0: or impure or who is covetous, that is, an idolater, has no inheritance in the kingdom of Christ and God. Let no one deceive you with empty words, for because of these things, the wrath of God comes upon the sons of disobedience. Therefore, do not become partners with them. For at one time, you were darkness, but now you are light in the Lord. Walk as children of light. Let's pray together. Father, we pray for your mercy this day. We cannot deal with these topics without there being cause for virtually every one of us to hang our heads. But we are here to hear the gospel, to be convicted of sin, yes, but also to be convinced of grace. For it is your word that would change us, the word that washes us and strengthens us and equips us for the life of godliness to which you call us, that the world about us might long for the Savior, because they have seen in us such love and joy that they long for it, away from the passions of this world. Draw them and us, that we walking with Christ might know the beauty and the joy and the peace that you intend. Grant us, we pray this, in Jesus' name. Amen. Please be seated. The opposite of immorality in this passage, the opposite of immorality is not morality, but love. Why would the apostle not say the opposite of immorality is morality in Ephesian culture? Because in Ephesian culture, if morality is simply being described by social convention, by what's acceptable in the culture, then everything goes. Instead, what he is saying is, you are not called to immorality, but to love, which is saying that immorality is by definition in this context, taking advantage or using another for self. That love is the opposite of immorality. Now that, of course, excludes some obvious sins if we're going to avoid this immorality. Affairs, pornography, assault, sexual expression outside of marriage. But if we're defining immorality as lovelessness, then we also should understand that this lovelessness is forced or selfish love, even inside of marriage, simply because the culture accepts it. The apostle is not going to accept it. Immorality is using anybody else's body or their passions or their insecurities for the sake of self, which ultimately is the apostle saying, even another person's consent does not make it moral. Because the believer is to be motivated primarily for the spiritual good of another, for them to understand their preciousness to God, for them to be maintained in relationship with God, so that what we are doing in our relationships as we are caring for others is caring for them. What's the example? The example he's already said, as Christ loved us and gave himself up for us. What's curious here is not only is the apostle saying, the opposite of immorality is not morality, but love. He is saying the antidote to immorality is not strength. I'll just resolve to do better. I'll just be stronger. The antidote to immorality is not strength, but sacrifice. To yield, to give oneself for the sake of another. It's Luther's theology of the cross, where Martin Luther said that a true follower of Christ, to be like Christ, we must also sacrifice ourselves for the sins of others. That to some extent, we give of ourselves, so that the reason that I would not engage in pornography is not just because I know it deadens my own senses or may damage my marriage or become addictive to me. But I'm actually thinking about the impact upon those who are being consumed by the customers of pornography, who are in sexual slavery, who are being made to do things that no one in their right mind would want to be in, to be put in that position by my observation, by my money, by my facilitation. The concern is not just for me, but just for others as well. The reason that I turn away from an affair is not just because it won't hurt my family, but because I'm thinking about the other person and their family. The reason that in dating life, I'm concerned for sexual purity is not just to keep myself pure, but because I'm aware for a Christian brother or sister that they themselves at some point, if God's planned it right, if God has planned it according to his plan, that they will be in a relationship with someone else. And that part of the union of an early marriage life is people in innocence discovering sexual expression in trust with one another. And that to take somebody away from that is actually to hurt their ability to be united as God intended. The whole notion in our culture today that regardless of what the bachelor or the bachelorette says, that we're going to find out if we're sexually compatible before marriage, so that we'll find out if we're sexually compatible in marriage, is ridiculous. There is no study that confirms that. Every study says that if you're sexually active before marriage, you end up in the comparison mode with other people, and you end up in some ways questioning the relationship you're in now that you're in it. It doesn't stay the same. It's damaging before you even get there, not just for yourself. The sacrifice of Christ means I'm thinking of the other person too. That how I dress and how I behave, all those things are part of my responsibility, not just for me, but toward the other person. Because I'm called to walk as Christ did in sacrifice for others. Purity is actually part of mission.
1: 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When we lift our eyes beyond ourselves to share Paul's expansive vision, then we too will join his doxology for God's amazing grace that saves individuals, empowers the church, and transforms the world. 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
0: We know that in the ancient Roman world, Christianity spread so rapidly, in some ways because the Romans themselves had grown so sick of their own profanity and obscenities. And they looked at Christians as those who, in all their innocence and naivete and seeming kind of non-sophistication, had glorious, wonderful families. And there was something deep in the heart of the Roman culture that wanted that special treasure again of a family of love and innocence where people truly lived for one another. How do we live that way? These are not particularly rocket science types of ideas. The apostle says something like this. Sexual immorality, verse 3, purity, covetousness must not even be named among you as is proper among the saints. Now you say, he says it shouldn't be named among you, and he just named them. No, it's the notion of these things should not be labels upon you. This should not be the label of Christians, that you are immoral, that you are involved in covetousness. That is, remembering coveting somebody else's wife. Verse 4, let there be no filthiness, nor foolish talk, nor crude joking, which are out of place, but instead let there be thanksgiving. I must tell you, when you read those words, you think, well, is the Lord really so petty that he's bothered by a dirty joke? I mean, it could be really funny. No, I don't think that's the point. I don't think the Lord is terribly offended by words that he knew before you said them. I think the Lord is recognizing that what happens in human endeavor is we see what we say. So if from the time that we're young, if the time that we are palling around with other people, we begin to identify certain people or body parts or sexual functions with words that are vulgar and profane, then when there is that time of treasured intimacy with someone that you love most in the world, it's hard to see that person as the treasure, as the beauty, as the sensual, as the sensitive one that you intend, because you've got other words and images in your mind. The evil one knows what he's doing. If I can get you to think in images and words and phrases that now make you see another person's object so that you're willing to take advantage of them for your own pleasure, even though they're consenting, do you not recognize what lovelessness now will do if the sexual act itself becomes just something of satisfying self instead of honoring and respecting, pleasing and cherishing another? As God is talking here in just plain words, he says this, listen, the other thing that you must know is you will not only see what you say, ultimately you will do what you say. If in a culture the conversation just becomes common filthiness, if the entertainment and the arts and so forth get turned to, people just make it part of their everyday conversation, then it gets more and more coarse and coarse and coarse, then we will lower our inhibitions by the way we talk to one another. We're just looking here at the apostle saying what he says, what the Bible says in Proverbs, really. Don't put your foot on the path of the wicked. Don't go near the path of the wicked, but turn and go the opposite direction, because there is a progress of sexual sin. And so the apostle ultimately is saying to us not only, listen, you need to treasure your identity. You should treasure your purity. What God intends by his character and care for you and your family. Parents, I would just encourage you to think of your home as a temple. I recognize that you can bring all kinds of things in that you have every liberty to do as an adult. But if what you're saying is, listen, I'm going to control the TV and I'm going to control what my kids see because I'm concerned for their eternal identity, then learn the value of the DVDs. Learn the value of you choosing what they see rather than somebody else choosing what they see. We make choices for our children. And we look at our homes as a place of spiritual oasis for our children. We can't protect them from everything. But we can in our homes establish what is saying, this is what is safe, and this is what is good, and this is the treasure that God means for families to have. Even as a husband and wife love each other in intimacy and warmth and unity, which unites them in such beauty as God intends. To make that point, the apostle finally ends by saying you need to treasure even your security before God. That's what will help the most. Verse 5. For you may be sure of this, that everyone who is sexually immoral or impure, or is covetous, that is, an idolater. Now, this is just a reminder. If it's sexual immorality, it's impurity because it's against God. That's temple language. But it's idolatry, as it's also sin against neighbor, covetousness, coveting your neighbor, coveting someone that God does not intend for you to have. If what you're doing is you are saying, I need that person's body or attention or passion in order for me to be happy, even though God has not ordained it for me. I need that person to be happy. That person or that passion has become your God. To covet what God does not intend for you to have in another person's body, relationship, or being is actually to make them your God. They are my form of happiness. And so God says that's idolatry, and it's got consequences. Do you remember? For these people, the sexually immoral or impure or the covetous have no inheritance in the kingdom of Christ and God. Verse 6, let no one deceive you with empty words. For because of these things, the wrath of God comes upon the sons of disobedience. These are stern warnings. to be persistent in immorality, to turn others into a path that is going to be damaging to them, to their future, and to their families. There is wrath being promised. God is simply saying, do you not recognize that the wrath of God comes upon the sons of disobedience for these very things? Why would you go do that? Now, if you're a thoughtful person, you're saying, my goodness, I thought Pastor Brian was the pastor of grace. Where is grace in all of this? Listen, if the Lord did not love you, he would not warn you. The wrath of God is coming upon people for taking advantage of others like this. How could we possibly think we could do the same thing with total lack of concern? Because God loves us, he says, you should recognize God's judgment is coming upon the unbeliever for these things. Why would you think you could do it with no consequence? Now, what's so precious is verse 7 that follows right on those words. Therefore, do not become partners with them. English teachers in the crowd, this is the wonderful third person. Do not become partners with them. Here the apostle has said, yes, the wrath of God is coming upon the sons of disobedience. Yes, you should know that this is horrible for people, and that's why the wrath of God is coming. But you are not them. Do not become partners with them. The apostle has said there's a line of demarcation. There are those who are beloved of God, who he knows can be tempted, who knows they can be hurt by this sexual temptation that's in their culture. And yet he, knowing the worst about them, says, you are not like them. You're on this side of the line, not necessarily because you've never engaged in the sexual problems, but because you believe something different. You have a different life. And that life is so wonderfully spelled out in verse 8. For at one time you were darkness, but now you are light in the Lord. Walk as children of light. What's your real identity? You are children of light. Walk that way. Be what you are. You have been saved from this impurity. You have been sanctified. You have been made right. Live as you are. It's meant to be a powerful corrective to recognize how secure they are, so that it's actually in God's hand that they are willing to grab and come back to him. Just to make the point, I'll tell you my own weakness. Some years ago, there was a child in our family who had really done wrong things, embarrassed and hurt and betrayed our family. And I was very angry. An anger that gripped me, that I had trouble dealing with. And at some point, my wife, Kathy, said to me, Brian, you want to hurt him, don't you? And I said, I honestly do. And she said to me, that is not who you are. It was like ice water thrown in my face. That's right, that is... That is not who I am. That type of anger toward my own child, that is not who I am. Would it be a surprise to you? I can't even remember what he did anymore. All I remember was my anger and how good it was that Kathy reminded me, that is not who you are. What the apostle is doing to people who are here are those who are caught in another kind of passion, who are drawn into sexual sin, and he is saying to them, that is not who you are. Why would you go back there? Why would you hurt yourself or others in that way? That is not who you are. You're a child of light. You have been claimed by God. You are the beloved. Remember who you are. It is the word of God to us by an apostle. Remember who you are. You are the one who has been saved to save, given light so that you might be light. You are the beloved of God. Now that you know that, live that way. Remember who you are.
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9: Pray for those who hurt you. 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
15: Any remaining rain wraps up quickly this evening as we go back through the 70s, lows in the mid-70s before dawn. More scattered rain tomorrow afternoon, highs near 90 again. We keep that pattern through Monday and beyond. Scattered afternoon rain, highs around 90. your latest word forecast. I'm Dave DeRica.
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17: And thank you for joining us today for the Thursday edition of Turning Point. You know, one of the things you will discover if you read the New Testament is this. One of the most obvious results of being filled with the Spirit of God is gratitude, giving thanks always for all things. We think of a lot of things that people point to as to how you can know if you're filled with the Spirit. Here's one thing I know for sure because it's in the Bible more than once. When you're filled with the Spirit of God, you develop a gratitude in your heart, a thankful spirit. It's awful hard to be grateful and not be the other things that the Bible tells us we should be when the Spirit of God is filling us. Today we're going to talk about what it means to be thankful and how important it is and why you should be thankful even sometimes when you don't feel like it. We'll get to it in just a moment. First, I want you to have this wonderful book available during the month of May. It's 5 Psalms for a Flourishing Life, and it will fill you with joy and happiness as you have a chance to read it. 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And I hope you'll take advantage of the opportunity. 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You can add it to your library in just a few days. Most of all, you can read it and be blessed and encouraged. Once again, the book is called 5 Psalms for a Flourishing Life. 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Well, that's something to be thankful for. Let's see what else we should be thankful for as we open our Bibles together today to the 92nd Psalm.
18: Charles Dickens wrote a gripping tale called The Haunted Man. In his writing, he tells of a chemist who sat before the fire troubled with unhappy memories. As he sat there in dismal reflection, a phantom appeared and offered the haunted man the opportunity to have his memory destroyed. He immediately closed with the offer and henceforth was a man not only without a memory, but a man who had the power to strip other men of their memories as well. But according to Dickens' story, the gift was a big disappointment. So great was the misery that he asked the phantom to come back, and the tale comes to a conclusion with the man's grateful and earnest prayer, "Oh God, keep my memory green." Keep my memory green. Memory is a word which is both bitter and sweet. It is a strong argument for the soul and for life hereafter. Someone has said that memory is the well-stored library of the mind. Memory makes the joys of childhood live again. Memory in the night makes past days to appear all over again. Memory restores the blessedness that once we knew when we saw the Lord. And I love this definition the best. Memory is the angel with the backward look. Memory is the key to gratitude. There is a disease that we treat in our culture today that goes by the name amnesia. It is an interesting word which means actually a without amnesia, mind without memory. Literally, it means without any memory. While it is true that sometimes there are things we wish we could forget, it is also true that it would be very difficult for us to be grateful people if we could not remember, if we could not reflect on what God has done for us. And the Psalms are filled with the exhortation for each of us to take that assignment seriously. Here in Psalm 92, we are instructed that it is a good thing to give thanks to the Lord and to sing praises to your name, O Most High, and to declare your loving kindness in the morning and your faithfulness every night. On an instrument of 10 strings, on the lute and on the harp, with harmonious sound. For you, Lord, have made me glad through your work, and I will triumph in the work of your hands. The psalmist said, it is a good thing. It is a good thing to give thanks to the Lord. I'd like to reflect with you in 3 directions. I'd like to ask why it is a good thing to give thanks to the Lord. Why should I be thankful? What will it do, and what should I expect from it? And first of all, I'd like for you to note with me that thanksgiving and a thankful heart causes us to look upward. In the Word of God, we are constantly admonished to give thanks, and the Word of God usually tells us in the same paragraph of instruction where our thanksgiving is to be addressed. Here in the psalm which we have opened to, it says it is a good thing to give thanks to the Lord and to sing praises to your name, O Most High. For you, Lord, says verse 4, have made me glad through your work. I will triumph in the work of your hands. Verse 5, O Lord, how great are your works, and your thoughts are very deep. And verse 8, but you, Lord, are on high forevermore. The psalm is an instruction to us that thanksgiving, first of all, takes our eyes off of the things that are around us and addresses them upward. Thanksgiving really is that which we offer back to God for what He in turn has given to us. And it is always an upward look. Psalm 107 says, oh, that men would praise the Lord for His goodness and for His wonderful works to the children of men. And let them sacrifice the sacrifice of thanksgiving and declare His works with rejoicing. Psalm 107 21 and 22. There have been many who have expressed a spirit of gratitude, and we have read about them both in the tales that have been written about our culture here in America and especially in England in many of the great historical writings. And there are many men in the scripture about whom we read that they were grateful, but there is one man who stands out from all the rest, and that man is the Apostle Paul. I am constantly amazed as I read the letters of the New Testament, which are the focus of our study as New Testament believers, that Paul was a man who was inoculated with a great spirit of gratitude. And I'm reminded as I say that, that he was also the man who suffered greatly, who went through many difficult things in his life, and yet at the same time was a man who was filled with gratitude. He constantly focused his attention upon God. He wrote to the Ephesians, giving thanks always for all things unto God. He wrote to the Colossians, and whatever you do in word or deed, do all in the name of the Lord Jesus, giving thanks to God and the Father by Him. He wrote to the Thessalonians, we give thanks to God always for you. He wrote to young Timothy, I thank Jesus Christ, our Lord, who enabled me. He wrote to Philemon, I thank my God, making mention of thee always in my prayer. The psalmist here in Psalm 92 directs our attention, first of all, upward. And I know that seems rather mundane, and perhaps you wonder why we would even mention such a thing. Does it not normally go with the territory that when you come to church, they tell you to think about God? I understand that the very history of the steeple that is seen in most churches is that it points to God, and that the picture is that the closer one gets to God, the smaller he sees himself to be. So thanksgiving is obviously God-directed. But isn't it interesting how easily we forget that? We thank each other. We spread thanksgiving in the spirit of gratitude throughout our home. And we never really stop to reflect upon the fact that thanksgiving, first of all, is an upward calling. It's a gravitational pull in reverse, bringing our praises upward to God. And someone has given us a litany of the things for which we ought to address thanksgiving to God. For His sovereign control over our circumstances, for His gentle compassion in our sorrows, for His consistent faithfulness through our highs and our lows, for His holy character in spite of our sinfulness, for His strong no when we needed to hear it, for His surprising yes when we had the lack of faith to believe it, for His wise wait when we were impatient and rash, for His commitment to us when we wandered away, for His understanding of us when we were confused, for His word that gives us direction, and for His love that holds us close. And that's just a smattering of reasons why we should be thankful to God. I have a little prayer journal that I keep, and I have a section in it for Thanksgiving, and I wasn't sure exactly how to write my Thanksgivings. At first, I thought I would just write down the things that I was thankful for. And then I thought, no, that's not a good habit to get into. And so I began to write out, thank you, God, for this. Thank you, God, for this. And the whole pages in that little journal are filled with thank you, Gods. Because first and foremost in our spirit of gratitude is the upward look. He is the one who is the author of every good gift that we have. But secondly, it is good to give thanks not only because it causes us to look up, it is good to give thanks because it causes us to look around. Paul was not only grateful to God in all of his writings, but he was a man who was into relationships. He wasn't the loner he's often painted to be. In fact, if you read his letters, he can't close out a letter without giving the names of all the people who are with him and all the people that he knows who are at the point of destination of the letter. And he talks about them with fondness and he mentions their names and he usually says something about them. And if you read the letters carefully, you will see that he is always giving thanks to God for people, for friends and for relatives and for people who have come alongside him to encourage him. 1 Timothy 2:1, he says, I exhort therefore that first of all, supplications and prayers and intercessions and the giving of thanks be made for all men. Paul says we're to give thanks to God for our friends and for our loved ones. If you read through his epistles, you will see him doing that often. Acts 28:15 says, and from there, when the brethren heard of us, they came to meet us, whom when Paul saw them, he thanked God and took courage. Every time Paul was next to somebody who God sent to minister to him, he was filled with gratitude. Romans chapter 6, he writes, but God be thanked that whereas you were servants of sin, you have obeyed from the heart. He thanks God for the people who respond to the ministry. If you go through all of his letters, I don't think you'll find one that is not salted with the spirit of gratitude for relationships. I don't think you can undersell the importance of friendship. If you have someone you're close to, somebody who's ministering to you, somebody who's put their arm around you on occasion, someone who may cry and laugh with you, the relationship, as you look around, is a very important thing for which to give thanks. If you read the epistles, you will see that Paul had that kind of an incredible fondness for the people who ministered to him. I hear him saying in 2 Timothy to his friends, I wish I could be with you. I'm sad that you can't be here. Bring my coat when you come, and especially bring my books. You get the picture as you read the letter that Paul wrote, that he was very involved in relationships. When you look around, you can't help but be thankful for relationships. But could I add one other thing? You need to be thankful for circumstances too. Would you please look back with me for a moment at Psalm 92 and notice how he addresses the subject of gratitude. He says, verse 2, we are to declare your loving kindness in the morning and your faithfulness every night. He's chosen the words carefully, at least if they're any mirror of my experience. When I wake up in the morning, I feel the sense of God's presence in my life and so grateful for the night of rest, if indeed it has been such a night, and refreshed for the new day and just the sense of God's presence. There's a Hebrew word. It's the word hesed. And it's the word translated loving kindness. And it's a rich, rich word that just describes the goodness and the graciousness of God. In the morning, the psalmist is overwhelmed with God's chesed, his loving kindness. But at night, it's a different word. It's his faithfulness. Who of us have not stood on the edge of a day and looking back over the day, seeing the many places where we could have gotten off the track, the many places where if God had not been good to us, we could have truly walked astray, and we thank him that he's been faithful to us. But notice, this is every day. This is day in and day out. It is God's goodness to us morning and night. And there's another place where it talks about praising and thanking God at midnight and at noontime. In all of our lives, day in and day out, we're to have a spirit of gratitude, regardless of the circumstances. It's hard to do that sometimes. Did you know the reason Thanksgiving Day is a time for us to feast is because of the courage of one man who wanted to turn adversity around into something positive? A long drought had produced the failure of crops, and a solemn assembly was called for a day of fasting and prayer. And one after another, the different ones related the hardships of the new life and lamented the destructive drought and what it had done. And finally, an old farmer got up and he started to speak freely of how they had provoked heaven with their complaints. And he reviewed the mercies they had already enjoyed, and he reminded them that they had not been as grateful as they should have been. And he suggested, in fact, he made a motion that instead of appointing a day for fasting, they should appoint a day for feasting. And this was done, and it is claimed that our Thanksgiving Day is a continuation of that. It almost was a fast, and it turned out to be a feast. Then I want to suggest to you, thirdly and finally, that Thanksgiving causes us to look within. It causes us to look inwardly. Can you look back and chart anything that God has done in your life? Has he grown you up in any way? Has he worked you over in any way? Has he strengthened you at the core of who you are? Can you look back and say, boy, it hasn't been a great year for me, but I have learned so much about God during this year? One writer reflects the list of inward praises by saying, Lord, thank you for the gift of good health. Thank you for eyes that see the beauty of your creation, for ears that receive the world of sound surrounding us. Thank you for the special stimulation of taste and touch, for hands to work with and legs to walk with, for a mind that is curious and creative and competent, for memories of past pleasures, for heartaches that force me to rearrange my priorities, for broken dreams and lingering afflictions that humbled me, for the courage to tell the truth when it really hurt, for the determination to finish a demanding task, for a sense of humor that brought healing and hope, and for the sheer delight of knowing and walking with you through another year. You know what? I'm just so grateful today that I'm standing behind this place we call the pulpit and still have the privilege of ministry and still have the opportunity to open the book of God with you every week and still have the opportunity to share his truth and to sing his praises and to help lead in worship. And all of that is because of what God is doing and has done in my heart. When I look inward, I see the traces of the hand of God in my life. What an incredible thing to be able to observe. I am not the same man that I was. And though I'm not what I want to be and not what I ought to be, thank God I'm not what I was. Amen? Do you ever stop to look inward and say, God, thank you for what you've done in my life? First we look up. And then we look around. And then we look in. And we're grateful. Lewis Smedes is one of my favorite writers. He wrote an interesting little book. It's kind of a book that was programmed for the secular market called A Pretty Good Person. And what he tried to do in this book was to sort of define, if you ran into somebody and you said, boy, that guy's a pretty good person, what would he be like? What kind of a person is a pretty good person? And he has several things. He talks about courage and grit and all of this sort of thing. But right up front, interestingly enough, he talks about the fact that a pretty good person is a person with gratitude. And he tells a story about something that happened in his life. And I want you to listen carefully, because I found myself caught up in the spirit of this story and feeling like I had been there a couple of times myself. He said his wife, Doris, huffed back into our apartment on a frightfully cold December morning and found me collapsed on the tiled kitchen floor of our apartment. My face, she told me later, was a dirty gray, eyes open but looking nowhere, conveying to her a sure sense of death. She kept her head, checked my pulse, and listened for something breathing. When she was satisfied that I had enough breath in me to last a few minutes, she rushed out to call an ambulance. The driver hooked me up to their oxygen tank, loaded us both aboard, skidded us down a country road into the trauma center of the hospital that serves the sturdy people of St. Cloud, Minnesota. And then he reflects. We had pushed each other out of bed early that morning, even though it was 30 degrees below zero, because we were planning to pack our things to leave Minnesota that day and get moving back to our house in Sierra Madre, California. Doris and I had been living in St. John's University, a stone's throw from St. Cloud, for a few months, and were primed for taking off that next day for California. I had slept poorly, wrote Lewis, bothered by dull aches in my right calf during the night, and I got up from bed with a feeling of unease about myself, but it being traveling day, I tried to ignore it. We pulled some clothes over our thermal knit underwear, ate bowls of hot oatmeal, drank cups of black coffee, tuned to public radio for late reports on road conditions to the south of us where it had been snowing heavily for several days. My unsteadiness did not go away, so I decided to curl up on the couch for a few minutes before I got serious about packing. Doris told me that she was going out to get some traveling suggestions from her sister. But actually, with her intuition for things that might be going wrong, she went to ask for the name of a doctor that she might call in case I was really as sick as she was afraid I was. Having gotten the name of the doctor, she walked back into the kitchen and found me lying near the telephone that had called me off the couch, and I was looking quite dead. My lungs, it turned out, said Lewis Smead, had been spattered by a buckshot of blood clots. And for a couple of days at the hospital, I tilted heavily in death's direction. On the fourth day, a Norwegian physician by the name of Hans Engman leaned over my bed and congratulated me on surviving the 20-to-1 odds that medical statistics had stacked up against me when they brought me in. "Oh, yeah, that's terrific, Doc," I said. My heart was not awash with gratitude because, I suppose, until he told me I was going to live, I had not thought at all about the fact that I was going to die. I closed my eyes and went back to sleep. And then listen to this. But a couple of nights later, in the moody hush that settles on a hospital room at 2 o'clock in the morning, alone and with no drugs inside of me to set me up for it, I was seized with a frenzy of gratitude. Possessed is the word. My arms rose straight up by themselves, he said. 100-pound weight could have not have held them to my side. My hands were open, my fingers were spread, waving and twisting while I blessed the Lord for almost unbearable goodness of being alive on this good earth in this good body at this good time, he said. I was flying outside of myself, high, held in weightless lightness, as if my earthly existence needed no ground to rest in, but was hung in space with only love to keep it aloft. I was so grateful. It was then, said Lewis, that I learned that gratitude is the best feeling I would ever feel in all of my life. It was the ultimate joy of living. It was better than winning the lottery, better than watching your daughter graduate from college, better and deeper than any other feeling. It is perhaps the genesis of all other really good feelings in the human repertoire. I am sure, he wrote, that nothing in life can ever match the feeling of being fully, totally, completely grateful. You don't have to promote it or force it. What you have to do is get alone with your Bible, read a psalm, and then do three things. Look upward, look around, and look in.
17: Amen. That's a good strategy. A really good strategy. I hope you'll take advantage of it. Maybe you're having a down day and you need a little pick-me-up. Well, gratitude is there. What are the things in your life that you are grateful for? Everybody has a list like that. Why not take a moment and review that list? You'll find some things that weren't on the list when you started, and they'll add to the list as you go along. Tell the Lord about them. Tell him how thankful you are for a good marriage, a good home, good children, a good job, a nice church to go to, friends, whatever the list is, be thankful. Gratitude breeds joy, and I hope you'll take advantage of that opportunity. Tomorrow, we're going to talk about this question and this list of, God, I need some answers. The question is, what can I do when trouble overwhelms me? Psalm 27. Join us then, and thank you so much for listening. I'm David Jeremiah. We'll see you next time right here on this good station.
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4: When you wait on the Lord, you don't have to walk around in a daze, humming Sweet Hour Prayer or some other old hymn. You don't have to go out on some hillside and strum a guitar all by yourself. Mostly, you keep up your regular activities. You go right on with your business. Your spirit, however, settles into a posture of trust as you prayerfully place your problem into the Lord's hands, and you wait for His timing and for His strength. That's right where we find Esther in today's account. When she accepted her mission to save her people, the Jews, she asked Mordecai to gather all the Jews in Susa to pray and to fast for 3 days. She and her maidens did the same. The 3-day fast was a quiet yet powerful interlude in the queen's life. Waiting on the Lord strengthened her resolve. So when it came time for her to act, she was prepared emotionally and spiritually, and she knew that God was with her. I want to read for you sections from the 5th chapter of Esther, which describes the precarious moment when Queen Esther goes before the king uninvited. I'm reading again from the New American Standard Bible. Listen, please, as chapter 5 begins at verse 1. Now it came about on the 3rd day that Esther put on her royal robes and stood in the inner court of the king's palace in front of the king's rooms. And the king was sitting on his royal throne in the throne room opposite the entrance to the palace. When the king saw Esther the queen standing in the court, she obtained favor in his sight. And the king extended to Esther the golden scepter, which was in his hand. So Esther came near and touched the top of the scepter. Then the king said to her, "What is troubling you, Queen Esther? And what is your request? Even to half of the kingdom it shall be given to you." Esther said, "If it pleases the king, may the king and Haman come this day to the banquet that I have prepared for him." Then the king said, "Bring Haman quickly, that we may do as Esther desires." So the king and Haman came to the banquet which Esther had prepared. Now in verse 12, we get a glimpse of Haman's inflated ego. Don't miss that. Although honored to be invited to the banquet, he was obsessed with rage toward Mordecai. And what he did next sealed his fate. Now listen closely as I begin at verse 12. Haman also said, "Even Esther the queen, let no one but me come with the king to the banquet which she had prepared, and tomorrow also I am invited by her with the king. Yet all of this does not satisfy me every time I see Mordecai the Jew sitting at the king's gate." Then Zeresh his wife and all his friends said to him, "Have a gallows 50 cubits high made, and in the morning ask the king to have Mordecai hanged on it. Then go joyfully with the king to the banquet." And the advice pleased Haman, so he had the gallows made.
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1: When it comes to touching the heart, few things can be compared to a song or a story. We all know occasions where the right music mixed with the right lyrics wooed us back to God, or maybe a friend of ours, a song that our mother taught us or sang, or some song we heard in a church service years ago. There is nothing quite like the nostalgia that brings us like a magnet back to the heart of God, seems to soften the soil of our souls. And a story will do the same. When you have the right characters who carry out life issues in a plot that is mixed with adventure and surprise and some humor, along with purpose and an ultimate moral of the story, there's something about that story that sweeps us into a right state of mind. I don't know of a song that's found in the book of Esther, but what a story, huh? It's a story of adventure and suspense mixed with enough courage and hope and a little bit of humor and a measure of surprise, and it sort of holds our attention. I was thinking this past week how great it would be to make this story into a film, or to have it become a play where people who knew the Lord of the story could carry out with passion words like Mordecai, as he says to Esther in Esther 4, verse 14, if you remain silent at this time, relief and deliverance will arise for the Jews from another place, and you and your father's house will perish. And who knows whether you have not attained royalty for such a time as this? And with incredible courage, Esther answers Mordecai's admonition with, go and assemble all the Jews who are found in Susa and fast for me. Do not eat or drink for 3 days. Night or day, I and my maidens also will fast in the same way. And thus she answers, I will go to the king, which is not according to law, and if I perish, I perish. And I can just hear the audience applaud as the curtain closes. And this grand speech that prepares her to step into the place where she is not invited, and to do what the king had not expected. And she says, if I perish, so be it. What courage. C.S. Lewis would have been proud of her. You may remember he is the one who said, we have people with heads and we have people with hearts. What we need is people with chests. The old American word is guts. We need people with guts who will say, I will stand for this if I die. It's amazing what it does to the story of Esther. She says, if I perish, I perish. But my conscience will not let me do other than what I've decided to do. That's why we admire a woman like Esther. Between chapter 4 and chapter 5 of this ancient book of Esther, there is a white space in my Bible. And there is in yours. Nothing is recorded. We began reading in chapter 5 of a woman who walks into the presence of the king, not knowing what the future held, literally breaking the law of the land to interrupt the king uninvited. And it's easy for us to pass over this white space and miss the significance of it. It represents a silent yet powerful interlude. How easy to forget the source of Esther's strength. How easy for us to believe that she was just sort of born with a Joan of Arc conscience. That she was a Florence Nightingale right out of the womb, Just as no one is born prejudiced, no one is born courageous. Do you teach your children to stand alone? Are you teaching your grandchildren to be people of character regardless? That is the way they will learn it. Better still, are you modeling it? That leaves the message permanently etched in their minds. You see, Esther did not come onto this earth with a courageous heart. She learned it from her mentor and adoptive father, Mordecai. He knew how far he could stretch her with his challenge, and she took the bait and said, "I'll do exactly as you have taught me to do." But remember, it isn't in her own heart. You may have already forgotten her request. She says in the 4th chapter, verse 16, "You and all the Jews in Susa fast for 3 days, and my maidens and I will do the same." I take it that implied in this time of fasting where they do not eat is also a time of prayer. She is waiting on the Lord. That's what fasting is all about. She has challenged Mordecai to round up as many as he can find who are the people of God in the streets of Susa and the vast residential areas where the Jews lived. And she is saying, "Pray for me. Fast for me. And my maidens and I will do the same. And we will see what God will do. We will wait on the Lord." Now, even though there is white space between these two chapters, don't think for a moment that God is whiling away his time, busy with other things. During the period of no involvement, God is at work. That's the beauty of his invisibility. Not only is he invincible, he is invisible. He can be moving in 1,000 places at the same time, working in circumstances that are beyond our control. You see, during a waiting period, God is not only working in our hearts, he's working in the hearts of other people. And all the while, he is giving added strength. Hold your place here at Esther chapter 5 and turn ahead to Isaiah 40 verse 31. For some of you, it is a favorite verse of scripture. Others, I'm convinced, have never seen it. Let me introduce it to you if you have not. Isaiah 40, 31. "Those who wait for the Lord will gain new strength. They will mount up with wings like eagles. They will run and not get tired. They will walk and not become weary." Even though Isaiah's pen put this on the manuscript centuries ago, that verse of scripture is as pertinent and relevant as what you read in the paper this morning, and far more trustworthy. Let me point out, if you like to mark certain things in your Bibles, from this verse, 4 things that happen when we wait. First, we gain new strength. Second, we get a better perspective. He says we will mount up with wings like eagles. Eagles can spot fish in a lake 3-4 miles away on a clear day. By soaring like eagles while waiting, we gain perspective on what we have been dealing with. We wait, we gain perspective. We get new strength. Third, we store up extra energy. We will run and not get tired. Notice it's future tense. When we do encounter the thing we have been dreading, we will encounter it with new strength. There will be extra energy. We'll run and not get tired. Fourth, we will deepen our determination to persevere. We will walk and not become weary. We'll deepen our determination to persevere. We'll gain new strength. We'll get better perspective. We'll store up extra energy. We'll deepen our determination to persevere. That's what happens when you wait. And you know what? During the period of waiting, nothing is happening. Nothing visible. You could easily teach yourself or tell yourself at the time, nothing is going to change. I'm waiting in vain. It's not going to change. Don't you believe it. That's one of those times you can't believe the enemy's message that's coming into your mind. In fact, look down at 41:10, still in Isaiah. 41:10, do not fear, for I am with you. Do not anxiously look about you. That's what we do when we wait, if our eyes are on the Lord. Do not anxiously look about you. I am your God. I will strengthen you. Surely I will help you. Surely I will uphold you with my righteous hand. Verse 13, for I am the Lord your God who upholds your right hand, who says to you, do not fear, I will help you. See, it's those kind of thoughts that Esther poured over when she was waiting for 3 days. Mordecai followed. Look back at Esther 4:17. Mordecai did just as Esther had commanded, because now the roles are reversed. He's no longer in charge. She is. Or better still, the Lord is. And the Lord has her heart, and she is now unafraid of what she's going to be facing. It is a silent yet powerful interlude in the time of the queen's life. And may I pause and say, this may be one of those times in your life. You see, God hasn't recorded Esther chapter 4 and chapter 5 for us to learn a little Persian history. God has recorded this book for us to apply it on a daily basis. Maybe it's time for you to fast and for you to call upon a few close friends to fast with you. Maybe it's time for you to say, I'm not going to get involved in this unpredictable and unprecedented situation. I don't know my way through. I can't find the path to walk, so I'm going to wait. In the meantime, I'm going to give it to God. I'm going to listen with a sensitive ear. I'm going to watch with a sensitive eye. Remember the psalmist's words? For this shall everyone that is godly pray unto thee in a time when thou mayest be found. Surely in the floods of great waters they shall not come nigh unto him. The psalmist says, thou art my hiding place. Thou shalt preserve me from trouble. Thou shalt compass me about with songs of deliverance. And God answers, I will instruct thee and teach thee in the way which thou shalt go. I will guide thee with mine eye. I will guide thee with mine eye. Do you hear that? The eye makes no sound when it moves. It requires a sensitive eye to watch the movement of God's directions. And all he may do is turn your attention in another direction, and that's all you may need. When you wait, you listen. You pore over a passage of his word that you love. You quietly give attention to his presence. And to his direction. That's what happens in between these two chapters. You're going to love Esther's approach as she steps into the presence of the king. Your Bible is now open to Esther chapter 5. You will find her introducing a calm yet very wise plan. Now comes the moment of truth. The 3 days are over. She doesn't know if she's going to live through the first glance of the king. Watch closely. Came about on the third day that Esther put on her royal robes and stood in the inner court of the king's palace in front of the king's rooms. And the king was sitting on his royal throne in the throne room opposite the entrance to the palace. And it happened when the king saw Esther the queen standing in the court, she obtained favor in his sight. Now, look at that. She had no idea what would happen when she stepped into the courtroom of the king. She found favor in the king's sight. Put in the margin of your Bible, if you have a pen handy, Proverbs 16:7. Just trust me. Proverbs 16:7. When a man's ways please the Lord, he makes even his enemies to be at peace with him. Don't you love that verse? When my ways please the Lord, God honors that by doing something in the heart of my enemy. And in some period of time, and I don't know how long, he changes his heart toward me. You might also put Proverbs 21:1. The heart of the king in the hand of the Lord is like water. No king has ever made God sit up straight. God is not intimidated, no matter how powerful the authority. God is not chagrined in the presence of your enemy. He can handle him. He can even handle your husband. He can handle your wife. He can handle your kids. He can handle your pastor. He can handle the person that gives you grief, your ex-mate, that person who made you all those promises and then went bad on them. He can handle the most intimidating situation, because in the hand of the Lord, any heart is like water. Look at this woman. She walks in. She's not trembling. She's confident in God. And when the king saw Esther standing in the court, she not only obtained favor in his sight, he extended to Esther the golden scepter. Remember, she mentioned this in chapter 4 earlier when she was telling Mordecai she wasn't sure she could follow through. And now, confident, the king extends the scepter and she touches the top of the scepter, which is making a connection with the king. And look at his response. The king said to her, "What is troubling you, Queen Esther?" I love that. I mean, she didn't know what to expect. And he says to her, "What's on your mind? What's troubling you?" In fact, he goes further. "What is it that you request? What's your request? Even to half the kingdom, it will be given to you." Not only does she find favor, he says, "What do you want? Name it. It's yours." Now, this is her moment to rip on Haman. But she doesn't. She could have said, "I'm glad you asked. I've got a list of complaints you will never believe." She doesn't even tell him what's troubling her. This is a wise woman. She isn't in a hurry. You know why? She has been waiting on the Lord. You get in a hurry when you don't wait on the Lord. You do rash things. You operate from your hip pocket. You shoot off the top of your head. You run off at the mouth. You say things you wish to goodness you hadn't said a day or two later. But when you wait on the Lord, he's got a hold of your spirit. He's got you under his control. And look at her response. This is beautiful. Esther said, "If it please the king, may the king and Haman come this day to the banquet that I have prepared for him." Isn't that incredible? You say, "What are you laughing at?" Well, when in the world did she prepare the banquet? I thought she's been fasting. Well, she's been preparing the banquet while she was fasting. That represents enormous control. If you have ever dieted, you know what I'm talking about. Here is a woman for 3 days has been working with her maidens on this fabulous banquet she's going to serve her husband, the king, and her enemy, Haman.
0: Waiting on the Lord doesn't mean withdrawing from life. It means staying fully engaged while trusting him completely. That's exactly what Esther modeled, and it's a lesson we all can learn from. To go deeper into Esther's story, Insight for Living has prepared several resources to guide you in your personal studies. 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I'm Bill Meyer. 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
9: Any remaining rain wraps up quickly this evening as we go back through the 70s, lows in the mid-70s before dawn. More scattered rain tomorrow afternoon, highs near 90 again. We keep that pattern through Monday and beyond. Scattered afternoon rain, highs around 90. Your latest Word forecast, I'm Dave DiRica.
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0: In Paul's letter to the Romans, he wrote that Abraham was justified before God because he believed God. But James says in his letter that Abraham was justified by his works. So who's right? Welcome to Through the Bible. I'm Steve Schwetz, and our teacher, Dr. J. Vernon McGee, investigates this question in this study of Genesis 22. Before we jump into our study, though, it is letter month here at Through the Bible, so Greg and I have some letters for you, stories of how God is using his word in real lives right now.
1: And that's why we have Letter Month. Dr. McGee started it in May and December. It's just a time for us to say, please tell us your story. And of course, it encourages us, but it encourages everybody listening, the entire listening family.
0: Absolutely.
1: And so let's start with Mary in Buffalo, who shares this. Thank you for the Bible bus passes. Dr. McGee often talks about brilliant men. I don't think I've ever heard a more brilliant man than Dr. McGee, so full of the Spirit through his teaching and preaching. I have developed a new hunger for the Word of God. I have a new joy looking forward to Jesus in the rapture. I mean, Dr. McGee explains the rapture, the millennium, all these things that really don't get taught. I'm 63 years old, and I've never had it so clearly laid out as he does. The Holy Spirit within me rejoices when I hear Dr. McGee. Thank you so much for the vision, for continuing this ministry, and for keeping his voice on the air. I pray for those who run this ministry.
0: Well, thank you, Mary, so much for the encouragement. And next, we've got Jay, who tells us this. While I was living in my van, getting off meth, wow, this is a story.
1: Yeah.
0: I listened to you daily over and over again, washing my mind and soul from the corruption of my past. Thank you and your staff for being a part of the program. Unlike when I could only listen to Jay Vernon on the radio, the app has been a blessing to me. Thank you for your prayers.
1: I think that's what the Bible calls transformation right there. And that just shows the power of God's word, as he says, to wash his mind and soul from the corruption of the past. Wow. Thank you, Jay. And God bless you, brother, in your journey. And we're happy to be here and to just aid what God is doing in your life. Now, we have a last note from Beth, and she writes this. Hello, friends. I completed one ride through the Bible bus on ttb.org this summer and presently completed Genesis on my second ride. You are our companions as my husband and I live and travel on our sailboat. The more I read and study the Bible, the more exciting it gets. I love finding unexpected treasures. I love being transformed. I love growing closer to my Lord. Thank you so very much.
0: Wow. Beth, you're probably one of the few people who has ridden the 5 years on the Bible bus on a sailboat.
1: On a sailboat. I do remember years ago somebody saying they had the solar Bible bus on a sailboat. And talk about the breadth and the range of the people that God reaches through this ministry. You know, you've got Jay, who's coming off of a meth addiction. You've got Beth on a sailboat. You've got Mary, who at a season of life that you and I are in, is just exploring and getting exciting insights into God's word. I mean, this is why we're here. We want the whole word for the whole world, Steve.
0: Yeah. And we do want to remind you that this is letter month as well. And your story has value to us and will hopefully bless listeners when you write in and tell us how the Lord has used the teaching of God's word to faithfully change you and conform you into the image of Christ. So we would love to hear your testimony. You can write to us at any time. You can call 1-800-65-BIBLE and leave a letter via voicemail.
1: Yes.
0: If you're not a writer, that's the easiest way to do it.
1: That's right. And so, if you're used to doing email, just send an email to BibleBus@ttb.org.
0: Yeah. Greg, why don't you pray for us as we begin the study?
1: Father, thank you for the way your word keeps reaching deeply into the lives of listeners here in North America and around the world in a couple of hundred languages. Lord, we always stand amazed at what you have built in this humble ministry. And we just want to be faithful and humble as we give out your whole word. And we pray you'll help us do that in Jesus' name. Amen.
0: Now here's our study of Genesis 22 on Through the Bible with Dr. J. Vernon McGee.
2: Now, very candidly, I recall the first time that I saw in this chapter these great truths that depict the cross of Christ. It was breathtaking, and I'm sure that many of you have had this call to your attention, but again, not only in the birth of Isaac, but now in the sacrifice of Isaac, there is a strange similarity. The very interesting thing is that James makes a statement that I'm sure many of us think contradicts the Bible, that is the other part of the Bible, when he says in James 2:21, was not Abraham our father justified by works when he had offered Isaac his son upon the altar? And then Paul makes the statement in Romans 4:1, what shall we say then that Abraham our father hath found as pertaining to the flesh? For if Abraham were justified by works, he hath whereof to glory, but not before God. For what saith the Scripture? Abraham believed God, and it is counted to him for righteousness. All right, now which is right, James or Paul? Well, my answer is both of them are right. First of all, that you need to note that both of them are talking about the same thing. James is talking about the works of faith, not the works of the law. And you find that Paul is talking about justification before God. Now, Paul quotes way back in the 15th chapter of Genesis, when Abraham was just getting underway in a walk of faith, and only God knew his heart. And God saw that he believed him. Abraham believed God, and God counted it to him for righteousness. But we saw that he failed many times, and I'm of the opinion that his neighbors might say, well, we don't see that. But the day that he took his son to be offered on the altar, even the hard-hearted Philistine had to say, well, this man has works. And so James says he was justified by works when? Well, when he offered Isaac. But the question is going to arise, did he really offer Isaac upon the altar? And the answer, of course, is he didn't. But he was willing to, and that very act of being willing to is the act that James is talking about that reveals that he had the works of faith. And James is emphasizing the works of faith, which is in the 22nd chapter of Genesis. Paul's talking about faith in his heart, which he had way back in the 15th chapter. Now let's turn to this and begin to read. And it came to pass after these things that God did tempt Abraham and said unto him, Abraham, and he said, behold, here I am. Now the word tempt is a little bit too strong here. Actually, the word means test, because James, you know, makes it very clear that God never tempts anyone with evil. God tempts folks in the sense that he tests their faith. And what he's doing here is God did test Abraham. And he's asking him now to do something very strange. Will you listen to this? And he said, take now thy son, thine only son, Isaac, whom thou lovest, and get thee into the land of Moriah, and offer him there for a burnt offering upon one of the mountains which I will tell thee of. You're going to find, by the way, that right after this chapter, that Sarah was 127 years old, chapter 23, verse 1 says that, when she died, and we have the death of Sarah in the next chapter. The very interesting thing is that when you put that down with this chapter, you find out that this boy Isaac wasn't just a little lad. Now remember that 90 years old was the age of Sarah when he was born, 127 when she died. That means that there was 37 years elapsed here. Now you wouldn't gather that from reading this. So this boy, little lad, Isaac as he's called here, why, he actually was in his 30s, probably around 30 or 33 years of age. Now God says to him, and it reveals something of the heartstrings that it played upon Abraham and also God himself. Take now thy son. And the Lord Jesus, in the position in the Trinity, has taken the position of the Son. Thy son, thine only son. And the Lord Jesus is said to be the only begotten son. Thine only son Isaac, whom thou lovest. And the Lord Jesus said, the Father loves me, whom thou lovest. And get thee into the land of Moriah, and offer him there for a burnt offering upon one of the mountains, which I will tell thee of. Take now your son, your only son Isaac, whom you love, and get to the land of Moriah. And it's the belief of a great many that Moriah, that is the particular part there, is the place where the temple was built, and it is the place that the Lord Jesus was sacrificed, that is, right outside the city walls. I didn't quite get oriented in Jerusalem, but I had a feeling that Golgotha and the temple area were not very far apart, and they belonged to the same ridge, by the way. There's a roadway in times past has been cut through there, and it's been breached, but it's the same ridge, and that is called Moriah. And it's the belief of many that the Lord Jesus died on the same ridge, the same mountain, that Abraham offered Isaac. And now he's to be offered for a burnt offering upon the mountains, which I'll tell thee of. Now, the burnt offering is the offering up till the time of the Mosaic law, and then a sin offering and a trespass offering was given. But here, the burnt offering speaks of the person of Christ and who he is. Now, this is an offer of a human sacrifice, and frankly, it raises this moral question, isn't this wrong? And the answer is, yes, it's morally wrong. But let's look at this for just a moment. I'm of the opinion, had you met Abraham that day on the way with Isaac, you would have said to him, where are you going, Abraham? He'd said to offer Isaac as a sacrifice. And you'd have said, well, don't you know that's wrong? And I think he would have said, yes, I've been taught that it was wrong. I know the heathen nations around here, the Philistines, they offer human sacrifice. But I've been taught otherwise. Well, why are you doing it? Well, he said, all I know is God has commanded it. I don't understand it, but I've been walking with him now for 25 years. He's never failed me, nor has he asked me to do anything that didn't prove to be the best thing. And I don't understand this, but I believe that if I go all the way with it, that God will raise him from the dead, because I believe that he'll do that. Now, what we have is that Abraham, he goes out and takes this boy with him. And let me read this, because this is a tremendous picture. And Abraham rose up early in the morning, saddled his ass, took two of his young men with him, and Isaac his son, and clave the wood for the burnt offering, and rose up and went into the place of which God had told him. Now he goes with Isaac, takes him with him, takes the wood for the burnt offering. And now let's follow this. Then on the third day, Abraham lifted up his eyes and saw the place afar off. It took him 3 days to get there. But remember, it was on the third day that Abraham received him alive back from the dead, as it were. And that's the way Abraham looked at it. He was raised up to Abraham the third day. And Abraham said unto the young man, abide ye here with the ass, and I and the lad will go yonder and worship and come again to you. You see, now the transaction that's going to take place is between the father and the son, between Abraham and Isaac. And actually, God shut man out at the cross and at the time of the darkness at high noon. Why, man was shut out. The night had come when no man could work. And during that last 3 hours, that cross became an altar on which the Lamb of God that taketh away the sin of the world was offered. And the transaction is between the Father and the Son on that cross. And man is outside. Man is not participating at all. Now, the picture is the same here. It's Abraham and Isaac. Verse 6 I'm reading now. Abraham took the wood of the burnt offering and laid it upon Isaac his son. Now, remember, Christ carried his own cross. And he took the fire in his hand and a knife, and they went both of them together. And the fire speaks of judgment, and the knife there, the execution of judgment, sacrifice. And Isaac spake unto Abraham his father and said, my father, and he said, here am I, my son. And he said, behold, the fire and the wood, but where is the lamb for a burnt offering? A great many people say, well, shortly after this, there was a ram that was caught in the thicket by his horns, and Abraham got him and offered it. That's right. That's exactly what happened. Let me read that. I drop down to verse 13. And Abraham lifted up his eyes and looked, and behold, behind him a ram caught in a thicket by his horns. And Abraham went and took the ram and offered him for a burnt offering in the stead of his son. Now, the thing is, Abraham said God would provide himself a lamb, but there was no lamb there. It was a ram, and there is a distinction. And the lamb was not provided until 1900 years later, when John the Baptist marked him out and identified him and said, behold, the Lamb of God that taketh away the sin of the world. God will provide himself a lamb for a burnt offering. That's very important to see. And it's, I think, very important for us to note that at this particular place, because Abraham is now ready to offer this boy on the altar. This man does not quite understand. And they came to the place which God had told him of, and Abraham built an altar there and laid the wood in order, and bound Isaac his son and laid him on the altar upon the wood. Now, he's not just a little boy that Abraham had to tie up. Actually, he's a grown man, and I believe that he could have overcome Abraham if it came to a physical encounter. But he's doing this in obedience. And the Lord Jesus went to the cross. Not my will, he said, but thine be done. And he's going to the cross to fulfill the will of God. What a picture we have here. And Abraham stretched forth his hand and took the knife to slay his son. And again, had you and I been there and said, Abraham, are you going through with it? Looks like now God's going to permit you. And he would have said, I sure am. Well, don't you know it's wrong? He said, yes, I've been taught that, and I don't understand it. But I've also learned to obey God. And this is a real crisis in this man's life. Actually, God had brought this man through four very definite crises. A real exercise of his soul. A real strain upon his heart. First of all, he was called to leave all of his relatives in Ur of the Chaldees, just leave the whole group. That was a real test for Abraham. He didn't do it very well at the beginning. But nevertheless, the break came finally. Then there was that test that came of this boy Lot, his nephew. Actually, he loved Lot. He wouldn't have been carrying him around with him if he hadn't. And then the time came they had to separate, and Lot went down to Sodom. Then we found that this boy of his, the son of Hagar, Ishmael, that Abraham just cried out to God, oh, that Ishmael might live before you. He loved that boy. He hated to be separated from it. And now he comes to this supreme test. This is the fourth great crisis in his life. He's asked now to give up Isaac. Now, he doesn't quite understand all the details about this for the very simple reason. God has told him that it's in Isaac, your seed be called. You can depend on that. Now, he believed God would raise him from the dead. But as far as Abraham is concerned, he's willing to go through with it. Now, James can write, don't you see, that Abraham was justified by works when he offered his son. But wait just a minute. Did he offer his son? And Abraham stretched forth his hand, took the knife to slay his son. And he plunged the knife into his son. Is that the way your Bible reads? No, mine doesn't read that way either. And in verse 11 it says, and the angel of the Lord called unto him out of heaven and said, Abraham, Abraham. And he said, here am I. And he said, lay not thine hand upon the lad, neither do thou anything unto him. For now I know that thou fearest God. Now, he knows now. How does he know? By action, by works. Before it was by faith. Now God sees your heart. He knows whether you're genuine or not. But your neighbor doesn't know. Your friends don't know. They can only know by works. And that's the reason James could say that faith without works is dead. It has to produce something. Now, God tests Abraham. Now, may I say that I believe that any person that God calls any person God saves, any person that God uses, is going to be tested. God tested Abraham, and God today tests those that are his own. He tests you and me today, and these are tests that are given to us to strengthen our faith and to establish us and make us serviceable for him. That is the important thing that we need to note here. This man, Abraham, is now given the supreme test, and God will not have to ask anything of him after this. Now, he said to Abraham, you're not to do this. And verse 13, and Abraham lifted up his eyes and looked, and behold, behind him a ram caught in a thicket by his horns. So Abraham took this ram, and he offered it for a burnt offering instead of his son. And that's been the substitution all the way from the Garden of Eden down to the cross of Christ. It was this little animal that pointed to his coming, and God would not permit human sacrifice. But when his son came into the world, his son went to the cross and died. And God spared not his own son, but he delivered him up freely for you and for me. And on that cross, it became an altar on which the Lamb of God that taketh away the sin of the world is offered. It's very important to see that, friend. Now, verse 14 says, and Abraham called the name of that place Jehovah Jireh, as it is said to this day, in the mount of the Lord it shall be seen. And so Abraham names this place. And as I said before, a great many people believe that it's where Solomon's temple was built. And Golgotha, the place of a skull, is just right there on that same ridge that the temple was on, that Abraham offered his son, and it was there that the Lord Jesus Christ was crucified. That is a glorious, wonderful thing to see here. And now Abraham calls the name of that place Jehovah Jireh. How wonderful it is. Here's where God intervened in his behalf. Now will you notice, as we move along, and the angel of the Lord called unto Abraham out of heaven the second time. Now God has a message for him. And he said, by myself have I sworn, saith the Lord, for because thou hast done this thing, and hast not withheld thy son, thine only son. Now just a minute. I have a question to ask. Did Abraham do it? No. He didn't offer his son. Well, God says to him, because you've done this thing. You see, friend, Abraham believed God, and he went far enough to let you and me know, to let God know, God already knew, but to let the created universe know that he was willing to give his son. And so God counted it to him that he had done it. You see that he's justified by faith, but he's also justified before man by his works. He demonstrated that he had that faith. Now will you notice, God says to him, because you've done this thing and hast not withheld thy son, thine only son. Notice how God plays upon that, because God gave his only son, that in blessing I will bless thee, and in multiplying I'll multiply thy seed as the stars of heaven and as the sand which is upon the seashore. And thy seed shall possess the gate of his enemies. Now notice this. And in thy seed shall all the nations of the earth be blessed. Now that is the fact that today the gospel of Christ has gone out pretty much to the world. There are many that have not heard. That's true, even in our own midst. But nevertheless, the blessing has come to all nations. And the only blessing the nations have is through Christ, because thou hast obeyed my voice. And that obedience rested upon his faith, and it always will lead to action. Faith without works is dead. So we leave off at this particular juncture today, my beloved. Pick right up there tomorrow and continue on with Abraham's story. Until then, may God richly bless you, my beloved.
0: 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Did Abraham know about the gospel? We'll explore that question next time as the Bible Bus rolls along.

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8: Any remaining rain wraps up quickly this evening as we go back through the 70s, lows in the mid-70s before dawn. More scattered rain tomorrow afternoon, highs near 90 again. We keep that pattern through Monday and beyond. Scattered afternoon rain, highs around 90. Your latest word forecast, I'm Dave DeRica.
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9: With SRN News, I'm Keith Peters in Washington. A judge on Thursday handed down an extraordinary prison sentence, nearly 42 years.

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4: 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I'm Lisa Dwyer.
6: On Wall Street, the Dow up by 276 points. The NASDAQ rose 22. The S&P 500 advanced 12, oil near $98 a barrel. This is SRN News.
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0: From the Connors and Sullivan Broadcast Studios, the man who is not what he wants to be, but is way grateful that he's not who he used to be, here's the Kevin!
1: All right, welcome, Kevin McCullough. Glad to have you with us. It's a brand new day at That Kevin Show, and we've got a lot to get to this hour. We're going to talk some educational issues today, and I hope that that you'll stick around because we've got some real experts on. But we're also going to visit with Pastor Daniel Moore of World Missionary Evangelism. Some of you may know of the work that they do, but it's they're one of the ministries that partners with Salem Media Group nationwide. And we just want to highlight what they're doing and tell you about the good work that they're doing, and hopefully they are a blessing to you. But we've also got How Do We Live? And a little bit later on, Dr. Carrie Ingram is going to join me. She is with the Discovery Institute and the Independent Women's Forum. And the Discovery Institute is phenomenal. If you've never studied any of their work, I worked with Dr. Stephen Meyer there years ago. And as he was kind of the tip of the spear, if you will, intellectually across the country on the argument of intelligent design and how everything that we see around us points to something having designed it, that that you don't have the intricate modes of how cells work and how biology works together in nature and how the rays of the sun and all the rest. You don't have this universe of what we have without someone who has intricately, outside of it, designed it exactly to be the way it is. And I find that very consistent with my belief that there is a God, and that God not only spoke it into being, but understood the meticulous detail down to the smallest cell of living organisms and how to best make them work. And I do think that that's important. But that was my introduction to the Discovery Institute. They work on a lot of things, and Dr. Carrie Ingram is one of their educational experts, and she's going to join us in the second hour today, and I hope you'll stick around for that, because there's a lot of good news about what is on the horizon for educational opportunities for your kids, specifically if you live in less than great neighborhoods. There are some really good developments that are coming in the days to come. But kind of breaking news today, this story crossing the wires, there is a discovery of some 10,000 phantom employees that have been exploiting a federal work program, and this discovery has helped spur lawmakers on getting into the incentives and the other things for how this aspect of law should be handled. Let me give you some of the details. Under the current federal law, you have hundreds of thousands of foreign students and employers participating in something called optical practical training extension programs. And they are exempt from paying Social Security or Medicare payroll taxes, which companies are required to pay for domestic workers. This has led to the creation of a significant financial incentive for employers to hire foreign optical practical training workers over Americans, which I think that's already a mistake. If you've incentivized a program, to already have incentivized the people that are not citizens over the people that are American citizens, I think you've already gone down the path the wrong way. Republican Congressman Glenn Grothman of Wisconsin introduced a bill on Thursday titled the Optical Practical Training Fair Tax Act that eliminates that incentive by requiring employers to pay the same Social Security and Medicare payroll taxes paid by American workers. By closing the loophole, the congressman believes the bill will help create a more level playing field for American graduates entering the workforce. Can you imagine being a hardworking American college kid? You've just graduated college, you have your degree, your specialty, and whatever it is, and you're in the job market, and you're totally qualified to do some of these hundreds of thousands of jobs that they have. And the thing that separates you from the person that they hire, first of all, that person has less education, and you're a college graduate, but they're also not a citizen, and they're going to get paid and keep more of what they get paid than you will. How insulting is that to our burgeoning workforce? That age group, by the way, the Gen Zs, they are more dissatisfied with how society is dealing with them than any other age group. They are having a hard time making a living. They have huge college loans. They can't buy a house. That's delaying starting families. They're not having as many kids. This is the challenge of what happens when you decide to do something like what this loophole has done. The congressman told news outlets that Americans should not be put at a disadvantage because Washington created a loophole that favors hiring foreign workers. He added that too many young Americans graduating from colleges and universities are forced to compete against a system that tilts the playing field against them. And it's true. It's like playing pinball, but picking up the machine, and the college American college graduate is the pinball inside, rolling around, out of control. The congressman's bill is a companion to a Senate bill that was introduced by Senator Tom Cotton. Love that guy. Though Cotton's bill has not passed yet, OPT has faced increased scrutiny after acting ICE Director Todd Lyons announced federal investigators uncovered more than 10,000 foreign students connected to suspect employers as part of a massive fraud scheme involving the program. Lyons said the OPT, which lets international students on F-1 visas work temporarily in the country in jobs related to their field of study, had, quote, ballooned into an uncontrolled guest worker pipeline with hundreds of thousands of foreign students working in the United States. He said that as the program exploded, so did the fraud. And he said, today we are announcing that we have identified over 10,000 foreign students who claim to be working for these suspect employers, and that's just among the top 25 OPT employers. This is only the tip of the iceberg, he says. The ICE director also said investigators uncovered what he referred to as phantom employees who he said are foreign students who obtained work authorization through OPT but never actually showed up for work at the sites they claimed to work for. The congressman told Fox News that these findings point to serious vulnerabilities within the OPT program, and he said that reports that thousands of foreign students in the OPT program were tied to phantom employees, suspicious employers, should alarm every American, saying, right now the federal government has created a financial incentive to hire foreign workers over Americans. If there's anything that should rally the American working class family today, it should be that. How can the government, how can the Democrats, how can progressives look you in the face and say they represent you when they go to Washington and they authorize $36 billion in incentives for companies to skip you when it comes to hiring you for the job? That, to me, is shameful. And I'm glad that these Republicans are doing something about it. I hope they're successful. I hope that this bill passes. I hope the president signs it into law. We have to protect American workers. We have to protect American jobs. Can't give everything to everybody else. It's not good stewardship. It's not wise. Kevin McCullough coming right back. Don't go away. From Focus Features and the producers of The Darkest Hour comes the new movie Pressure, the untold true story of D-Day. In the 72 hours leading up to the largest seaborne invasion in history, General Dwight D. Eisenhower faced an impossible decision that would determine the fate of the war as Allied forces prepared to land. Two massive storms converge over Normandy behind closed doors. With the clock ticking, General Eisenhower must decide, send 300,000 men into nature's unforgiving fury or delay and risk losing the war itself. There is no safe option, only consequences. On May 29th, experience a powerful and inspiring story of courage, sacrifice, and the mission that gave the free world hope. Starring Andrew Scott, Brendan Fraser, Kerry Condon, and Damian Lewis. Pressure is filled with thrilling tension from beginning to end, and without a doubt, it must be seen on the big screen. Pressure, the untold story of D-Day, rated PG-13, may be inappropriate for children under 13, only in theaters May 29th, with special engagements in Dolby Cinema. Whoa!
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0: As we ask each day at this time in the show, how do we live? You know, one of the things I talk about quite a bit, actually, is why don't we ask the big questions anymore? What is it about our society? What is it about our lives as a culture and as people, but as especially people of faith? Why don't we ever ask, who am I? Why am I here? What is my purpose? How do I live in light of that purpose? What are my, what should I be concentrating on? Every generation, going back to centuries and centuries, people have thought and reflected and asked these questions. We don't ask them anymore. So we do at this microphone, at this time of day. How do we live? How do we live in the context of a culture that dislikes our God at minimum, hates him at worst, treats his text, the text of scripture, as though it's something to be reviled, and then looks upon us as though there's something wrong with us if we read his text or follow him. That's what we seek to bring answers to, and I'm so grateful for all the shepherds, just, you know, a week at a time, spending time unfolding God's word with us to look at that. And no passage, I feel like, is more relevant to this than what we're looking at this week. Matthew chapter 5, the whole issue of being salt and being light. Dr. Timothy Mann is back with us. Tim, thanks for friending me on Instagram. It was fun to
1: get your
0: like and follow yesterday. But this is a really practical passage when we're thinking about how we should be living.
1: No doubt about it.
0: Because our outlook on how we should go about life shouldn't change dependent upon how the world's responding to us.
1: Oh, not at all. Not at all. I think we shouldn't be concerned, really, about how the world is responding to us. And you know, I think that's kind of the problem sometimes, because many believers, they don't outright deny Christ because the world is responding negatively or their folks around them. They simply conceal him. They put that light.
0: Ooh, say that again. Say that. That's powerful. Say that again.
1: Well, thank you very much. Many believers do not outright deny Christ. They simply conceal him.
0: Wow.
1: That's what the verse is talking about. The lamp under the basket. You know, denial is dramatic, but concealment is quiet. I think most believers in America are not standing in some kind of a courtroom saying they do not know him. They're sitting in a break room somewhere saying nothing. They're posting on social media and very carefully curating an image that offends no one and points to nothing. They're present everywhere Christ is not mentioned, and very conspicuously silent everywhere he is. And so Jesus describes it as putting a lamp under a basket. The lamp is still burning, right? The light is still there, but the basket is covering up.
0: Yeah.
1: And the room stays dark. And that's the picture, I think, of a believer who's allowed fear and comfort and the desire for approval to become a basket.
0: Just for the sake of everybody that's joining us, let's slow down to go fast. Why don't you take us back to the text, Matthew 5, verse 14.
1: That's good. Thank you for that. Jesus is speaking, Sermon on the Mount. He's just concluded the Beatitudes. He's talking with his disciples. He's seated there. He turns from the Beatitudes, describing what people in the kingdom are like, basically all those characteristics. And he turns to them then and says, you are the salt of the earth. That's verse 13. But if the salt loses its flavor, how shall it be seasoned? It is then good for nothing but to be thrown out and trampled underfoot by men. Now the verse we're talking about. You are the light of the world. A city that is set on a hill cannot be hidden, nor do they light a lamp and put it under a basket, but on a lampstand, and it gives light to all who are in the house. Mm. Verse 16, let your light so shine before men that they may see your good works and glorify your Father in heaven. That's what Jesus said.
0: Well, and I'm following along in the NIV, and the word for basket in that translation is bowl. Can you imagine anything more useless to a candle, to a light, than putting it under a bowl?
1: Yeah, and I think there's three baskets or three bowls that show up most often. One is obviously fear of rejection. I mean, who doesn't want to be liked? I wanted you to like me, so I followed you. Everybody wants to belong, and I think the moment faith costs a relationship, a lot of people go quiet. The second is comfort. That's another bowl.
0: Can I pause you right there?
1: Which makes
0: Christian community even that much more important.
1: Yes.
0: Because if there is a severing, which is hard, sometimes with family members, sometimes with people that you've known your entire life.
1: That's right.
0: That's why the people of God, we have to be there for each other
1: We need each other.
0: In the process, yeah.
1: Yeah, I mean, I just met you yesterday on the air here, and there's already a connection. I know you're a believer. You're a follower of Christ.
0: That's true.
1: I consider you my friend, my brother now. And, I think the second issue, the second bowl sometimes that people use to hide their lamp is comfort. You know, a life that's a little bit too comfortable produces a faith that's too quiet. And, then another one's approval.
0: Whoa, say that again. You're dropping these bombs on us, but they're so good. Say that last line again.
1: You can put that on X, right?
0: Yes.
1: Hey, a life that is too comfortable produces a faith that is too quiet.
0: Oh, and how guilty I am of that. Like,
1: well,
0: I'm sitting here thinking through stages of my life where I just, well, okay, if I don't rock the boat here, it'll work out okay.
1: Well, and that's the thing. I mean, none of these baskets or bowls really look dramatic from the outside. In fact, sometimes that we think they look like wisdom. They look like being reasonable.
0: Or but, we're advised that they're wisdom.
1: Right. But, the thing is, these verses we just read, Jesus is not asking for reasonableness or wisdom. He's looking for visibility. He wants us to be visible.
0: That's powerful. Okay, I interrupted you. Keep going.
1: Well, I think sometimes we all deal with folks that are, and even our own lives, like you just mentioned, right, about we want to put this life under a basket or a bowl. And my job is not to shame people into visibility. That's not what I want to do. I want to remind them that the light is still burning. And according to Jesus, the room still needs it, right? The world still needs it. And that's who we are. And we need to be doing that because we have the light. And Jesus said, we're a city set on the hill. It's not hidden. It can't be hidden. And there's a difference between visibility. It's not talking about domination, but it is visibility. And we're not called to take over culture, but we are called to live faithfully within it. And that really does something. It illuminates the culture. It reveals. I mean, when you turn on a light in a dark room, you're not forcing anyone to see anything.
0: Mm-hmm.
1: You're simply making it possible for them to find their way. And I think that's what Christians, that's what the church really needs to be doing. Faithful Christian living, faithful churches does that. It's not aggression, but it is direction. That's for sure.
0: Well, it's such a powerful reminder, but we talk about this passage and talk about it with each other. The more we challenge each other,
1: that's right.
0: I find that there's a greater willingness to look for those opportunities. My pastor a number of years ago, felt very, what's the word? He just felt very burdened that the church at the time, kind of universally, but more specifically, maybe his congregation wasn't as gospel forward as he wanted to be. And, then COVID hit. And all of a sudden, people that used to come up to him at the lacrosse weekend games and say, hey, they knew him from high school. What'd you end up doing? I became a pastor. And they kind of like slip away and dart off.
1: The conversation shuts down right there.
0: Right there. He found that after COVID, they would ask a follow-up question. Why did you decide to do that? Because he lived a pretty wild life until Christ got a hold of him. For sure, when people are asking you, why? That's the biblical thing. They'll be asking us for the reason for the joy that is within us. But even something as simple as going into the office on Monday and, there's Joe and Larry and they're like, yeah, did you see the game? Yeah, man, I got wasted at the bar and da da da da da. Hey, what'd you do? I went to church. Oh,
1: right,
0: really?
1: Right.
0: What'd you do that for?
1: Right.
0: There's the doorway. There's an opportunity.
1: It opens the door right
0: there. And it's not that you have to lay on the seven spiritual laws or anything else to them. Like just talk to them about what that requires then, Dr. Mann, is that it requires that we be living a Christian life to have something.
1: Credibility.
0: To talk about.
1: Well, you talked about being gospel-centered and gospel-forward. Let me just say this before my time is up today. If someone's listening to this conversation and they've never settled the question of where they stand with God, I want them to hear it clearly. You're not too far gone. You've not done too much. The gospel's not for people who have it together. I mean, you and I would say we don't have it together.
0: You have to be sinners to get in the club.
1: That's it. Jesus came to the world for sinners. He lived a perfect life that we can't live. Died on a cross to bear the weight of our sin, your sin, my sin. He was buried, rose from the dead 3 days later, walked out of the tomb. Death couldn't hold him. And because he lives, everyone who turns from their sin and puts their trust in him will live also. That's the offer that's on the table.
0: All right. Wow, we've done so much in just 2 days. I wish we had had a full week, Dr. Mann, but we're going to have tomorrow.
1: Sometime in the future.
0: Yes, to be determined, and tomorrow for sure. Thank you for being with us.
1: Thank you, yes. Thank you so much, Kevin.
0: You got it. Calvin McCullough coming right back. Don't go away.

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3: With SRN News, I'm Jason Walker. The Liberals are in turmoil. Democratic National Committee Chair Ken Martin releasing a critical study of the party's performance in the 2024 campaign. His decision follows intense pressure from frustrated Democrats who had publicly demanded the release of the post-election so-called autopsy. And the former leader of a Minnesota nonprofit has been sentenced to 41 years in the slammer for her role in a staggering $250 million fraud case. Amy Bach ran Feeding Our Future. It had claimed to provide millions of meals to needy kids. One of the very best in NASCAR has suddenly died. Kyle Busch had been hospitalized 3 days ago with a serious illness. He was 41. This is SRN News.
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0: York. That Kevin. Kevin McCullough.
1: Welcome back, Kevin McCullough. Glad to have you with us at Kevin's show. We are talking about young people and having their lives completely transformed, turned upside down in the best way possible. Through Angel Tree Camp, and it is a vision of Prison Fellowship, which was started by Chuck Colson many years ago, to not only help parents not be recidivists, but if they are convicted of a crime, actually have their lives redeemed, find Jesus, start over, begin again, have a new birth. I've read something about that in the New Testament. I think that's pretty biblical. But not only that, because of the damage that's been done to these families from the criminal behavior, from the activity, they want to help try to put these families back together again. And the Angel Tree program, that's really the focus of it. It's to make sure the kids are not forgotten by their parent. It's to make sure that the kids know that God loves them more than their parent does. And it's to bring together a redeemed heart in the life of the parent and a redeemed heart in the life of the child. And friends, reconciliation can happen out of that. And this can be a family reconciliating program that just does a world of good, not only stopping the cycle of crime, but going on to accomplish good things. Steve Collins is back with us. And Steve, you've been the senior camp director for Angel Tree for a while. And I know that every kid that comes in has a story. But there are some that stand out, I'm sure. So talk to me about one that may have gotten your attention or tugged at your heart as it played out with Angel Tree Camping.
2: Yeah, thank you. I have one particular story that comes to mind. I was able last year to actually talk with a former Angel Tree camper, and he was very kind to let me share his story. And his name is Jediah. And Jediah, when he was a child, his father was incarcerated. He lived with his grandmother. The father signed Jediah up for Angel Tree Christmas, so Jediah was able to receive that Christmas gift on behalf of his incarcerated father, along with the gospel message and a note from his father, and it helped build that connection. And then he found out about Angel Tree Camping, that he could attend camp on a scholarship, and so Jediah's grandmother signed him up for the camp that he wanted to go to. And so that was probably mid spring, that he signed up for camp. And then tragedy struck. Jediah's father passed away, just about a month before Jediah was scheduled to go to camp. Mm. And, his grandmother was naturally hesitant. Like, should I still send him away to camp when his father just died? And, Jediah shared with me, he was very closed off during this time. You know, he did not know how to really process the grief that he was experiencing. His grandmother asked him if he still wanted to go to camp, and he was willing to give it a try. The grandmother called the camp to finally explain the situation, said, "Do you think he would be okay?" And the camp said, "We will take really good care of him, and we'll be attentive, and we'll let you know if it doesn't work out. You know, you can always pick him up." So Jediah went to camp. He got there. There was lots of energy, lots of fun taking place. But Jediah, feeling very closed off, just kind of sat down alone by himself. One of the camp counselors saw this happening, so he went over and sat down beside him and just kind of started talking with him and connecting with him right where he was at, and helping to build some trust and to embrace camp. And so during this camp week, they have actually a very special time. During the camp week, they build a small stone wall, and all the kids at camp are able to add a stone to that wall to symbolize something that they've lost or something that they're leaving behind at camp. And so Jediah knew, you know, his big thing was he'd lost his father. And so he added a stone to that wall, and he kind of announced what that stone represented and shared with the people around him his grief. And in that moment, he was able to open up and really share all of the pain and the heartache that he was experiencing. And this camp community came around him and supported him and prayed with him. And it was just a real breakthrough moment. Now, Jediah later shared with me that week at camp had done more for him than months of therapy had done before and after camp, because it was just a transformational moment for him at camp. And so he went back to camp the next year and went back again and is working his way up through their junior leadership program so that he was actually able to be a counselor at camp last summer. And so it's just a beautiful story about how camp can reach a child in the deepest, darkest place and really minister to the needs that they have.
1: 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For $200, one child can go to camp. And friends, obviously, if you can do like a $2,000 gift, you're going to help 10 kids find Jesus this summer. If you could do a multiple of even that, you'd help even more. But my plea with you is, will you help at least one child this summer find Jesus through Angel Tree Camp? And in the same, at the same time, in many instances, it did not work out in Jediah's case, but in many instances, you're bringing back together a child and a parent in a way that is true reconciliation. The parent is incarcerated, but this is a way that they can tell their child that they're loved, they're not forgotten, they're still remembered, and it's just so powerful. Please, please, please go to the website, thatkevinshow.com, and click the banner at the top of the page. It takes about 2 minutes to make that happen, and when it's done, there's another kid taken off my list and ready to go to camp this summer. ThatKevinShow.com, ThatKevinShow.com, all one word, ThatKevinShow.com, and click the Angel Tree banner at the top of the page. Kevin McCullough, very glad to have you with us. Coming right back from New York. Don't go away.
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0: thekevinshow.com. For those of you that want to follow along with us online, we never put anything behind a paywall. Always grateful to have you here. And now that I'm on 400 and something stations across the country every day, it's a delight to introduce to the rest of the country some of the people that have been on the show in the past. My next guest, Daniel Moore, who's the president of World Missionary Evangelism, was a How Do We Live contributor last year. But he is also on my flagship station, one of my flagship stations in New York, AM 570 WMCA, every single day. And World Missionary Evangelism, the name of his broadcast, is the Ministry of the Month for Salem Media. And Daniel, it is wonderful to have you back. Thanks for being here.
1: Kevin, it is so good to be with you. God bless you, and God bless all of the wonderful Salem audience.
0: Some people may not know. In fact, until I had you on How Do We Live last year, I was not that much aware of World Missionary Evangelism and everything that you guys do. Talk to us a little bit about how it started and where it's grown to.
1: It started with one man having a burden to reach people for Christ. Our founder, Dr. Douglas, was preaching in India. He was preaching in a revival, 30,000 people attending the revival. And at the end of the revival, he was getting ready to leave. But before he left, a Hindu man brought 7 orphan children. He said, "If you really believe what you teach, I want you to do something about these kids." And so that challenge turned into one of the biggest blessings that this ministry ever had, because through that challenge, we're able now, well, it's been now thousands of kids that we've sponsored. But Brother Douglas, who is our founder, Dr. Douglas, he took that to heart, and he said, "I'm not just going to stand there. I'm going to do something about it." So he responded to the need that was there. And so that's how we started. That's how we began. And World Missionary Evangelism is a humanitarian organization. But there's something that sets us apart. It's not just about helping people. It's not just about feeding the hungry. It's not about clothing the naked. But it's about preaching the gospel message. It's about Christ being at the center of all we do. We take no government funds. We're completely donor supported. We don't have any government grants. We don't have the government coming and saying, "You can't talk about Jesus. You can't preach Jesus." Behind everything we do and in front of everything we do is the gospel message.
0: Talk to us about the different projects that World Missionary Evangelism is currently involved in globally.
1: Well, God is doing some amazing things. I was recently in the Philippines. That's one of the nations that we're in. We're in throughout all Asia. We're in Latin America. We're in Eastern Europe. But we're also here in America. One of the things we started doing about 4 years ago is with the homeless veterans in our area. We support them. We give them care packages. We do have a feeding program for them. We help support them with clothes during the winter and summer clothes. And we also give them the gospel message, the message of Christ, the center of all we do. So God has done some amazing things. We do build churches. We have feeding programs. We do disaster relief. So whenever there's a disaster of any sort, by God's grace, we've been able to come and support, whether it be here locally in the States or whether it be around the world. So God, because we've been around now for close to 7 decades, we've built relationships, and that allows us to do the work of God in other places that I'm amazed. I'm amazed at some of the places we've been to and some of the places God has allowed us to go into. You know, Kevin, one of the things we're really blessed by is we're in countries that are majority Muslim, majority Hindu, majority Buddhist. But God has given us a grace, because it's hard to hate someone who gives you food. Mm. It's hard to hate someone who loves you. It's hard to hate someone who gives you words of hope, words of life. And that's what the gospel is. The gospel is life. You know, the message of Islam is death. The message of these religions is works. But the message of the Bible is grace, it's forgiveness, it's hope in Christ. And that's the message we're proclaiming. So a little bit of everything.
0: Yeah. Well, I'm on your website for friends, that those of you that are listening, WME, World Missionary Evangelism, WME.org. And when you go to that website, you're going to see some of the statistics. But over 1,000 churches have been built over their 60 years in ministry. That's a large building project, even for a 60-year run. Tens of thousands of children that have been fed through through some of their emergency feeding programs, and then the thousands of missionaries that have been supported. And on the website, friends, this is kind of cool. You can actually look at and select missionaries that God might be calling you to support. They have little profiles. You can see where they're serving, kind of what the focus of their ministry is, where they came from, the different things that they are involved now. But sponsoring a missionary is easy to do at WME.org, and I would encourage you to check it out. And again, thousands of them across the globe, and thousands of churches built, and tens of thousands of children fed. Daniel, this is so encouraging, and I'm so grateful that over almost 70 years that original vision that, you know, Dr. Douglas had, that you guys are still pumping away at it, because I think when God calls a work into existence, he also calls the provision for it, and God is obviously blessing you and helping you persevere and continue on.
1: Amen, Kevin. And I just want to also give a word of praise and thanksgiving to God for our radio audience. Much of that you read and that you saw has been made possible by our radio audience. We've been, throughout these years, a radio ministry. And it's because of those who hear and have a burden and who have responded that we've been able to do what God has entrusted us to do.
0: Yeah, that's wonderful. Friends, the website is wme.org, World Missionary Evangelism, wme.org, and you can go and find out all about everything that Daniel and the whole team are doing at World Missionary Evangelism, and then check them out. They're on many of the same stations that you're hearing this show on today, and just check that station's website for their local time. Daniel, wonderful to speak with you again. God bless you, my friend.
1: Thank you so much, Kevin. God bless you.
0: You got it. Kevin McCullough coming right back from Times Square. Don't go away.
2: Stick around for more of That Kevin next.
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5: It's Kevin McCullough. Glad to have you with us. Always thrilled to be able to spend a little bit of time with you, and so appreciative of the fact that you want to live with common sense. You want to live with truth. You're pursuing clear thinking. You're pursuing those things in life that are eternal, that are beyond what we just see in front of us. And for those of you that have taken the extraordinary step of saying, hey, I'm going to help some of these kids get to camp this summer, I want to say thank you for that. We're in day three of the Angel Tree Camping campaign that helps our friends that are, children of prisoners. They get a fresh week of fresh air and Christian fellowship, and your gift is the key to making this happen for boys and girls who, through no fault of their own, are often bullied or singled out because mom or dad is in prison. You're giving them a better future just by going to thatkevinshow.com and clicking the Angel Tree banner. I want you to hear a little bit about how this impacts those that we are talking about.
6: We wake up, we have breakfast, and then we usually play some games. And then if you're older, we might have like a Bible study before worship. We worship till lunch, and it's a blast, you know? Everybody's jumping, we're singing. After lunch, we didn't have like free time. We do crafts, we go swimming, we do all that stuff, all that fun stuff. I mean, I love camp. That's why I want to keep coming back.
5: I want to keep coming back. I love camp. Friends, I don't know if you grew up in a situation where you had a Christian camp to go to when you were young, but I will tell you it was so life-changing in my own experience. And I did not even have, a parent in prison. I was not in the same shoes that some of these kids are in. And just as a suburban kid growing up, it was one of those things where I could not wait to get there every summer. But you heard the voice of our friend right there talking about how much fun he has. They work on crafts. They do things outside. They do zip lines. They go swimming. They take horseback rides. And in the aesthetic of doing this stuff that is so foreign to their lives, many times, oftentimes, cooped up in public housing projects or in situations where they have family members watching over them that may not even really care for them that much because they kind of feel like they've had this kid dumped on them because the parent ends up in prison. It's just such a different environment. The counselors, many of them former Angel Tree campers themselves, have come back and are just pouring their lives into these kids. And I will say this, there is an amazing thing, that transformation that takes place, because when they show up, they don't know that all the other kids that are going to be there are going to be like them. In fact, I think a lot of them wonder and maybe think that they're going to be like the only one that has a parent in prison. And then somewhere early in the first day, they find out, somebody comes up, hey, what'd your parents do? And they make friends. And because of their shared experiences, they, bond and they start having fun. And as that heart opens up, the counselors are there with the message of Jesus. They begin to talk to them about eternal things. They begin to talk to them about why their parent asked for their name to be included to be able to go to a camp like this, because that's how the kids are nominated. Their incarcerated parent completes a Bible study program in prison. And once they have done that, they have the ability to ask for their child to be able to be considered. And then it's just, you're at that point, it's just you know, the opportunity for God to pour into them and to make a difference. And you give that to them when you call. 888-206-2794, 888-206-2794, 888-206-2794, or thatkevinshow.com, thatkevinshow.com, and click the Angel Tree banner at the top of the page.
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0: Everything you need to know about the top headlines of the day and a perspective that will give you some eternity to it. 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It's Kevin McCullough, Monday through Friday, on That Kevin Show. And now, from the Connors and Sullivan Broadcast Studios, the man who is not what he wants to be, but is way grateful that he's not who he used to be, here.
1: Welcome in, Kevin McCullough. Glad to have you with us. Welcome to the Thursday edition. I am still in the process of recovering. Although I will tell you, people are telling me that my voice doesn't sound different, or that my speech pattern doesn't sound different. I think I sound a lot different, but I've been on meetings all day today. I've

0: you know, have had calls, taking calls on the show, done all kinds of things, and I don't. They're telling me that you can't tell a difference. I can, but if you can, that's good with me. Coming up this hour, we've got some very interesting things. Dr. Carrie Ingram is going to be with us from the Discovery Institute and from Independent Women. Two huge items as it pertains to education that we are watching, but most importantly, that the Department of Education is getting smaller. So small? How small? Ask me how small. Go ahead, ask me. So small that they're going to give up their building and move into a smaller place. Did you know that 70% of the building that was built for the Department of Education, which we should have never built a building to begin with, sits empty? 70% of the building sits empty. Sell that sucker. Get rid of it. Move into more cost-effective quarters. I think that just makes a ton of sense. But you know what doesn't make a ton of sense? Actually, it kind of does if you understand the results. Is what happened with the Democratic Party today. They have released, the Democratic National Committee Chair, Ken Martin, released the 2024 autopsy report on the election. What had happened in the election after the Democrats suffered what was described as a painful and consequential defeat to President Trump. And here's what the party boss said. The blunt admission from Martin said it was a punch to the gut. He said, "I'm not proud of this product. It does not meet my standards, and it won't meet your standards," Martin said of the report, adding that he could not in good faith put the DNC stamp of approval on it. Martin emphasized that he was releasing the report for sake of transparency as he received it in its entirety, unedited and unabridged, with annotations for claims that couldn't be verified. The report argues that Democrats weakened their own political infrastructure through cuts to state party support, declining voter registration efforts, and reduced grassroots organizing while also failing to listen to key voting blocks. Mistakes, it says, allowed Republicans to make gains with voters Democrats have increasingly struggled to reach, particularly in middle America. Well, I'm gonna stop here to say, duh, and it's not as complicated as you think it is, Ken Martin. He says that in one section of the report, it claims that the Harris campaign appears to have relied on Trump being unacceptable rather than building an affirmative case for Harris. That's entirely what happened. The Harris campaign thought that they could just run negative on President Trump and say, "Orange man bad, everybody believes it, everybody knows it, orange man bad." And what turned out to be the case was that that wasn't so. They didn't feel that way. There was more to the story than what met the eye there. The general public actually had a much more favorable view of the economic ideas and policies that President Trump put forward versus VP Harris. And the Harris campaign did rely on Trump being unacceptable. And I will say that they did not build an affirmative case for her because she didn't have a case to build. She couldn't answer a question about simple economics. She couldn't answer a question about simple gender. Did the Democrats, it said in that last paragraph that I read you, it said that they refused to listen to key voting blocks. Yeah, like families. If you think that America is just going to be a nation of states, where angry, white, middle-aged, rich women, are going to be able to be your voting block across the board and win elections, you're wrong. And all of these middle-aged, white, somewhat wealthy, modern feminists that were running around saying, "Don't pick on trans kids. Oh, you don't want them to play on sports teams. That's because you're a bigot." You can't let those people be in charge of your messaging. You can't let those people be in charge of your party. They don't think the way the rest of the country thinks. And they are the problem. The middle-aged, wealthy, white, rich woman that has nothing to do with her life. Her husband makes all the money She's not working. She needs something to do. She takes up these strangest causes. But progressive women are the disdain of political success in America, partly because they ignore science, partly because they're not productive. They don't know what they're doing. But when you have dads who are cautiously and carefully speaking back to school districts, get the boys out of my daughter's locker room, and these white progressive women are like, oh, how dare you, you bigot. Like, that's the wrong answer. There are too many intact families. There are too many parents who love their kids and feel responsible for their training in the way they should go. There's too many faith-based people. There's too many churches. And generally speaking, boys are playing sports longer. They get better at it. The skill level goes way up. So there's a biological disadvantage. There's a skill level disadvantage. That's why Title IX and people that fought for girls' sports were heroes. Now they get to compete against other girls and improve their skills and improve their talents and do all the things that the boys do in sports. Some of them have a chip on their shoulder, like, well, how come you don't watch the WNBA? Okay, maybe that's a legitimate point. Maybe there aren't as many people that watch the women's sports. But there's a lot that do. I coached college-aged girls basketball. I was an assistant for a college program for 3.5 years. And for the little Christian school that we went to, we had pretty decent home crowds for games. We didn't draw much on the road, but when we were at home, people came. You know why they came? Because the men played right after us, and they wanted to get good seats. We didn't take it personally. We actually had pretty good teams. We went to the national championship tournament two out of the 3 years that I was there. When I switched to the men's program, we didn't go to the postseason tournament once in 4 years. So you can be really good, but you're going to be different, and people are allowed to choose what they like and what they don't. Here's the thing. The Democrats take all of that personally. How dare you say men and women are different? Because they are. And you lost the election in 2024 because you refused to admit what every father in America knows, that no naked boy should be close to my daughter in the school locker room, period. End of discussion. Not just end of sentence, end of discussion. Drop the mic. Go home. That's it. You want to look at why they lost in 24? Because they were nuts. And Ken Martin got the report from the party that did the aftermath that said, you guys were nuts and you didn't listen to people. And he goes, I reject the report. Okay, you reject it all you want to, mister. It's to your own detriment. Kevin McCullough coming right back.
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0: glad to have you back with us. It's That Kevin Show, thatkevinshow.com. Nothing behind a paywall. Always free and available to you because we just want you to have great information. One of the groups I love talking to every week is Independent Women's Forum because they are the smartest ladies on the planet. And I already thought that, and then I went down and did the broadcast from their summit and gala just a few weeks ago, and I was just reminded all over again. Dr. Carrie Ingram is the senior fellow at Independent Women, and she covers a lot of education material and expertise. And Carrie, it's always good to see you, and it was fun seeing you at the gala, and thanks for hosting us and helping us feel so welcome. As a man at the Independent Women's Forum, it was kind of fun to be there because you guys are actually the pro-woman's group that actually appreciates men.
1: Yes. Well, Kevin, it was such a treat just to spot you across the room and know you were there to support our work. And there were so many cabinet members on hand. Susie Wiles was being honored, video message from the president. We just feel the support, you included with that. And it was a great night.
0: It was a great full day, and I love what you guys are doing. Let's talk education. There's a lot going on. The president promised, he kind of campaigned on, not as robustly as other things, but he did mention it in a few places, that the Department of Education needed to have a fresh look at and to see if, in fact, they were accomplishing anything good. A lot of us that have been watching for a long time could easily say no. Lots of bureaucrats pushing a lot of papers, not a lot of kids being helped. It is beginning to shrink. Where are we at with the dismantling or the reducing of the importance and the size and the budget of the Department of Ed?
1: Well, Kevin, you're exactly right. President Trump said that he was going to do everything he could to get education closer to moms and dads, empower parents. And a huge piece of that is dismantling this ineffective 45-year failed experiment of the U.S. Department of Education. Over $3 trillion has been spent over the 45 years, and student learning has not increased. So the president, right out of the gate, it was last year on March 20th, he signed an executive order saying that he is tasking Secretary Linda McMahon to do everything lawful within her power to begin the closure of the department. And while it's going to take the votes of Congress to fully eliminate it, they can start reducing this thing line by line and cut out these radical ideologies that have nothing to do with providing academic learning to children. They're very detrimental, and start to do things that make sense, fiscal responsibility. And so here we are just over a year later, and so much has been happened. As I wrote in the Wall Street Journal, they've cut $2 billion, that's with a B, $2 billion of funding that was spent on critical race theory. They've also put $500 million into charter schools to expand options for parents there. They've done so much. Over half the staff has been cut to say, we don't need more people pushing papers. There's so much overlap. There's so much inefficiency. We can do this thing better. And most recently, what they announced is they have a building that's over 70% empty because they don't have all the bureaucrats sitting there. So they're going to move to a smaller building. And just that one decision alone, while it signals they're downsizing this thing, it's going to save taxpayers $4.8 million every single year. And I could go on and on with all the things that they've done, but just so pleased to see that this president has kept his word. Yeah. He's delivering on the promise. And the benefit is that states are being empowered to innovate, to make decisions that are in the best interest of the students that are in their communities.
0: Well, I have to think that if you take $2 billion out of the program that you just mentioned, critical race theory, and moving at least a half billion of that over into charter school development, that you're also going to fairly immediately begin to feel a difference on the ground. And what I mean by that is the charter schools generally tend to outperform the public schools almost every time that they're implemented. That's why my friend Erica Donalds is so firm on trying to get as many of them started across the country as she can, because every time you give parents an option, they generally tend to like having at least the comparison of choice to choose from, and charter schools are more motivated by their infrastructure to teach better.
1: Yes. So many things to touch on there. You're exactly right. When there's school choice in a community, and charter schools are a form of school choice, although they're still public schools, education outcomes for kids consistently rise. And that's for kids who exit the public system as well as students who remain. There's a new study done recently out of Florida that has over 20 years of data. And so this is no small study. Florida has always been a leader in school choice. The percentage of kids that have school choice in Florida is huge. And so they have all of this robust data, and it shows consistently that kids do better, even those that stay in the public schools when they're school choice, because the incentives are right. Hmm. Public schools are incentivized to improve, to make sure they're providing quality academics and getting all of these radical ideologies out of the way, because they know if they don't, they're going to continue to lose more kids. And then obviously, private schools and choice schools, they have to prove there's the most accountability in there, those sectors, because they have to prove to parents that they're delivering, or parents will go elsewhere. And so school choice is a win for everybody. We've got to continue to expand that. But back to the Department of Education. You know, all of these moves to cut out these ideologies, focus on school choice, focus on academics, whether it's a science of reading or robust civics, history, education, that is what parents want. They don't send their children to school to be indoctrinated with things that are not going to better them for their future. Right. They truly want their children to learn the basics. And that's why with COVID, when parents had that front row seat through the remote Zoom sessions and they saw that the basic academics was not being taught and not being taught well, there was a mass exodus. And that mass exodus has continued. And thankfully for the American parents, they are being empowered more and more with school choice options across our country.
0: Well, that's the real bottom line, isn't it? I mean, it's like people that are part of my show regularly, they know all of this about what I'm about to say, but I feel like I need to repeat it. It's not the school's job to educate your child. It is your job as the parent to see to it that their education is the right education. And if the school option that you are choosing is failing your standard, it's on you to make sure that you give them the standard that is best for them and what you approve of. The only way that you ever have any entity perform well is to attach accountability to the outcomes. And for the public school scenario, in too many places, in too many states, too many cities, for far too long, there's been essentially zero accountability for what they turn out. And so when you have, and I'll never forget, this was probably 11 years ago. I'm driving in Midtown Manhattan one day. I have the radio on, and I hear from the all-news station that they had just released the new reading scores for New York City public schools, and D-plus was what they had come in at, and that was an improvement over the year before for the high school reading levels. And they were reporting it like it was positive news, and I went, what is wrong? Not with the school. The schools are obviously wrong, but there's something wrong with parents that sit back and allow that. And the incredible thing about what you're describing is that we are moving the decision-making process back into the hands of parents, back into the hands, you know, best government is local government. The people that are closest to the voters have the most accountability. That's what we've needed to do with education for a long time.
1: Yes, you know, parental rights are so important, but for too long, parents have been told by these schools and by the educators that they are the expert of the children. And that is simply not true. It's moms and dads who are the primary educators. They are the ones that must be responsible. And schools need to stop saying that they know best.
0: Yeah.
1: We're seeing things that are happening in secret. They're happening at odds from parents. And thankfully, the Trump administration and many state leaders are working to correct course there and bring accountability. But to your point, it's parents. But parents have to be empowered, because when their child is trapped in a failing school, that is a death sentence to their child's future, or for that parent that every day has to put their child on a bus knowing the worldview their child is going to be taught is at great odds to what they're teaching at home. They have to have a better option. And so that's why I'm working every day as fast as we can to get school choice yeah. throughout our country, because the results are not an acceptable standard. In our country, we spend more on K-12 education than almost any other country in the world. but the results across international, how the U.S. places is pitiful. We're 9th in reading, 16th in science, and 34 in math. Despite that spending, this is not going to go well for the future of our country on so many fronts: economic, national security. When we have a citizenship that is coming up that's ill-equipped, they're not prepared. And so we've got to change education. And again, to your point, it's local control. That's where the accountability will be. And that's where we'll see the real results.
0: She's Dr. Carrie Ingram. She's a senior fellow at Independent Women's Forum. Everything they do is at IWF.org. And I always encourage you to go check that out. Kevin McCullough in Times Square. Don't go away.
2: Stick around for more of That Kevin next.
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6: With SRN News, I'm Jason Walker. Former leader of a Minnesota nonprofit sentenced to 41 years in prison for her role in a staggering $250 million case of fraud. Amy Bach ran Feeding Our Future and claimed it provided millions of meals to hungry kids. And it's far from over. More than a dozen other people are facing a tough road ahead as well. Some good news weather-wise. Meteorologists predicting a developing El Nino could dampen the upcoming Atlantic hurricane season. Maybe not completely eliminate storms, but it should be better. National Oceanic and Atmospheric Administration forecasting a below-average season with fewer hurricanes. One of the very best in NASCAR has died suddenly. Kyle Busch was 41 years of age. This is SRN News.
7: In today's culture, we know that living in God's Word is taking a back seat. 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

0: Back to Times Square. It's Kevin McCullough, That Kevin Show, thatkevinshow.com. Forgive my slight speech impediment. I do feel a little bit different than I usually do. If you're watching on TV, you may notice I have a slight more hematoma on my chin than normal. But that's just from, you know, the funds of being a dad. And being a dad in a way that I'm getting too old to be. So it's one of those things where I need to accept some limitations and let the professionals do the capture the flag. In fact, I was thinking about camp when I was growing up and how we would always play capture the flag. And as I was getting my teeth worked on over the weekend from this little accident, this little spill that I had, I was remembering some good memories of how much fun it was to play capture the flag. Steve Collins is with Prison Fellowship Camp. And Steve, thank you for coming back and for talking to us. It's one of those things where, and I... Christian camp to me is one of the most formative experiences of my Christian walk. Like, I can't overstate that at all. When I was a kid, I got saved really young, but I wanted to learn more about my faith, and I wanted to serve the Lord, and I wanted to do some things that were tangible expressions of that. And what I found through going to camp in the summertime was not only did I have a chance to do that, by being with other kids that were my age and sometimes telling them about Jesus, etc., but also being built into by counselors and by people that would feed into me. So as we've been talking about Angel Tree Camp, I'm so excited at what these children will actually end up being able to be presented with, because the gospel is a healthy thing. It's a wonderful thing. It's a loving thing. It's the most important thing we can give them.
1: Absolutely. You know, camp was tremendous in my faith development personally as well. And I know how powerful it is in the lives of these kids. I was a Christian camp director for 25 years before I joined Angel Tree, and I saw it firsthand. I know that these kids, when they come to camp, whether they've got a church background or not, when they come to camp, they begin to think independently about their personal faith, and they're presented with opportunities to take next steps in their faith and to grow in that faith and to develop that personal relationship with Jesus. And it shapes the future of their lives.
0: 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Steve, you talked about being the senior program manager at Angel Tree Camp. Take us through, from your experience and what you've watched for the last number of years, take us through the evolution of a child as they arrive for the first time and all the way through the week till they end up leaving the camp for the first time. Because there is quite a transformation that happens.
1: There sure is. It's amazing. You know, for first to give some context, you know, a lot of us grew up going to camp. But for a lot of Angel Tree families, camp is not something that their parents ever experienced, not something that they've ever had the opportunity to do. So when they have the Angel Tree scholarship to attend an Angel Tree camp, it's a new experience for them, and it's very foreign. And so a lot of these kids arrive at camp unsure. You know, it looks good on the website when they see photos, they see, you know, videos of kids, you know, riding zip lines and going down water slides and things like this. And they think, wow, it looks fun. But then they arrive and sometimes they can be really nervous. And when these kids get nervous because of the stuff that they've been through in their past already, they tend to put up walls. And so when they first arrive, you'll often see kids with these big walls up, and they're just very guarded, and they're just kind of watching and observing and kind of withdrawing a little bit. But then something amazing begins to happen, because camp is contagious. And as they experience the games and the relationships are built, and the fellowship and the camaraderie and the camp spirit just kind of takes hold, and then start to loosen up, and those walls start to come down, and they start to embrace the fun that camp is. And when they start to embrace the fun of camp, then those relationships begin to grow, and they start to build this trusting relationship with their cabin mates, with their counselors, with the camp leadership, you know. And then over the course of this week, once those relationships are built, they start to open up their hearts to the truth of the gospel. And it can be absolutely transformational, because they begin to experience the love of God. And then by the time they get to the end of the week, they're in tears because they don't want to leave camp, because camp is such a special place and it means so much to them. And just in 4 or 5 days, these relationships have grown, these bonds are created there, and they have this genuine love for their cabin mates, and they have this camaraderie, and it's tough to let that go. But we're not sending them home alone. We're sending them home with the indwelling Holy Spirit, and He continues to do that work in their lives after they leave camp.
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3: 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The CDC issued an early advisory to the public, as May is usually when tick bites are already spiking, and it's already started. 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
6: Come.

0: bit about parenting because we're all trying to become better parents. One way that you can be better parents when you're 56 is to listen to your bride and not play Capture the Flag. That's one of the things you can do. Shelley Goldberg is here. We're going to talk about summertime blues this week, Shelley.
1: Yes, but Kevin, before we get to the summertime blues, how are you feeling?
0: I'm better. I mean, the ability to speak normally has been good for the last 2 days, so we're taking it one day at a time. We'll go from there. We've got some, I think the pride and some of the bruising were worse than the actual teeth going out, but at the end of the day, lesson learned by everybody involved.
1: Wow. Well, you sound great. It sounds like you.
0: Thank you.
1: And, thank you for sharing. Today we're going to be talking about something that's often not talked about. It's the summer blues. Hmm. When grown-ups think of the summer, you know, it conjures up images of, you know, endless days sitting on the beach, reading your favorite book, having time for yourself, going on a vacation. But for kids, especially teens, that's not always the case. There can be feelings of loneliness and dread, anxiety, because you have all this unstructured time that you're not used to dealing with. Because when kids are in school, obviously, it's predictable. There's connection. You have friends. You have sports to play. You know what your day's going to look like. So sometimes the signals that we miss is that as we're anticipating this exciting summer and time off and vacation from work, kids are really, you know, getting very frightened about how they're going to handle all this unstructured time. So what can you do? What can we do as parents and grandparents to help them ease the summer jitters? First of all, most important, Kevin, validate their feelings. Don't trivialize. Don't tell them it's going to be great. You're going to have a wonderful summer. It's fabulous. Give them the opportunity. Say to them, I see that you're feeling a little uncomfortable or nervous about all this free time. It's a big change from school. You know, let's talk about it. And by the way, these conversations are not one and done. They're the kind of conversations you want to have on, you know, more than once on an ongoing basis. Also, I would share your feelings. I remember as a kid, there were summers. Oh my gosh. I remember feeling so lost and so lonely, especially as a teen, and not knowing how to structure the day or the week. So share, Kevin, share with them how you felt and how you found your way out of it and how you ended up making it a good summer, or made changes in your schedule in some way that you gave yourself, you know, a fun summer.
0: Hmm.
1: Two, involve your kids in the planning. That's why you should start brainstorming now in May. That's why we're having this conversation today. Don't wait until the middle of July. You want to start now. Ask them what their friends are doing. Is there something they would like to do? Maybe you can send them to a sports class that's a week in length. Ask your friends. Ask your grown-up friends what they're planning to do, because you'll get ideas there. Another wonderful place to go, there's all these websites. When I was on New York One as a parenting reporter, every week we would do a Where to Go segment. And there's listings upon listings. In the tri-state area, there's something called Mommy Poppins. But wherever you reside in the United States, there are easy websites which will give you ideas that very often are free. Lego contests, bluegrass festivals, sports activities. And again, many of these are free. So check out those websites. And then with your child, with your teen, start making decisions about, you know, exciting things that you might do.
0: Hmm.
1: Offer choices. You want to also offer, especially with younger kids, we can go to this museum today, or we can go on this nature walk. What seems to be of interest to you? The key thing, the key takeaway, Kevin, is that the summer needs to be a mixture of structure, which is reminiscent of school, structure and new adventures. So you want to keep pancakes on Wednesday or pizza night on Friday or going to sleep at 7 or 8 o'clock, whatever it is that you do during the school year, keep a bunch of that ongoing.
0: Hmm.
1: Don't all of a sudden it shouldn't be ringdings, you know, in the house floating around, you know, and lots of screen time. You want to try and keep to those things that you were doing during the year. All right. In terms of actual ideas, I would put them into categories, because when you're thinking of things to do, think of categories. There's mini adventures, like going to a new museum, skill building, learning a new skill. Like today, we're going to learn how to fix a flat tire, or we're going to learn how to paint your room a new color over the weekend. There's the creative. That means learning a new musical instrument over the summer or a photography course, sports, instead of the usual things like basketball and soccer. What about pickleball or swim class this year? There's the entrepreneurial, the dog walking, lawn care, making some money for, you know, for your team. Community service, that's the soup kitchens, the dog shelters, senior citizen centers. What I like is a category that I call shadowing. That means, Kevin, you think of everyone that you know, and you call in a favor, and you say, can Johnny work in your restaurant today? Can he hang out in your law firm on Tuesday? Can he, watch what you're doing in the accounting office on Thursday? But literally giving your team a look into people's careers over the summer. So I think shadowing is great. Limit the screen time over the summer. Make sure there's a lot of self-care techniques and be present, not on your phone when you're with your kids. Kevin, your thoughts?
0: No, I think that those are all important. And I think that there's, especially for people that cannot do the day camp type of format. I know that some people in this area of the country are still in school pretty late. Like a lot of our schools are still in school by mid to late June. But there are a number of good quality day camps that do a variety of the types of things that you're talking about that I have found helpful because they do need the routine and they want to look forward to being with other kids and so forth. We've done some of the shadowing stuff too. You know, fire departments are kind of fun to reach out to and at least get a tour. But be endlessly curious with your child, and I think that you guys will make some great memories because that's what we do. Anyway, Shelley Goldberg, always appreciate your time. Thank you for being with us today.
1: Thank you, Kevin, and I hope you feel better quickly.
0: Thank you. It's like you're my mom or something. Kevin McCullough coming right back. Don't go away.
2: Stick around for more of That Kevin next.
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0: All right, friends. Kevin McCullough, glad to have you with us. Just a few minutes left in today's show, and I just want to reiterate what I said earlier. If there are five of you that will stand with us today that will say, I am not going to let these precious kids who have nothing working in their favor. They don't have a stable home life. They don't have two parents that aren't in prison. They don't have so much in life they are robbed of. And yet, they have this. They have all of this in common. They have a parent who's in prison who has gone through the Bible study program for Angel Tree Prison Fellowship. And in prison, for the Prison Fellowship Angel Tree program, once they've completed it, they have asked, they've been given the opportunity, and they have requested, they have nominated, if you will, their child to be allowed to go to a Prison Fellowship Angel Tree camp this summer in all 50 states, for the one closest to them, to be able to go to an Angel Tree camp this summer so that they can experience Jesus, so that their child can know the God who made them, so that they can begin to learn about how God loves them and why it's so important. And friends, my earnest pleading with you is that today we would help at least five children, that five of you would be courageous enough to say, I'm going to care about these kids that nobody else cares about. The rest of the world has given up on them. Their parents are in prison. They're getting what their family deserves. That's how everybody else thinks about it. We, as followers of Jesus, we should be thinking about it from the perspective of, what does Jesus want for these kids? What if one of them turns out to be the Billy Graham of his generation? What if one of these Angel Tree kids this year finds Jesus and spends eternity in heaven in ways that they don't even understand or realize could be possible now? Friends, it's so vital. And that's why I put the challenge out there. I will match the first five children that we send to camp today at 888-206-2794, 888-206-2794. I'm going to match you child for child personally. I need five of you to go and say, take a name off the list. I'm taking care of that child's scholarship to camp. The only way these kids get to camp is through scholarships because they don't have money. And Angel Tree understands how expensive camping is. If you go to a commercial camp, you're paying $500 to $1,000 for the week of sleepaway camp for that kid. They're doing it for $200 per child in all 50 states. kids whose parents are incarcerated, who under no fault of the child at all, find themselves living in a situation that's horrible. You rescue them out of that. You take them to the beautiful outdoors. They ride a horse. They swim. They learn about Jesus. They open their Bible. They begin a relationship with him. They make friends with other kids that have had similar circumstances when they show up thinking nobody's going to like them because their parents are in prison. Friends, this is such unadulterated good. How can we not help? How can we not help when the future, the salvation of these children hang in the balance? Friends, my plea with you is, will you join me in this effort? And I will put my money where my mouth is. I need 5 people to stand up and say, yes, we will help a child today. Kevin, we've been listening to you for the first 3 days. Now it's time to take action. And we're ready to go. Friends, there's 162 kids on my list. I want all of them to be sent to Angel Tree Camp this summer. 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
15: With SRN News, I'm Jason Walker, former leader of a Minnesota nonprofit sentenced to 41 years in prison for her role in a staggering $250 million fraud case. Amy Bach ran Feeding Our Future, which had claimed it provided millions of meals to starving kids. Deep trouble within the Democratic Party. National Committee Chair Ken Martin releasing a study very critical of the party's performance in the 2024 campaign. That follows intense pressure from frustrated Democrats who demanded the release of that study. House Judiciary Committee Republicans

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3: Could fade over time. What would that mean for any of us? But Scripture tells us they don't. The gifts and the calling of God are irrevocable. So the people of Israel, they matter. And right now, families are running to shelters as sirens sound. 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Many who once knew great suffering now live with uncertainty another day. This isn't just a moment of crisis. It's a moment of response. 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It's rooted in trust in a God who is faithful to His word. It's rooted in remembering that when God speaks, His promises still stand. And when we align our hearts with His, we don't stay distant. 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
7: 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And now, from the Connors and Sullivan Broadcast Studios, the man who is not what he wants to be, but is way grateful that he's not who he used to be, here's the Kevin!
5: All right, welcome, Kevin McCullough. Glad to have you with us. It's a brand new day at That Kevin Show, and we've got a lot to get to this hour. We're going to talk some educational issues today, and I hope that that you'll stick around because we've got some real experts on. But we're also going to visit with Pastor Daniel Moore of World Missionary Evangelism. Some of you may know of the work that they do, but it's they're one of the ministries that partners with Salem Media Group nationwide. And we just want to highlight what they're doing and tell you about the good work that they're doing, and hopefully they are a blessing to you. But we've also got How Do We Live? And a little bit later on, Dr. Carrie Ingram is going to join me. She is with the Discovery Institute and the Independent Women's Forum. And the Discovery Institute is phenomenal. If you've never studied any of their work, I worked with Dr. Stephen Meyer there years ago. And as he was kind of the tip of the spear, if you will, intellectually across the country on the argument of intelligent design and how everything that we see around us points to something having designed it, that that you don't have the intricate modes of how cells work and how biology works together in nature.

0: and how the rays of the sun and all the rest. You don't have this universe of what we have without someone who has intricately, outside of it, designed it exactly to be the way it is. And I find that very consistent with my belief that there is a God, and that God not only spoke it into being, but understood the meticulous detail down to the smallest cell of living organisms and how to best make them work. And I do think that that's important. But that was my introduction to the Discovery Institute. They work on a lot of things, and Dr. Carrie Ingram is one of their educational experts, and she's going to join us in the second hour today, and I hope you'll stick around for that, because there's a lot of good news about what is on the horizon for educational opportunities for your kids, specifically if you live in less than great neighborhoods. There are some really good developments that are coming in the days to come. But kind of breaking news today, this story crossing the wires, there is a discovery of some 10,000 phantom employees that have been exploiting a federal work program. And this discovery has helped spur lawmakers on getting into the incentives and the other things for how this aspect of law should be handled. Let me give you some of the details. Under the current federal law, you have hundreds of thousands of foreign students and employers participating in something called optical practical training extension programs. And they are exempt from paying Social Security or Medicare payroll taxes, which companies are required to pay for domestic workers. This has led to the creation of a significant financial incentive for employers to hire foreign optical practical training workers over Americans, which I think that's already a mistake. If you've incentivized a program, to already have incentivized the people that are not citizens over the people that are American citizens, I think you've already gone down the path the wrong way. Republican Congressman Glenn Grothman of Wisconsin introduced a bill on Thursday titled the Optical Practical Training Fair Tax Act that eliminates that incentive by requiring employers to pay the same Social Security and Medicare payroll taxes paid by American workers. By closing the loophole, the congressman believes the bill will help create a more level playing field for American graduates entering the workforce. Can you imagine being a hardworking American college kid? You've just graduated college. You have your degree, your specialty, and whatever it is, and you're in the job market, and you're totally qualified to do some of these hundreds of thousands of jobs that they have. And the thing that separates you from the person that they hire, first of all, that person has less education, and you're a college graduate, but they're also not a citizen, and they're going to get paid and keep more of what they get paid than you will. How insulting is that to our burgeoning workforce? That age group, by the way, the Gen Zs, they are more dissatisfied with how society is dealing with them than any other age group. They are having a hard time making a living. They have huge college loans. They can't buy a house. That's delaying starting families. They're not having as many kids. This is the challenge of what happens when you decide to do something like what this loophole has done. The congressman told news outlets that Americans should not be put at a disadvantage because Washington created a loophole that favors hiring foreign workers. He added that too many young Americans graduating from colleges and universities are forced to compete against a system that tilts the playing field against them. And it's true. It's like playing pinball, but picking up the machine, and the college American college graduate is the pinball inside, rolling around, out of control. The congressman's bill is a companion to a Senate bill. It was introduced by Senator Tom Cotton. Love that guy. Though Cotton's bill has not passed yet, OPT has faced increased scrutiny after acting ICE director Todd Lyons announced federal investigators uncovered more than 10,000 foreign students connected to suspect employers as part of a massive fraud scheme involving the program. Lyons said the OPT, which lets international students on F-1 visas work temporarily in the country in jobs related to their field of study, had, quote, ballooned into an uncontrolled guest worker pipeline with hundreds of thousands of foreign students working in the United States. He said that as the program exploded, so did the fraud. And he said, today we are announcing that we have identified over 10,000 foreign students who claim to be working for these suspect employers, and that's just among the top 25 OPT employers. This is only the tip of the iceberg, he says. The ICE director also said investigators uncovered what he referred to as phantom employees, who he said are foreign students who obtained work authorization through OPT but never actually showed up for work at the sites they claimed to work for. The congressman told Fox News that these findings point to serious vulnerabilities within the OPT program, and he said that reports that thousands of foreign students in the OPT program were tied to phantom employees, suspicious employers, should alarm every American, saying, right now the federal government has created a financial incentive to hire foreign workers over Americans. If there's anything that should rally the American working class family today, it should be that. How can the government, how can the Democrats, how can progressives look you in the face and say they represent you when they go to Washington and they authorize $36 billion in incentives for companies to skip you when it comes to hiring you for the job? That, to me, is shameful. And I'm glad that these Republicans are doing something about it. I hope they're successful. I hope that this bill passes. I hope the president signs it into law. We have to protect American workers. We have to protect American jobs. Can't give everything to everybody else. It's not good stewardship. It's not wise. Kevin McCullough coming right back. Don't go away. From Focus Features and the producers of The Darkest Hour comes the new movie Pressure, the untold true story of D-Day. In the 72 hours leading up to the largest seaborne invasion in history, General Dwight D. Eisenhower faced an impossible decision that would determine the fate of the war as Allied forces prepared to land. Two massive storms converge over Normandy behind closed doors. With the clock ticking, General Eisenhower must decide, send 300,000 men into nature's unforgiving fury, or delay and risk losing the war itself. There is no safe option, only consequences. On May 29th, experience a powerful and inspiring story of courage, sacrifice, and the mission that gave the free world hope. Starring Andrew Scott, Brendan Fraser, Kerry Condon, and Damian Lewis. Pressure is filled with thrilling tension from beginning to end, and without a doubt, it must be seen on the big screen. Pressure, the untold story of D-Day, rated PG-13. May be inappropriate for children under 13, only in theaters May 29th, with special engagements in Dolby Cinema.
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0: Kevin McCullough. Glad to have you with us. As we ask each day at this time in the show, how do we live? You know, one of the things I talk about quite a bit, actually, is why don't we ask the big questions anymore? What is it about our society? What is it about our lives? As a culture and as people, but as especially people of faith, why don't we ever ask, who am I? Why am I here? What is my purpose? How do I live in light of that purpose? What are my, what should I be concentrating on? Every generation, going back to centuries and centuries, people have thought and reflected and asked these questions. We don't ask them anymore. So we do at this microphone, at this time of day. How do we live? How do we live in the context of a culture that dislikes our God at minimum, hates him at worst, treats his text, the text of scripture, as though it's something to be reviled, and then looks upon us as though there's something wrong with us if we read his text or follow him. That's what we seek to bring answers to, and I'm so grateful for all the shepherds, just, you know, a week at a time, spending time unfolding God's word with us to look at that. And no passage, I feel like, is more relevant to this than what we're looking at this week. Matthew chapter 5, the whole issue of being salt and being light. Dr. Timothy Mann is back with us. Tim, thanks for friending me on Instagram. It was fun to
1: get your
0: like and follow yesterday. But this is a really practical passage when we're thinking about how we should be living.
1: No doubt about it.
0: Because our outlook on how we should go about life shouldn't change dependent upon how the world's responding to us.
1: Oh, not at all. Not at all. I think we shouldn't be concerned, really, about how the world is responding to us. And you know, I think that's kind of the problem sometimes, because many believers, they don't outright deny Christ because the world is responding negatively or their folks around them. They simply conceal him. They put that light.
0: Ooh, say that again. Say that. That's powerful. Say that again.
1: Well, thank you very much. Many believers do not outright deny Christ. They simply conceal him.
0: Wow.
1: That's what the verse is talking about. The lamp under the basket. You know, denial is dramatic, but concealment is quiet. I think most believers in America are not standing in some kind of a courtroom saying they do not know him. They're sitting in a break room somewhere saying nothing. They're posting on social media and very carefully curating an image that offends no one and points to nothing. They're present everywhere Christ is not mentioned and very conspicuously silent everywhere he is. And so Jesus describes it as putting a lamp under a basket. The lamp is still burning, right? The light is still there, but the basket is covering up.
0: Yeah.
1: And the room stays dark. And that's the picture I think of a believer who's allowed fear and comfort and the desire for approval to become a basket.
0: Just for the sake of everybody that's joining us, let's slow down to go fast. Why don't you take us back to the text, Matthew 5, verse 14.
1: That's good. Thank you for that. Jesus is speaking, Sermon on the Mount. He's just concluded the Beatitudes. He's talking with his disciples. He's seated there. He turns from the Beatitudes, describing what people in the kingdom are like, basically all those characteristics. And he turns to them then and says, you are the salt of the earth. That's verse 13. But if the salt loses its flavor, how shall it be seasoned? It is then good for nothing but to be thrown out and trampled underfoot by men. Now the verse we're talking about. You are the light of the world. A city that is set on a hill cannot be hidden, nor do they light a lamp and put it under a basket, but on a lampstand, and it gives light to all who are in the house. Verse 16, let your light so shine before men that they may see your good works and glorify your Father in heaven. That's what Jesus said.
0: Well, and I'm following along in the NIV, and the word for basket in that translation is bowl. Can you imagine anything more useless to a candle, to a light, than putting it under a bowl?
1: and I think there's three baskets or three bowls that show up most often. One is obviously fear of rejection. I mean, who doesn't want to be liked? I wanted you to like me, so I followed you. Everybody wants to belong, and I think the moment faith costs a relationship, a lot of people go quiet. The second is comfort. That's another bowl.
0: Can I pause you right there?
1: Which makes
0: Christian community even that much more important.
1: Yes.
0: Because if there is a severing, which is hard, sometimes with family members, sometimes with people that you've known your entire life.
1: That's right.
0: That's why the people of God, we have to be there for each other.
1: We need each other.
0: In the process, yeah.
1: Yeah, I mean, I just met you yesterday on the air here, and there's already a connection. I know you're a believer. You're a follower of Christ.
0: Well, that's true.
1: I consider you my friend, my brother now. And, I think the second issue, the second bowl sometimes that people use to hide their lamp is comfort. You know, a life that's a little bit too comfortable produces a faith that's too quiet. And then another one's approval.
0: Whoa, say that again. Dropping these bombs on us, but they're so good. Say that last line again.
1: You can put that on X, right?
0: Yes.
1: Hey, a life that is too comfortable produces a faith that is too quiet.
0: Oh, and how guilty I am of that. Like, I'm sitting here thinking through stages of my life where I just, if I don't rock the boat here, it'll work out okay.
1: Well, and that's the thing. I mean, none of these baskets or bowls really look dramatic from the outside. In fact, sometimes that we think they look like wisdom. They look like being reasonable.
0: Or but, we're advised that they're wisdom.
1: Right. But, the thing is, these verses we just read, Jesus is not asking for reasonableness or wisdom. He's looking for visibility. He wants us to be visible.
0: That's powerful. Okay, I interrupted you. Keep going.
1: I think sometimes we all deal with folks that are and even our own lives, like you just mentioned, right, about we want to put this light under a basket or a bowl. And my job is not to shame people into visibility. That's not what I want to do. I want to remind them that the light is still burning. And according to Jesus, the room still needs it, right? The world still needs it. And that's who we are, and we need to be doing that because we have the light. And Jesus said, we're a city set on the hill. It's not hidden. It can't be hidden. And there's a difference between visibility. It's not talking about domination, but it is visibility. And we're not called to take over culture, but we are called to live faithfully within it. And that really does something. It illuminates the culture. It reveals. I mean, when you turn on a light in a dark room, you're not forcing anyone to see anything.
0: Mm-hmm.
1: You're simply making it possible for them to find their way. And I think that's what Christians, that's what the church really needs to be doing. Faithful Christian living, faithful churches does that. It's not aggression, but it is direction. That's for sure.
0: Well, it's such a powerful reminder, but we talk about this passage and talk about it with each other. The more we challenge each other,
1: that's right.
0: I find that there's a greater willingness to look for those opportunities. My pastor a number of years ago felt very he just felt very burdened that the church at the time, kind of universally, but more specifically maybe his congregation, wasn't as gospel forward as he wanted to be. And then COVID hit, and all of a sudden people that used to come up to him at the lacrosse weekend games and say, hey, they knew him from high school, what'd you end up doing? I became a pastor. And they kind of like slip away and kind of dart off.
1: The conversation shuts down right there.
0: right there. He found that after COVID, they would ask a follow-up question. Why did you decide to do that? Because he lived a pretty wild life until Christ got a hold of him. And for sure, when people are asking you, why? That's the biblical thing. They'll be asking us for the reason for the joy that is within us. But even something as simple as going into the office on Monday and, there's Joe and Larry and they're like, yeah, did you see the game? Yeah, man, I got wasted at the bar and da da da da da. What'd you do? I went to church. Oh, really?
1: Right.
0: What'd you do that for?
1: Right.
0: There's the doorway. There's an opportunity.
1: It opens the door, right?
0: Yeah,
1: there.
0: And it's not that you have to lay on the seven spiritual laws or anything else to them. Like just talk to them about But you know what that requires then, Dr. Mann, is that it requires that we be living a Christian life to have something.
1: Credibility. Yeah.
0: To talk about.
1: Well, you talked about being gospel-centered and gospel-forward. Let me just say this before my time is up today. If someone's listening to this conversation and they've never settled the question of where they stand with God, I want them to hear it clearly. You're not too far gone. You've not done too much. The gospel's not for people who have it together. I mean, you and I would say we don't have it together.
0: You have to be sinners to get in the club.
1: That's it. Jesus came to the world for sinners. He lived the perfect life that we can't live. Died on a cross to bear the weight of our sin, your sin, my sin. He was buried, rose from the dead 3 days later, walked out of the tomb. Death couldn't hold him. And because he lives, everyone who turns from their sin and puts their trust in him will live also. That's the offer that's on the table.
0: All right. Wow, we've done so much in just 2 days. I wish we had had a full week, Dr. Mann, but we're going to have tomorrow.
1: Sometime in the future.
0: Yes, to be determined, and tomorrow for sure. Thank you for being with us.
1: Thank you, yes. Thank you so much, Kevin.
0: You got it. Kevin McCullough coming right back. Don't go away.

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3: With SRN News, I'm Jason Walker. They are fighting among themselves and remain in turmoil. Democrats facing trouble and uncertainties. National Committee Chair Ken Martin releasing a very critical study of the party's performance in the 2024 campaign. He's done that following intense pressure from frustrated Democrats who publicly demanded the release of the material. It's just the beginning. The former leader of a Minnesota nonprofit has been sentenced to more than 41 years in prison for her role in a staggering $250 million fraud case. Amy Bach ran Feeding Our Future, which claimed it provided meals to hungry children, and it's far from over. Authorities in Minnesota say more than a dozen others are facing a tough road ahead as well. This is SRN News.
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0: York. That Kevin. Kevin McCullough.
1: Welcome back, Kevin McCullough. Glad to have you with us at Kevin's show. We are talking about young people and having their lives completely transformed, turned upside down in the best way possible. Through Angel Tree Camp, and it is a vision of Prison Fellowship, which was started by Chuck Colson many years ago, to not only help parents not be recidivists, but if they are convicted of a crime, actually have their lives redeemed, find Jesus, start over, begin again, have a new birth. I've read something about that in the New Testament. I think that's pretty biblical. But not only that, because of the damage that's been done to these families from the criminal behavior, from the activity, they want to help try to put these families back together again. And the Angel Tree program, that's really the focus of it. It's to make sure the kids are not forgotten by their parent. It's to make sure that the kids know that God loves them more than their parent does. And it's to bring together a redeemed heart in the life of the parent and a redeemed heart in the life of the child. And friends, reconciliation can happen out of that. And this can be a family reconciliating program that just does a world of good, not only stopping the cycle of crime, but going on to accomplish good things. Steve Collins is back with us. And Steve, you've been the senior camp director for Angel Tree for a while. And I know that every kid that comes in has a story. But there are some that stand out, I'm sure. So talk to me about one that may have gotten your attention or tugged at your heart as it played out with Angel Tree Camping.
2: Yeah, thank you. I have one particular story that comes to mind. I was able last year to actually talk with a former Angel Tree camper, and he was very kind to let me share his story. And his name is Jediah. And Jediah, when he was a child, his father was incarcerated. He lived with his grandmother. The father signed Jediah up for Angel Tree Christmas. So Jediah was able to receive that Christmas gift on behalf of his incarcerated father, along with the gospel message and a note from his father. And it helped build that connection. And then he found out about Angel Tree Camping, that he could attend camp on a scholarship. And so Jediah's grandmother signed him up for the camp that he wanted to go to. And so that was probably mid spring that he signed up for camp. And then tragedy struck. Jediah's father passed away just about a month before Jediah was scheduled to go to camp. Mm. And his grandmother was naturally hesitant, like, should I still send him away to camp when his father just died? And Jediah shared with me, he was very closed off during this time. You know, he did not know how to really process the grief that he was experiencing. His grandmother asked him if he still wanted to go to camp, and he was willing to give it a try. The grandmother called the camp to finally explain the situation, said, do you think he would be okay? And the camp said, we will take really good care of him, and we'll be attentive, and we'll let you know if it doesn't work out. You know, you can always pick him up. So Jediah went to camp. He got there. There was lots of energy, lots of fun taking place. But Jediah, feeling very closed off, just kind of sat down alone by himself. One of the camp counselors saw this happening, so he went over and sat down beside him and just kind of started talking with him and connecting with him right where he was at, and helping to build some trust and to embrace camp. And so during this camp week, they have actually a very special time. During the camp week, they build a small stone wall, and all the kids at camp are able to add a stone to that wall to symbolize something that they've lost or something that they're leaving behind at camp. And so Jediah knew, you know, his big thing was he had lost his father. And so he added a stone to that wall, and he kind of announced what that stone represented and shared with the people around him his grief. And in that moment, he was able to open up and really share all of the pain and the heartache that he was experiencing. And this camp community came around him and supported him and prayed with him. And it was just a real breakthrough moment. Now, Jediah later shared with me that week at camp had done more for him than months of therapy had done before and after camp, because it was just a transformational moment for him at camp. And so he went back to camp the next year and went back again and is working his way up through their junior leadership program so that he was actually able to be a counselor at camp last summer. And so it's just a beautiful story about how camp can reach a child in the deepest, darkest place and really minister to the needs that they have.
1: 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And friends, obviously, if you can do like a $2,000 gift, you're going to help 10 kids find Jesus this summer. 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But my plea with you is, will you help at least one child this summer find Jesus through Angel Tree Camp? And at the same time, in many instances, it did not work out in Jediah's case, but in many instances, you're bringing back together a child and a parent in a way that is true reconciliation. The parent is incarcerated, but this is a way that they can tell their child that they're loved, they're not forgotten, they're still remembered, and it's just so powerful. 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It takes about 2 minutes. To make that happen, and when it's done, there's another kid taken off my list and ready to go to camp this summer. ThatKevinShow.com, ThatKevinShow.com, all one word, ThatKevinShow.com, and click the Angel Tree banner at the top of the page. Kevin McCullough, very glad to have you with us. Coming right back from New York. Don't go away.
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7: When we talk about Israel, we're not just talking about a place. We're talking about a people connected to a promise. A promise made by God, one he has never broken. A promise that didn't end in the pages of Scripture, but continues even now. Because God's character doesn't change. What he begins, he sustains. What he promises, he fulfills. What he declares, he remains faithful to across every generation. And that matters. matters today. Because if God's promises could fade over time, what would that mean for any of us? But Scripture tells us they don't. The gifts and the calling of God are irrevocable. So the people of Israel, they matter. And right now, families are running to shelters as sirens sound. Parents are comforting children in the middle of the night. 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Many who once knew great suffering now live with uncertainty another day. 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It's a moment of response. 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It's rooted in trust in a God who is faithful to His word. 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And when we align our hearts with His, we don't stay distant. We step in, we pray, we care, we move toward those who are hurting. 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

0: show, thatkevinshow.com. For those of you that want to follow along with us online, we never put anything behind a paywall. Always grateful to have you here. And now that I'm on 400 and something stations across the country every day, it's a delight to introduce to the rest of the country some of the people that have been on the show in the past. My next guest, Daniel Moore, who's the president of World Missionary Evangelism, was a How Do We Live contributor last year. But he is also on my flagship station, one of my flagship stations in New York, AM 570 WMCA, every single day. And World Missionary Evangelism, the name of his broadcast, is the Ministry of the Month for Salem Media. And Daniel, it is wonderful to have you back. Thanks for being here.
1: Kevin, it is so good to be with you. God bless you, and God bless all of the wonderful Salem audience.
0: Some people may not know. In fact, until I had you on How Do We Live last year, I was not that much aware of World Missionary Evangelism and everything that you guys do. Talk to us a little bit about how it started and where it's grown to.
1: It started with one man having a burden to reach people for Christ. Our founder, Dr. Douglas, was preaching in India. He was preaching in a revival, 30,000 people attending the revival. And at the end of the revival, he was getting ready to leave. But before he left, a Hindu man brought 7 orphan children. He said, "If you really believe what you teach, I want you to do something about these kids." And so that challenge turned into one of the biggest blessings that this ministry ever had, because through that challenge we're able now, it's been now thousands of kids that we've sponsored. But Brother Douglas, who is our founder, Dr. Douglas, he took that to heart, and he said, "I'm not just going to stand there, I'm going to do something about it." So he responded to the need that was there. And so that's how we started. That's how we began. And World Missionary Evangelism is a humanitarian organization. But there's something that sets us apart. It's not just about helping people. It's not just about feeding the hungry. It's not about clothing the naked. But it's about preaching the gospel message. It's about Christ being at the center of all we do. We take no government funds. We're completely donor-supported. We don't have any government grants. We don't have the government coming and saying, "You can't talk about Jesus. You can't preach Jesus." Behind everything we do and in front of everything we do is the gospel message.
0: Talk to us about the different projects that World Missionary Evangelism is currently involved in globally.
1: Well, God is doing some amazing things. I was recently in the Philippines. That's one of the nations that we're in. We're in throughout all Asia. We're in Latin America. We're in Eastern Europe. But we're also here in America. One of the things we started doing about 4 years ago is with the homeless veterans in our area. We support them. We give them care packages. We do have a feeding program for them. We help support them with clothes during the winter and summer clothes. And we also give them the gospel message, the message of Christ, the center of all we do. So God has done some amazing things. We do build churches. We have feeding programs. We do disaster relief. So whenever there's a disaster of any sort, by God's grace, we've been able to come and support, whether it be here locally in the States or whether it be around the world. So God, because we've been around now for close to 7 decades, we've built relationships, and that allows us to do the work of God in other places. I'm amazed at some of the places we've been to and some of the places God has allowed us to go into. You know, Kevin, one of the things we're really blessed by is we're in countries that are majority Muslim, majority Hindu, majority Buddhist. But God has given us a grace, because it's hard to hate someone who gives you food. Mm. It's hard to hate someone who loves you. It's hard to hate someone who gives you words of hope, words of life. And that's what the gospel is. The gospel is life. You know, the message of Islam is death. The message of these religions is works. But the message of the Bible is grace, it's forgiveness, it's hope in Christ. And that's the message we're proclaiming. So A little bit of everything.
0: Yeah. Well, I'm on your website for friends that those of you that are listening. WME World Missionary Evangelism, WME.org, and when you go to that website, you're going to see some of the statistics. But over 1,000 churches have been built over their 60 years in ministry. That's a large building project, even for a 60-year run. Tens of thousands of children that have been fed through some of their emergency feeding programs, and then the thousands of missionaries that have been supported. And on the website, friends, this is kind of cool. You can actually look at and select missionaries that God might be calling you to support. They have little profiles. You can see where they're serving, kind of what the focus of their ministry is, where they came from, the different things that they are involved now. But sponsoring a missionary is easy to do at WME.org, and I would encourage you to check it out. And again, thousands of them across the globe, and thousands of churches built, and tens of thousands of children fed. Daniel, this is so encouraging, and I'm so grateful that over almost 70 years that original vision that, you know, Dr. Douglas had, that you guys are still pumping away at it, because I think when God calls a work into existence, he also calls the provision for it, and God is obviously blessing you and helping you persevere and continue on.
1: Amen, Kevin. And I just want to also give a word of praise and thanksgiving to God for our radio audience. 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We've been, throughout these years, a radio ministry. And it's because of those who hear and have a burden and who have responded that we've been able to do what God has entrusted us to do.
0: Yeah, that's wonderful. Friends, the website is WME.org, World Missionary Evangelism, WME.org, WME.org, and you can go and find out all about everything that Daniel and the whole team are doing at World Missionary Evangelism. And then check them out. They're on many of the same stations that you're hearing this show on today, and just check that station's website for their local time. Daniel, wonderful to speak with you again. God bless you, my friend.
1: Thank you so much, Kevin. God bless you.
0: You got it. Calvin McCullough coming right back from Times Square. Don't go away.
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2: 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It's that Kevin Show.
0: It's Kevin McCullough. Glad to have you with us. Always thrilled to be able to spend a little bit of time with you, and I'm so appreciative of the fact that you want to live with common sense. You want to live with truth. You're pursuing clear thinking. You're pursuing those things in life that are eternal, that are beyond what we just see in front of us. And for those of you that have taken the extraordinary step of saying, hey, I'm going to help some of these kids get to camp this summer, I want to say thank you for that. We're in day 3 of the Angel Tree Camping campaign that helps our friends that are, children of prisoners. They get a fresh week of fresh air and Christian fellowship, and your gift is the key to making this happen for boys and girls who, through no fault of their own, are often bullied or singled out because mom or dad is in prison. You're giving them a better future just by going to thatkevinshow.com and clicking the Angel Tree banner. I want you to hear a little bit about how this impacts those that we are talking about.
13: We wake up, we have breakfast, and then we usually play some games. And then if you're older, we might have like a Bible study before worship. We worship till lunch, and it's a blast, you know? Everybody's jumping, we're singing. After lunch, we didn't have like free time. We do crafts, we go swimming, we do all that stuff, all the fun stuff. I mean, I love camp. That's why I want to keep coming back.
0: I want to keep coming back. I love camp. Friends, I don't know if you grew up in a situation where you had a Christian camp to go to when you were young, but I will tell you it was so life-changing in my own experience. And I did not even have, a parent in prison. I was not in the same shoes that some of these kids are in. And just as a suburban kid growing up, it was one of those things where I could not wait to get there every summer. Yeah, but you heard the voice of our friend right there talking about how much fun he has. They work on crafts. They do things outside. They do zip lines. They go swimming. They take horseback rides. And in the aesthetic of doing this stuff that is so foreign to their lives, many times, oftentimes, cooped up in public housing projects or in situations where they have family members watching over them that may not even really care for them that much because they kind of feel like they've had this kid dumped on them because the parent ends up in prison. It's just such a different environment. The counselors, many of them former Angel Tree campers themselves, have come back and are just pouring their lives into these kids. And I will say this, there is an amazing thing, that transformation that takes place, because when they show up, they don't know that all the other kids that are going to be there are going to be like them. In fact, I think a lot of them wonder and maybe think that they're going to be like the only one that has a parent in prison. And then somewhere early in the first day, they find out, somebody comes up, what'd your parents do? And they make friends. And because of their shared experiences, they, bond and they start having fun. And as that heart opens up, the counselors are there with the message of Jesus. They begin to talk to them about eternal things. They begin to talk to them about why their parent asked for their name to be included, to be able to go to a camp like this, because that's how the kids are nominated. Their incarcerated parent completes a Bible study program in prison, and once they have done that, they have the ability to ask for their child to be able to be considered. And then it's just, you know, you're at that point, it's just, you know, the opportunity for God to pour into them and to make a difference. And you give that to them when you call. 888-206-2794, 888-206-2794, 888-206-2794, or thatkevinshow.com, thatkevinshow.com, and click the Angel Tree banner at the top of the page.
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15: With SRN News, I'm Jason Walker. A judge handing down an extraordinary prison sentence, nearly 42 years, to Amy Bach, the former leader of a Minnesota nonprofit who was convicted in a $250 million fraud case that helped ignite the immigration crackdown by the Trump administration. Assistant Attorney General Colin McDonald had this warning for others involved in fraud schemes.
16: And now my message to the fraudsters is this: eat, drink, and be merry today, because your days of frolicking and freedom are numbered. We are doing everything we can to find you. And when we do, we will prosecute you. And we will claw back every dollar you have stolen from the American people.
15: Democratic National Committee Chair Ken Martin releasing a critical study of the party's performance in the campaign of 2024. Move follows intense pressure from frustrated Democrats who had publicly demanded that release. NOAA Administrator Neil Jacobs says the forecast that the Atlantic will see fewer storms than average this year is more than likely due to the developing El Nino formation right now in the southern Pacific.
17: With roughly a 55% chance of being below normal, 35% chance of near normal, and a 10% chance of above normal. This equates to 8 to 14 named storms with winds at or above 39 miles an hour. Of these, 3 to 6 hurricanes with winds at or above 74 miles an hour, and 1 to 3 major hurricanes.

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0: 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It's Kevin McCullough, Monday through Friday, on That Kevin Show. And now, from the Connors and Sullivan Broadcast Studios, the man who is not what he wants to be, but is way grateful that he's not who he used to be, here.
1: Welcome in, Kevin McCullough. Glad to have you with us. Welcome to the Thursday edition. I am still in the process of recovering. Although I will tell you, people are telling me that my voice doesn't sound different, or that my speech pattern doesn't sound different. I think I sound a lot different. But I've been on meetings all day today. I've taken calls on the show, done all kinds of things, and I don't. They're telling me that you can't tell a difference. I can, but if you can, that's good with me. Coming up this hour, we've got some very interesting things. Dr. Carrie Ingram is going to be with us from the Discovery Institute and from Independent Women. Two huge items as it pertains to education that we are watching, but most importantly, that the Department of Education is getting smaller. So small. How small? Ask me how small. Go ahead, ask me. So small that they're going to give up their building and move into a smaller place. Did you know that 70% of the building that was built for the Department of Education, which we should have never built a building to begin with, sits empty? 70% of the building sits empty. Sell that sucker. Get rid of it. Move into more cost-effective quarters. I think that just makes a ton of sense. But you know what doesn't make a ton of sense? Actually, it kind of does if you understand the results. Is what happened with the Democratic Party today. They have released, the Democratic National Committee Chair, Ken Martin, released the 2024 autopsy report on the election. What had happened in the election after the Democrats suffered what was described as a painful

0: inconsequential defeat to President Trump. And here's what the party boss said. The blunt admission from Martin said it was a punch to the gut. He said, I'm not proud of this product. It does not meet my standards, and it won't meet your standards. Martin said of the report, adding that he could not in good faith put the DNC stamp of approval on it. Martin emphasized that he was releasing the report for sake of transparency as he received it in its entirety, unedited and unabridged, with annotations for claims that couldn't be verified. The report argues that Democrats weakened their own political infrastructure through cuts to state party support, declining voter registration efforts, and reduced grassroots organizing while also failing to listen to key voting blocks. Mistakes, it says, allowed Republicans to make gains with voters Democrats have increasingly struggled to reach, particularly in middle America. Well, I'm gonna stop here to say, duh, and it's not as complicated as you think it is, Ken Martin. He says that in one section of the report, it claims that the Harris campaign appears to have relied on Trump being unacceptable rather than building an affirmative case for Harris. That's entirely what happened. The Harris campaign thought that they could just run negative on President Trump and say, orange man bad, everybody believes it, everybody knows it, orange man bad. And what turned out to be the case was that that wasn't so. They didn't feel that way. There was more to the story than what met the eye there. The general public actually had a more favorable view of the economic ideas and policies that President Trump put forward versus VP Harris. And the Harris campaign did rely on Trump being unacceptable. And I will say that they did not build an affirmative case for her because she didn't have a case to build. She couldn't answer a question about simple economics. She couldn't answer a question about simple gender. Did the Democrats, it said in that last paragraph that I read you, it said that they refused to listen to key voting blocks. Yeah, like families. If you think that America is just going to be a nation of states where angry, white, middle-aged, rich women are going to be able to be your voting block across the board and win elections, you're wrong. And all of these middle-aged, white, somewhat wealthy, modern feminists that were running around saying, don't pick on trans kids. Oh, you don't want them to play on sports teams. That's because you're a bigot. You can't let those people be in charge of your messaging. You can't let those people be in charge of your party. They don't think the way the rest of the country thinks. And they are the problem. The middle-aged, wealthy, white, rich woman that has nothing to do with her life. Her husband makes all the money. She's not working. She needs something to do. She takes up these strangest causes. But progressive women are the disdain of political success in America, partly because they ignore science, partly because they're not productive. They don't know what they're doing. But when you have dads who are cautiously and carefully speaking back to school districts, get the boys out of my daughter's locker room. And these white progressive women are like, oh, how dare you, you bigot. Like, that's the wrong answer. There are too many intact families. There are too many, parents who love their kids and feel responsible for their training in the way they should go. There's too many faith-based people. There's too many churches. And generally speaking, boys are playing sports longer. They get better at it. The skill level goes way up. So there's a biological disadvantage. There's a skill level disadvantage. That's why Title IX and people that fought for girls' sports were heroes. Now they get to compete against other girls and improve their skills and improve their talents and do all the things that the boys do in sports. Some of them have a chip on their shoulder, like, well, how come you don't watch the WNBA? Okay, maybe that's a legitimate point. Maybe there aren't as many people that watch the women's sports. But there's a lot that do. I coached college-aged girls basketball. I was an assistant for a college program for 3.5 years. And for the little Christian school that we went to, we had pretty decent home crowds for games. We didn't draw much on the road, but when we were at home, people came. You know why they came? Because the men played right after us, and they wanted to get good seats. We didn't take it personally. We actually had pretty good teams. We went to the national championship tournament two out of the 3 years that I was there. When I switched to the men's program, we didn't go to the postseason tournament once in 4 years. So you can be really good, but you're going to be different, and people are allowed to choose what they like and what they don't. Here's the thing. The Democrats take all of that personally. How dare you say men and women are different? Because they are. And you lost the election in 2024 because you refused to admit what every father in America knows, that no naked boy should be close to my daughter in the school locker room, period. End of discussion. Not just end of sentence, end of discussion. Drop the mic. Go home. That's it. You want to look at why they lost in 24? Because they were nuts. And Ken Martin got the report from the party that did the aftermath that said you guys were nuts and you didn't listen to people. And he goes, I reject the report. Okay, you reject it all you want to, mister. It's to your own detriment. Kevin McCullough coming right back.
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7: When we talk about Israel, we're not just talking about a place. We're talking about a people connected to a promise. A promise made by God, one he has never broken. A promise that didn't end in the pages of Scripture, but continues even now. Because God's character doesn't change. What he begins, he sustains. What he promises, he fulfills. What he declares, he remains faithful to across every generation. And that matters today, because if God's promises could fade over time, what would that mean for any of us? But Scripture tells us they don't. The gifts and the calling of God are irrevocable. So the people of Israel, they matter. And right now, families are running to shelters as sirens sound. Parents are comforting children in the middle of the night. Elderly men and women are waiting for help. Holocaust survivors, those who have already endured so much, are facing fear once again. Many who once knew great suffering now live with uncertainty another day. This isn't just a moment of crisis. It's a moment of response. For Christians, caring for the Jewish people isn't rooted in politics. It's rooted in trust in a God who is faithful to his word. It's rooted in remembering that when God speaks, his promises still stand. And when we align our hearts with his, we don't stay distant. We step in, we pray, we care, we move toward those who are hurting. the International Fellowship of Christians and Jews is on the ground, bringing food to the hungry, caring for the vulnerable, helping families in need, and reminding people they're not alone. 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

0: Very glad to have you back with us. It's That Kevin Show, thatkevinshow.com. Nothing behind a paywall. Always free and available to you because we just want you to have great information. One of the groups I love talking to every week is Independent Women's Forum because they are the smartest ladies on the planet. And I already thought that, and then I went down and did the broadcast from their summit and gala just a few weeks ago, and I was just reminded all over again. Dr. Carrie Ingram is the senior fellow at Independent Women, and she covers a lot of education material and expertise. And Carrie, it's always good to see you, and it was fun seeing you at the gala, and thanks for hosting us and helping us feel so welcome. As a man at the Independent Women's Forum, it was kind of fun to be there because you guys are actually the pro-women's group that actually appreciates men.
1: Yes. Well, Kevin, it was such a treat just to spot you across the room and know you were there to support our work. And there were so many cabinet members on hand. Susie Wiles was being honored, video message from the president. We just feel the support, you included with that. And it was a great night.
0: It was a great full day, and I love what you guys are doing. Let's talk education. There's a lot going on. The president promised, he kind of campaigned on, not as robustly as other things, but he did mention it in a few places, that the Department of Education needed to have a fresh look at and to see if, in fact, they were accomplishing anything good. A lot of us that have been watching for a long time could easily say no. Lots of bureaucrats pushing a lot of papers, not a lot of kids being helped. It is beginning to shrink. Where are we at with the dismantling or the reducing of the importance and the size and the budget of the Department of Ed?
1: Well, Kevin, you're exactly right. President Trump said that he was going to do everything he could to get education closer to moms and dads, empower parents. And a huge piece of that is dismantling this ineffective 45-year failed experiment of the U.S. Department of Education. Over $3 trillion has been spent over the 45 years, and student learning has not increased. So the president, right out of the gate, it was last year on March 20th, he signed an executive order saying that he is tasking Secretary Linda McMahon to do everything lawful within her power to begin the closure of the department. And while it's going to take the votes of Congress to fully eliminate it, they can start reducing this thing line by line and cut out these radical ideologies that have nothing to do with providing academic learning to children. They're very detrimental. And start to do things that make sense, fiscal responsibility. And so here we are just over a year later, and so much has been happened. As I wrote in the Wall Street Journal, they've cut $2 billion, that's with a B, $2 billion of funding that was spent on critical race theory. They've also put $500 million into charter schools to expand options for parents there. They've done so much. Over half the staff has been cut to say, we don't need more people pushing papers. There's so much overlap. There's so much inefficiency. We can do this thing better. And most recently, what they announced is they have a building that's over 70% empty because they don't have all the bureaucrats sitting there. So they're going to move to a smaller building. And just that one decision alone, while it signals they're downsizing this thing, it's going to save taxpayers $4.8 million every single year. And I could go on and on with all the things that they've done, but just so pleased to see that this president has kept his word. Yeah. He's delivering on the promise. And the benefit is that states are being empowered to innovate, to make decisions that are in the best interest of the students that are in their communities.
0: Well, I have to think that if you take $2 billion out of the program that you just mentioned, critical race theory, and moving at least $500 million of that over into charter school development, that you're also going to fairly immediately begin to feel a difference on the ground. And what I mean by that is the charter schools generally tend to outperform the public schools almost every time that they're implemented. That's why my friend Erica Donalds is so firm on trying to get as many of them started across the country as she can, because every time you give parents an option, they generally tend to like having at least the comparison of choice to choose from, and charter schools are more motivated by their infrastructure to teach better.
1: Yes. So many things to touch on there. You're exactly right. When there's school choice in a community, and charter schools are a form of school choice, although they're still public schools, education outcomes for kids consistently rise. And that's for kids who exit the public system as well as students who remain. There's a new study done recently out of Florida that has over 20 years of data. And so this is no small study. Florida has always been a leader in school choice. The percentage of kids that have school choice in Florida is huge. And so they have all of this robust data, and it shows consistently that kids do better, even those that stay in the public schools, when there's school choice, because the incentives are right. Hmm. Public schools are incentivized to improve, to make sure they're providing quality academics and getting all of these radical ideologies out of the way, because they know if they don't, they're going to continue to lose more kids. And then obviously, private schools and choice schools, they have to prove there's the most accountability in there, those sectors, because they have to prove to parents that they're delivering, or parents will go elsewhere. And so school choice is a win for everybody. We've got to continue to expand that. But back to the Department of Education. You know, all of these moves to cut out these ideologies, focus on school choice, focus on academics, whether it's a science of reading or robust civics, history, education, that is what parents want. They don't send their children to school to be indoctrinated with things that are not going to better them for their future. Right. They truly want their children to learn the basics. And that's why with COVID, when parents had that front row seat through the remote Zoom sessions and they saw that the basic academics was not being taught and not being taught well, there was a mass exodus. And that mass exodus has continued. And thankfully for the American parents, they are being empowered more and more with school choice options across our country.
0: Well, that's the real bottom line, isn't it? I mean, it's like people that are part of my show regularly, they know all of this about what I'm about to say, but I feel like I need to repeat it. It's not the school's job to educate your child. It is your job as the parent to see to it that their education is the right education. And if the school option that you are choosing is failing your standard, it's on you to make sure that you give them the standard that is best for them and what you approve of. The only way that you ever have any entity perform well is to attach accountability to the outcomes. And for the public school scenario, in too many places, in too many states, too many cities, for far too long, there's been essentially zero accountability for what they turn out. And so when you have, and I'll never forget, this was probably 11 years ago. I'm driving in Midtown Manhattan one day. I have the radio on, and I hear from the all-news station that they had just released the new reading scores for New York City public schools, and D-plus was what they had come in at, and that was an improvement over the year before for the high school reading levels. And they were reporting it like it was positive news, and I went, what is wrong? Not with the school. The schools are obviously wrong, but there's something wrong with parents that sit back and allow that. And the incredible thing about what you're describing is that we are moving the decision-making process back into the hands of parents, back into the hands, you know, best government is local government. The people that are closest to the voters have the most accountability. That's what we've needed to do with education for a long time.
1: Yes, you know, parental rights are so important, but for too long, parents have been told by these schools and by the educators that they are the expert of the children. And that is simply not true. It's moms and dads who are the primary educators. They are the ones that must be responsible. And schools need to stop saying that they know best.
0: Yeah.
1: We're seeing things that are happening in secret. They're happening at odds from parents. And thankfully, the Trump administration and many state leaders are working to correct course there and bring accountability. But to your point, it's parents. But parents have to be empowered, because when their child is trapped in a failing school, that is a death sentence to their child's future, or for that parent that every day has to put their child on a bus knowing the worldview their child is going to be taught is at great odds to what they're teaching at home. They have to have a better option. And so that's why I'm working every day as fast as we can to get school choice throughout our country. because the results are not an acceptable standard. In our country, we spend more on K-12 education than almost any other country in the world. But the results across international, how the U.S. places is pitiful. We're 9th in reading, 16th in science, and 34 in math. Despite that spending, this is not going to go well for the future of our country on so many fronts: economic, national security. When we have a citizenship that is coming up that's ill-equipped, they're not prepared. And so we've got to change education. And again, to your point, it's local control. That's where the accountability will be. And that's where we'll see the real results.
0: She's Dr. Carrie Ingram. She's a senior fellow at Independent Women's Forum. Everything they do is at IWF.org. And I always encourage you to go check that out. Kevin McCullough in Times Square. Don't go away.
2: Stick around for more of That Kevin next.
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6: With SRN News, I'm Jason Walker. Some good news weather-wise. Meteorologists now predicting a developing El Nino in the Pacific could dampen the upcoming Atlantic hurricane season. National Oceanic and Atmospheric Administration forecasting a below-average season with far fewer hurricanes. They are fighting among themselves, the Democrats facing trouble and uncertainties. National Committee Chair Ken Martin releasing a critical study of the party's performance in the 2024 campaign. It's just the beginning. The former leader of the Minnesota nonprofit sentenced to 41 years in prison for her role in a $250 million fraud case. Amy Bach ran Feeding Our Future, which had claimed it provided millions of meals to needy kids. This is SRN News.
7: In today's culture, we know that living in God's Word is taking a back seat. It's time to turn that trend around here on The Word.

0: Back to Times Square. It's Kevin McCullough, That Kevin Show, thatkevinshow.com. Forgive my slight speech impediment. I do feel a little bit different than I usually do. If you're watching on TV, you may notice I have a slight more hematoma on my chin than normal. But that's just from, you know, the funds of being a dad. And being a dad in a way that I'm getting too old to be. So it's one of those things where I need to accept some limitations and let the professionals do the capture the flag. In fact, I was thinking about camp when I was growing up and how we would always play capture the flag. And as I was getting my teeth worked on over the weekend from this little accident, this little spill that I had, I was remembering some good memories of how much fun it was to play capture the flag. Steve Collins is with Prison Fellowship Camp. And Steve, thank you for coming back and for talking to us. It's one of those things where, and Christian camp to me is one of the most formative experiences of my Christian walk. Like, I can't overstate that at all. When I was a kid, I got saved really young, but I wanted to learn more about my faith, and I wanted to serve the Lord, and I wanted to do some things that were tangible expressions of that. And what I found through going to camp in the summertime was not only did I have a chance to do that, by being with other kids that were my age and sometimes telling them about Jesus, etc., but also being built into by counselors and by people that would feed into me. So as we've been talking about Angel Tree Camp, I'm so excited at what these children will actually end up being able to be presented with, because the gospel is a healthy thing. It's a wonderful thing. It's a loving thing. It's the most important thing we can give them.
1: Absolutely. You know, camp was tremendous in my faith development personally as well. And I know how powerful it is in the lives of these kids. I was a Christian camp director for 25 years before I joined Angel Tree, and I saw it firsthand. I know that these kids, when they come to camp, whether they've got a church background or not, when they come to camp, they begin to think independently about their personal faith, and they're presented with opportunities to take next steps in their faith and to grow in that faith and to develop that personal relationship with Jesus. And it shapes the future of their lives.
0: 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Steve, you talked about being the senior program manager at Angel Tree Camp. Take us through, from your experience and what you've watched for the last number of years, take us through the evolution of a child as they arrive for the first time and all the way through the week till they end up leaving the camp for the first time. Because there is quite a transformation that happens.
1: There sure is. It's amazing. You know, first to give some context, you know, a lot of us grew up going to camp. But for a lot of Angel Tree families, camp is not something that their parents ever experienced, not something that they've ever had the opportunity to do. So when they have the Angel Tree scholarship to attend an Angel Tree camp, it's a new experience for them, and it's very foreign. And so a lot of these kids arrive at camp unsure. You know, it looks good on the website when they see photos, they see, you know, videos of kids, you know, riding zip lines and going down water slides and things like this. And they think, wow, it looks fun. But then they arrive and sometimes they can be really nervous. And when these kids get nervous because of the stuff that they've been through in their past already, they tend to put up walls. And so when they first arrive, you'll often see kids with these big walls up, and they're just very guarded, and they're just kind of watching and observing and kind of withdrawing a little bit. But then something amazing begins to happen, because camp is contagious. And as they experience the games and the relationships are built, and the fellowship and the camaraderie and the camp spirit just kind of takes hold, and then start to loosen up, and those walls start to come down, and they start to embrace the fun that camp is. And when they start to embrace the fun of camp, then those relationships begin to grow, and they start to build this trusting relationship with their cabin mates, with their counselors, with the camp leadership, you know. And then over the course of this week, once those relationships are built, they start to open up their hearts to the truth of the gospel. And it can be absolutely transformational, because they begin to experience the love of God. And then by the time they get to the end of the week, they're in tears because they don't want to leave camp, because camp is such a special place and it means so much to them. And just in 4 or 5 days, these relationships have grown, these bonds have created there, and they have this genuine love for their cabin mates, and they have this camaraderie, and it's tough to let that go. But we're not sending them home alone. We're sending them home with the indwelling Holy Spirit, and He continues to do that work in their lives after they leave camp.
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3: 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The CDC issued an early advisory to the public, as May is usually when tick bites are already spiking, and it's already started. 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

0: It's Thursday, and that means, of course, we talk a little bit about parenting because we are all trying to become better parents. One way that you can be better parents when you're 56 is to listen to your bride and not play capture the flag. That's one of the things you can do. Shelley Goldberg is here. We're going to talk about summertime blues this week, Shelley.
1: Yes, but Kevin, before we get to the summertime blues, how are you feeling?
0: I'm better. I mean, the ability to speak normally has been good for the last 2 days, so we're taking it one day at a time. We'll go from there. We got some. I think the pride and some of the bruising were worse than the actual teeth going out. But at the end of the day, lesson learned by everybody involved.
1: Wow. Well, you sound great. It sounds like you.
0: Thank you.
1: Thank you for sharing. Today we're going to be talking about something that's often not talked about. It's the summer blues. Hmm. When grown-ups think of the summer, you know, it conjures up images of, you know, endless days sitting on the beach, reading your favorite book, having time for yourself, going on a vacation. But for kids, especially teens, that's not always the case. There can be feelings of loneliness and dread, anxiety, because you have all this unstructured time that you're not used to dealing with. Because when kids are in school, obviously, it's predictable. There's connection. You have friends. You have sports to play. You know what your day's going to look like. So sometimes the signals that we miss is that as we're anticipating this exciting summer and time off and vacation from work, kids are really, you know, getting very frightened about how they're going to handle all this unstructured time. So what can you do? What can we do as parents and grandparents to help them ease the summer jitters? First of all, most important, Kevin, validate their feelings. Don't trivialize. Don't tell them it's going to be great. You're going to have a wonderful summer. It's fabulous. Give them the opportunity. Say to them, I see that you're feeling a little uncomfortable or nervous about all this free time. It's a big change from school. You know, let's talk about it. And by the way, these conversations are not one and done. They're the kind of conversations you want to have on, you know, more than once on an ongoing basis. Also, I would share your feelings. I remember as a kid, there were summers. Oh my gosh. I remember feeling so lost and so lonely, especially as a teen. And not knowing how to structure the day or the week. So share, Kevin, share with them how you felt and how you found your way out of it and how you ended up making it a good summer, or made changes in your schedule in some way that you gave yourself, you know, a fun summer. Two, involve your kids in the planning. That's why you should start brainstorming now in May. That's why we're having this conversation today. Don't wait until the middle of July. You want to start now. Ask them what their friends are doing. Is there something they would like to do? Maybe you can send them to a sports class that's a week in length. Ask your friends, ask your grown-up friends what they're planning to do, because you'll get ideas there. Another wonderful place to go, there's all these websites. When I was on New York One as a parenting reporter, every week we would do a Where to Go segment. And there's listings upon listings. In the tri-state area, there's something called Mommy Poppins. But wherever you reside in the United States, there are easy websites which will give you ideas that very often are free. Lego contests, bluegrass festivals, sports activities. And again, many of these are free. So check out those websites. And then with your child, with your teen, start making decisions about, you know, exciting things that you might do. Hmm. Offer choices. You want to also offer, especially with younger kids, we can go to this museum today, or we can go on this nature walk. What seems to be of interest to you? The key thing, the key takeaway, Kevin, is that the summer needs to be a mixture of structure, which is reminiscent of school, structure and new adventures. So you want to keep pancakes on Wednesday or pizza night on Friday or going to sleep at 7 or 8 o'clock, whatever it is that you do during the school year, keep a bunch of that ongoing. Hmm. Don't all of a sudden it shouldn't be ringdings, you know, in the house floating around, you know, and lots of screen time. You want to try and keep to those things that you were doing during the year. All right. In terms of actual ideas, I would put them into categories, because when you're thinking of things to do, think of categories. There's mini adventures like going to a new museum, skill building, learning a new skill. Like today we're going to learn how to fix a flat tire, or we're going to learn how to paint your room a new color over the weekend. There's the creative. That means learning a new musical instrument over the summer or a photography course, sports, instead of the usual things like basketball and soccer. What about pickleball or swim class this year? There's the entrepreneurial, the dog walking, lawn care, making some money for, you know, for your team. Community service, that's the soup kitchens, the dog shelters, senior citizen centers. What I like is a category that I call shadowing. That means, Kevin, you think of everyone that you know, and you call in a favor, and you say, can Johnny work in your restaurant today? Can he hang out in your law firm on Tuesday? Can he, watch what you're doing in the accounting office on Thursday? But literally giving your teen a look into people's careers over the summer. So I think shadowing is great. Limit the screen time over the summer. Make sure there's a lot of self-care techniques and be present, not on your phone when you're with your kids. Kevin, your thoughts?
0: No, I think that those are all important. And I think that there's, especially for people that cannot do the day camp type of format. I know that some people in this area of the country are still in school pretty late. Like a lot of our schools are still in school by mid to late June. But there are a number of good quality day camps that do a variety of the types of things that you're talking about that I've found helpful because they do need the routine and they want to look forward to being with other kids and so forth. We've done some of the shadowing stuff, too. You know, fire departments are kind of fun to reach out to and at least get a tour. But be endlessly curious with your child, and I think that you guys will make some great memories because that's what we do. Anyway, Shelley Goldberg, always appreciate your time. Thank you for being with us today.
1: Thank you, Kevin, and I hope you feel better quickly.
0: Thank you. It's, okay. It's like you're my mom or something. Kevin McCullough coming right back. Don't go.
2: Stick around for more of That Kevin next.
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4: When we talk about Israel, we're not just talking about a place. We're talking about a people connected to a promise. A promise made by God, one he has never broken. A promise that didn't end in the pages of Scripture, but continues even now. Because God's character doesn't change. What he begins, he sustains. What he promises, he fulfills. What he declares, he remains faithful to across every generation. And that matters today. Because if God's promises could fade over time, what would that mean for any of us? But Scripture tells us they don't. The gifts and the calling of God are irrevocable. So the people of Israel, they matter. And right now, families are running to shelters as sirens sound. 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Many who once knew great suffering now live with uncertainty another day. 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
0: All right, friends. Kevin McCullough, glad to have you with us. Just a few minutes left in today's show, and I just want to reiterate what I said earlier. If there are five of you that will stand with us today that will say, I am not going to let these precious kids who have nothing working in their favor. They don't have a stable home life. They don't have two parents that aren't in prison. They don't have so much in life they are robbed of. And yet, they have this. They have all of this in common. They have a parent who's in prison, who has gone through the Bible study program for Angel Tree Prison Fellowship. And in prison, for the Prison Fellowship Angel Tree program, once they've completed it, they have asked, they've been given the opportunity, and they have requested, they have nominated, if you will, their child to be allowed to go to a Prison Fellowship Angel Tree camp this summer in all 50 states, for the one closest to them, to be able to go to an Angel Tree camp this summer so that they can experience Jesus, so that their child can know the God who made them, so that they can begin to learn about how God loves them and why it's so important. And friends, my earnest pleading with you is that today we would help at least five children, that five of you would be courageous enough to say, I'm going to care about these kids that nobody else cares about. The rest of the world has given up on them. Their parents are in prison. They're getting what their family deserves. That's how everybody else thinks about it. We, as followers of Jesus, we should be thinking about it from the perspective of, what does Jesus want for these kids? What if one of them turns out to be the Billy Graham of his generation? What if one of these Angel Tree kids this year finds Jesus and spends eternity in heaven in ways that they don't even understand or realize could be possible now? Friends, it's so vital. And that's why I put the challenge out there. I will match the first five children that we send to camp today at 888-206-2794, 888-206-2794. I'm going to match you child for child personally. I need five of you to go and say, take a name off the list. I'm taking care of that child's scholarship to camp. The only way these kids get to camp is through scholarships because they don't have money. And Angel Tree understands how expensive camping is. If you go to a commercial camp, you're paying $500 to $1,000 for the week of sleepaway camp for that kid. They're doing it for $200 per child. In all 50 states, kids whose parents are incarcerated, who under no fault of the child at all, find themselves living in a situation that's horrible. You rescue them out of that. You take them to the beautiful outdoors. They ride a horse. They swim. They learn about Jesus. They open their Bible. They begin a relationship with him. They make friends with other kids that have had similar circumstances when they show up thinking nobody's going to like them because their parents are in prison. Friends, this is such unadulterated good. How can we not help? How can we not help when the future, the salvation of these children hang in the balance? Friends, my plea with you is, will you join me in this effort? And I will put my money where my mouth is. I need 5 people to stand up and say, yes, we will help a child today. Kevin, we've been listening to you for the first 3 days. Now it's time to take action. We're ready to go. Friends, there's 162 kids on my list. I want all of them to be sent to Angel Tree Camp this summer. 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

0: Hello, and welcome to In the Word, a ministry of Calvary Chapel of Orlando. We hope that God speaks to you today as we continue our study verse by verse, chapter by chapter through the Bible with Senior Pastor Will Ramirez. Today, as we continue our study in the book of Ezra, all sin has consequences, and sometimes the fix is complicated, messy, and requires a willingness to make radically hard choices. We'll pick it up in Ezra chapter 10, verse 9. Once again, that's Ezra chapter 10, verse 9.
1: Ezra 10. Look at verse 9. Then all the men of Judah and Benjamin gathered themselves together unto Jerusalem. The women and the children didn't have to come. You know, if you were old or infirm, you obviously didn't have to come because you wouldn't have been involved and you would need to be investigated for that. But all the men, they all gathered together unto Jerusalem, it says, within 3 days. It was the 9th month, on the 20th day of the month. And it says, all the people sat in the street of the house of God, trembling because of this matter and for the great rain. The street here, the word here, street, means the plaza. There was an open plaza area before the temple that Zerubbabel had rebuilt. Much of Jerusalem is still in ruins at this point. There weren't like any places to stay, no hotels, no inns. So folks gathered in that main plaza in front of the temple. And it says they do it during a massive downpour. And they're trembling. The word trembling, it means to make a back and forth shaking motion, to have great distress. They're distressed because they're sitting out and

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3: He's basically saying, and instead of separating yourselves from that awful history by obeying the Lord, you've added to that guilt. And as a result, there's only one correct answer to that problem. It's to repent. In verse 11, he says, now therefore, number one, he says, make confession unto the Lord God. Number two, do his pleasure. Number three, separate yourselves from the people of the land. Number four, separate yourselves from these foreign wives. Make confession. That's where change begins. Make confession. It means to give a public admission of wrongdoing. To say, I've done wrong. To admit it. Not excuse it. Not dress it up more nicely. To admit it. I've done wrong. It starts with admitting. Change starts with admitting to the Lord that what you've done or what you've been doing is wrong. Because if you are justifying it or excusing it, you will never change. If you're justifying it or making excuses for it or blaming someone else for it, you will never change. The second thing he calls him to do, he says, do what pleases him. Do his pleasure. Commit to doing what he approves of. The second step is to commit to making a change. Not only do you need to admit where you're doing is wrong, is you need to commit to making a change. Instead of continuing to do what's wrong, you're committing that you're going to do what he approves of. Lord, I'm going to obey you from now on. And then Ezra pauses. There's a colon there, semicolon. He pauses because this is going to be the hardest part. And this is the part that we tend to not do. We come to the Lord. We know what we're doing is wrong. We finally admit it. Say, Lord, I want to obey. I want to do what's right. And then this is where the struggle can come. We weep. We acknowledge our wrongdoing, we commit to change, but then we fail to do this final part, which is to turn around and actually go in a different direction. He says, separate yourselves from the people of the land. This is what caused the problem in the beginning. You guys cozied up to the Canaanites who aren't even supposed to be here. The only reason they are here is because we disobeyed the Lord. The word separated means to abandon your association with someone, to leave a space. And it's with the focus that the new space you occupy brings with it a new loyalty to a new association. Before Ezra even mentions the marriage problem, he gets to the heart of the issue. You have mingled with those that God commanded us to destroy. You must break it off. You must leave that space. You must stop associating with them. One of the best decisions in my life and one of the hardest decisions in my life was going to my group of high school friends who none of them knew the Lord, saying, guys, I love you, but I just can't hang out with you anymore. Did they understand that? Nope. Nope. But everything in my life began to get better after that. Everything. I still love them. You know, I still showed up at special things, you know, if they, you know, had a wrestling match or something. I still maintain connections in the sense that, hey, man, nice to see you. But I'm like, I just can't hang out anymore. All I end up doing is I get involved in stuff I shouldn't be involved in. And that's what happened to Israel. Stop associating with them. Break it off. And then finally, separate yourselves from these foreign wives. Abandon your association with these new wives. Now, this is one of the challenges of being a Calvary Chapel pastor. Because you got to find some way to go through this. And so this is usually the part of teaching through the whole Bible where I get labeled a jerk. So I'm going to put on my nice face. And I'm going to try to be as gentle as possible as I work through a very straightforward text. So much of the complications of our culture, even our church culture,

0: They exist because we're trying to help people manage life in situations that should never exist. Like Israel, the church is filled with people who have disobeyed God, and as a result, they have landed in new marital or new child care or new legal or new employment or new living circumstances that are very hard. And there are times when they will come for advice or counsel, and all I can think is, your current situation is never going to be all you want it to be because it never should have existed in the first place. And you have to come to terms with that. If you were one of these Israelis and you had to go home to your new wife or your child or your neighbor, and you had to say to them, listen, it's over. I should have never been connected to you. And I can't remain connected to you any longer. Listen, there is no way that's a happy moment. There's no way. Life from that point forward is going to be complicated. It's going to be harder because sin has natural consequences even after the Lord has forgiven us. That's reality. It's biblical truth. There are times with people and they're having marital problems, and I'm just being frank with you guys. Again, my happy face is on. They have marital struggles. And I'll ask them, I'll eventually say, hey, is this your second, first marriage? What is this? And you'll find out, it's second, third, whatever it might be. And I just have to lay out and say, I'm not saying that God can't work in this scenario. But do you understand you're not supposed to be in this scenario? And because of that, it's not going to be Disney ending-ish. Do you understand what I'm saying? Again, I'm not trying to be a jerk, but there is a reality that we have to understand here. There was nothing happy or easy about this, but it was the right thing to do. Many believers read this chapter, these verses, and they're horrified. I've even seen Bible teachers just say, Israel shouldn't have done this. Two wrongs don't make a right. God hates divorce. God does hate divorce. And sometimes we call something a marriage that is not. I think we need to be careful. What do you tell a same-sex couple who's gotten married? There's no way God can bless that. You probably shouldn't stay in that marriage. I had a situation one time when I was called to go minister to a couple and having all sorts of problems. And I went over there and it was his seventh marriage, her third. And I found out later on they'd actually been married once earlier together and then they got remarried again. I wept the entire time I was telling them, there's no way God can bless this fiasco. You need to stop being immoral people. And you needed to go and obey the Lord. There was nothing happy about that meeting because everybody involved was going to experience pain because they were in a situation that should have never existed. The only reason we are horrified or we want to skip this chapter or we say Ezra's wrong is because we're uncomfortable with the truth that sin brings things into existence that never should have been, and that existence makes life hard. And in some cases, that means living with the difficulties our sin brought about, or it means doing the hard thing by walking away from that sin, even though that makes life even more difficult for us. I had a man once, good friend, good brother, served in the church, not here, the other one. And he made a lot of bad choices, left his wife, had two kids. He would whine all the time to me about his child support. Now, his wife was a piece of work. I remember one day I had a heart-to-heart with him, and we'll just call him Bob. And I said to him, I said, Bob, I said, you need to quit whining about your child support the only reason you're in this situation is because you sinned against the Lord. That's a decision you made. Nobody else made that decision. And now you're hit with this consequence of that decision. I said, you need to suck it up and recognize this is just how life is now because of your sin. Because until you do that, you're just going to be a miserable man and you're going to be a poor witness, especially to your kids. Church culture today is filled with people who have disobeyed God but still want their Disney story ending. And that's just not biblical. So they demand to people, don't bring up my past failures. Don't bring up my past bad decisions. God help us for pointing out that the reason you're struggling is because you should have never been in this timeline. But some might say, well, that doesn't help anyone in their situation, Will. Really? If that's the case, then why does Ezra take that route? In fact, why does every good leader in the Bible take that route? And why does every struggling leader or poor leader try to find some way to compromise God's standards so people won't have to do the hard thing? How do we ever get back on track if we're unwilling to leave compromise behind? Listen, if you're going to make your life decisions, always choosing the lesser of two evils when it comes to hard choices, instead of calling people to repent, or instead of you repenting, where does that leave you? With evil. And God, the Bible says, hates evil. So Ezra lays it out here. We're not choosing the lesser of two evils. We're choosing radical repentance, radical obedience. And wonderfully, the people respond. Look at verse 12. Then all the congregation answered and said with a loud voice, as you have said, so must we do. Loud because it was pouring rain. They had to say it with a loud voice. Can you think of a worse scenario to hear a radical call of repentance, pouring rain like this? And give us a break. We're wet and we're freezing out here. No, that's not what they do. They don't give any fluffy words. There's no courageous boasts of loving God. We're going to follow God. Some post on Facebook. You know, I learned today I need to follow Jesus with all my heart. I'm leaving my old life behind. None of that. No. They just say, we have to do this. But because of how delicate the issue is, they do ask for some time to make it happen. They say, please don't do the investigation out here in the rain. Verse 13, 14, but the people are many. It's a lot of us here. It affects a lot of us. It's pouring outside. It's a time of much rain. We're not able to stand outside. Neither is this the work of one day or even two, for we are many that have transgressed in this thing. We can't stand out here in the rain for days and days while you investigate who's guilty. So they propose that those who are in charge, Ezra and his other tribal leaders, set up basically an investigation time in the future. Let now our rulers of all the congregation stand. Let all them which have taken strange wives in our cities come at appointed times. And with them the elders of their cities, the judges of those cities, until the fierce wrath of our God for this matter be turned from us. So basically they say, "Look, can you just let everybody go home? And then what we'll do is we'll have the local leaders set up appointments for every single man to be investigated to come here. Come here and have a meeting time with you guys. The judges of our city will come. The leaders of our city will come. And then we'll all investigate if each individual has been guilty of this sin. Because we do want the fierce wrath of our God to turn away from us." Everyone knew this had to be done if they were to restore their relationship with the Lord, to avoid the judgment they deserved. But they didn't think it was wise to make everyone stand out in the rain to accomplish that. The mood is somber. This is not a joy-filled response. And sometimes repentance, it's filled with joy, and then sometimes it's just what needs to be done. Well, a few people didn't agree with the plan. Look at verses 15. It says, only Jonathan, the son of Asahel, and Jahaziel, the son of Tikva, were employed. The phrase "were employed" means they stood up to this or took a stand against this. And then it says they were supported in this by two other guys, Meshulam and Shebathai, the Levite. They supported them. I don't know if these guys opposed Ezra's willingness to let everyone go home. No, we got to do it now. Or if they opposed the decree to send the wives back to their Canaanite families. I don't know. It doesn't say. Ezra's point, though, is that with the exception of these four guys, Everyone decided to go along with the suggested investigation plan. And so verse 16, the investigation began. It says, and the children of the captivity did so. They go home. And then Ezra the priest, with certain chief of the fathers, after the house of their fathers and all them by their names, they were separated and they sat down on the first day of the 10th month to examine the matter. And they made an end with all the men that had taken strange wives by the first day of the first month. So 2 days later, the investigation begins. It's very organized. Tribal and family leaders joined Ezra at the meeting to ensure that nobody slipped through the cracks. The entire process, verse 17 tells us, took 3 months. And what we discover when you read verses 18 through 44 is that there were over 100 guilty men who did this, including 27 priests, Levites. The rest of the chapter, it gives us the names of those who were found guilty of this crime, of those who had to now go and dismiss their Canaanite wives. Verse 18, and among the sons of the priests there were found that had taken strange wives, namely of the sons of Jeshua, the son of Josedek, and his brothers. It was these guys, Maaseiah and Eleazar and Jarib and Gedaliah. That's a significant name if you've been paying attention. That's the high priest. He's dead now, but he's the one who came back with Zerubbabel, Joshua, the son of Josedek. The godly man who came back in the first return, the one that Zechariah, the prophet, encouraged with God's promises of blessing. It tells us here that a few generations later, his family was a wreck. 4 of his descendants were guilty of this. But they repent, praise the Lord. Verse 19, they gave their hands that they would put away their wives, and being guilty, they offered a ram of the flock for their trespass. When you were a priest and you messed up, you had to do something about it. You had to bring a special offering. And so they do that. They make things right with the Lord. Then we go down and list more priests. It says, and of the sons of Immer were Hanani and Zebediah. Of the sons of Harim were Maaseiah and Elijah and Shemaiah and Jehiel and Uzziah. Of the sons of Pasher were Elioenai and these other guys. You get down to verse 23, and now we see in verses 23 and 24 the guilty Levites. When you add it all together, 27 leaders went this route. That's sad, but it kind of explains why it became so widespread among the people. Warren Wiersbe said, when spiritual leaders sin, it doesn't take long for the people to follow. It used to be a requirement in churches to be married to the same woman for life or be disqualified from the ministry. In some cases these days, you don't even have to go travel away to a new town when you leave your wife to go start a new church. You just divorce your wife and find a new one and keep on ministering. There's a reason that God sets up these standards for spiritual leaders. Because if a pastor won't be faithful to his wife, and the church is supposed to be a picture of our relationship with Jesus, then why would people think Jesus would be faithful to them if you aren't faithful to your wife? Being the husband of one wife does not mean being with one woman at a time. The word there, to be a husband of one wife, it means to be a one-woman man, period. And until we return to that standard for our leaders, our churches are going to be riddled with divorce and broken homes. Verses 25 through 44 lists the rest of the guilty Israelites from all the other tribes. And it closes with this in verse 44. All these had taken strange wives, and some of them had wives by whom they had children. Can you imagine being one of those kids? I would encourage you, rather than read the end of that chapter and say, man, God's harsh. Instead, let this awfulness sink in deep so that you never forget it when you're considering sin. When temptation looks so juicy and you just want what you want, remember this verse. Remember how sin destroys lives so that you'll never find yourself causing a situation like this. Do you need to deal with some sin in your life? Have you been putting off a radical repentance? I want to encourage you to resolve to do what needs to be done to obey the Lord. The end. Some of you might be thinking, wait, that's it? That's almost as bad as ending as Jonah. I wouldn't quite say that. Ezra begins his book with a list of names. Israelite heroes who answered God's call to return to the promised land and rebuild their nation. Ezra's book also ends with a list of names. Israelites who failed in an ugly, wicked way, but who also found forgiveness through their radical repentance. And so in both lists, the starting one and the ending one, we see Ezra's theme for his book, God's good hand, because Israel did continue on. We have the book of Nehemiah. They didn't experience God's wrath. God's good hand. He was faithful to both groups. He was mercifully kind to both groups. He received and he blessed both groups. And so the main point of Ezra is this. Whichever group you, the reader, are in, God's good hand is stretched out to you. Will you take it? Lord, we thank you so much for your love, your mercy, your grace. Well, Lord, we're very grateful that you just give us a raw, honest scenario of people who had created a horrible situation by their sin, a situation that should have never existed. And Lord, there was hope. There was a path back, radical repentance. So Lord, we commit to you that, Lord, do what you got to do in our hearts. Lord, if we're in a situation we should not be in right now, Lord, there's hope. Remind us of that. And then show us the way as we pray and we seek you, that we might also enact a radical repentance. And then for those of us, Lord, maybe we're not in that situation, we receive your good hand of warning that we don't ever want to cause a situation like this. We don't want to be those who give into temptation and fall. So strengthen our hearts, remind us of this truth, let us never forget it. In Jesus' name we pray, amen.
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2: When we talk about Israel, we're not just talking about a place. We're talking about a people connected to a promise. A promise made by God, one he has never broken. A promise that didn't end in the pages of Scripture, but continues even now. Because God's character doesn't change. What he begins, he sustains. What he promises, he fulfills. What he declares, he remains faithful to across every generation. And that matters today. Because if God's promises could fade over time, what would that mean for any of us? But Scripture tells us they don't. The gifts and the calling of God are irrevocable. So the people of Israel, they matter. And right now, families are running to shelters as sirens sound. Parents are comforting children in the middle of the night. 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Many who once knew great suffering now live with uncertainty another day. 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It's a moment of response. 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It's rooted in trust and a God who is faithful to his word. 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And when we align our hearts with his, we don't stay distant. We step in, we pray, we care, we move toward those who are hurting. 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
8: 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Oh.

0: In Paul's letter to the Romans, he wrote that Abraham was justified before God because he believed God. But James says in his letter that Abraham was justified by his works. So who's right? Welcome to Through the Bible. I'm Steve Schwetz, and our teacher, Dr. J. Vernon McGee, investigates this question in this study of Genesis 22. Before we jump into our study, though, it is letter month here at Through the Bible, so Greg and I have some letters for you. Stories of how God is using his word in real lives right now.
1: And that's why we have Letter Month. Dr. McGee started it in May and December. It's just a time for us to say, please tell us your story. And of course, it encourages us, but it encourages everybody listening, the entire listening family.
0: Absolutely.
1: And so let's start with Mary in Buffalo, who shares this. Thank you for the Bible bus passes. Dr. McGee often talks about brilliant men. I don't think I've ever heard a more brilliant man than Dr. McGee, so full of the Spirit through his teaching and preaching. I have developed a new hunger for the Word of God. I have a new joy looking forward to Jesus in the rapture. I mean, Dr. McGee explains the rapture, the millennium, all these things that really don't get taught. I'm 63 years old, and I've never had it so clearly laid out as he does. The Holy Spirit within me rejoices when I hear Dr. McGee. Thank you so much for the vision, for continuing this ministry, and for keeping his voice on the air. I pray for those who run this ministry.
0: Well, thank you, Mary, so much for the encouragement. And next, we've got Jay, who tells us this. While I was living in my van, getting off meth, wow, this is a story, I listened to you daily over and over again, washing my mind and soul from the corruption of my past. Thank you and your staff for being a part of the program. Unlike when I could only listen to Jay Vernon on the radio, the app has been a blessing to me. Thank you for your prayers.
1: I think that's what the Bible calls transformation right there. And that just shows the power of God's word, as he says, to wash his mind and soul from the corruption of the past. Wow. Thank you, Jay. And God bless you, brother, in your journey. And we're happy to be here and to just aid what God is doing in your life. Now, we have a last note from Beth, and she writes this. Hello, friends. I completed one ride through the Bible bus on ttb.org this summer and presently completed Genesis on my second ride. You are our companions as my husband and I live and travel on our sailboat. The more I read and study the Bible, the more exciting it gets. I love finding unexpected treasures. I love being transformed. I love growing closer to my Lord. Thank you so very much.
0: Wow. Beth, you're probably one of the few people who has ridden the 5 years on the Bible bus on a sailboat.
1: On a sailboat. I do remember years ago somebody saying they had the solar Bible bus on a sailboat. And talk about the breadth and the range of the people that God reaches through this ministry. You know, you've got Jay, who's coming off of a meth addiction. You've got Beth on a sailboat. You've got Mary, who at a season of life that you and I are in, is just exploring and getting exciting insights into God's word. I mean, this is why we're here. We want the whole word for the whole world, Steve.
0: Yeah. And we do want to remind you that this is letter month as well. And your story has value to us and will hopefully bless listeners when you write in and tell us how the Lord has used the teaching of God's word to faithfully change you and conform you into the image of Christ. So we would love to hear your testimony. You can write to us at any time. You can call 1-800-65-BIBLE and leave a letter via voicemail.
1: Yes.
0: If you're not a writer, that's the easiest way to do it.
1: That's right. And if you're used to doing email, just send an email to BibleBus@ttb.org.
0: Yeah. Greg, why don't you pray for us as we begin the study?
1: Father, thank you for the way your word keeps reaching deeply into the lives of listeners here in North America and around the world in a couple of hundred languages. Lord, we always stand amazed at what you have built in this humble ministry. And we just want to be faithful and humble as we give out your whole word. And we pray you'll help us do that in Jesus' name. Amen.
0: Now here's our study of Genesis 22 on Through the Bible with Dr. J. Vernon McGee.
2: Now, very candidly, I recall the first time that I saw in this chapter these great truths that depict the cross of Christ. It was breathtaking, and I'm sure that many of you have had this call to your attention, but again, not only in the birth of Isaac, but now in the sacrifice of Isaac, there is a strange similarity. The very interesting thing is that James makes a statement that I'm sure many of us think contradicts the Bible. that is the other part of the Bible, when he says in James 2:21, was not Abraham our father justified by works when he had offered Isaac his son upon the altar? And then Paul makes the statement in Romans 4:1, what shall we say then that Abraham our father hath found as pertaining to the flesh? For if Abraham were justified by works, he hath whereof to glory, but not before God. For what saith the Scripture? Abraham believed God, and it is counted to him for righteousness. All right, now, which is right, James or Paul? Well, my answer is both of them are right. First of all, that you need to note that both of them are talking about the same thing. James is talking about the works of faith, not the works of the law. And you find that Paul is talking about justification before God. Now, Paul quotes way back in the 15th chapter of Genesis, when Abraham was just getting underway in a walk of faith, and only God knew his heart, and God saw that he believed him. Abraham believed God, and God counted it to him for righteousness. But we saw that he failed many times, and I'm of the opinion that his neighbors might say, well, we don't see that. But the day that he took his son to be offered on the altar, even the hard-hearted Philistine had to say, well, this man has works. And so James says he was justified by works when? Well, when he offered Isaac. But the question is going to arise, did he really offer Isaac upon the altar? And the answer, of course, is he didn't. But he was willing to, and that very act of being willing to is the act that James is talking about that reveals that he had the works of faith. And James is emphasizing the works of faith, which is in the 22nd chapter of Genesis. Paul's talking about faith in his heart, which he had way back in the 15th chapter. Now let's turn to this and begin to read. And it came to pass after these things that God did tempt Abraham and said unto him, Abraham, and he said, behold, here I am. Now the word tempt is a little bit too strong here. Actually, the word means test, because James, you know, makes it very clear that God never tempts anyone with evil. God tempts folks in the sense that he tests their faith. And what he's doing here is God did test Abraham, and he's asking him now to do something very strange. Will you listen to this? And he said, take now thy son, thine only son, Isaac, whom thou lovest, and get thee into the land of Moriah, and offer him there for a burnt offering upon one of the mountains which I will tell thee of. You're going to find, by the way, that right after this chapter, that Sarah was 127 years old. Chapter 23, verse 1 says that, when she died, and we have the death of Sarah in the next chapter. The very interesting thing is that when you put that down with this chapter, you find out that this boy Isaac wasn't just a little lad. Now remember that 90 years old was the age of Sarah when he was born, 127 when she died. That means that there was 37 years elapsed here. Now, you wouldn't gather that from reading this. So this boy, little lad, Isaac, as he's called here, why, he actually was in his 30s, probably around 30 or 33 years of age. Now God says to him, and it reveals something of the heartstrings that it played upon Abraham and also God himself. Take now thy son. And the Lord Jesus, in the position in the Trinity, has taken the position of the Son. Thy Son, thine only Son. And the Lord Jesus is said to be the only begotten Son. Thine only Son, Isaac, whom thou lovest. And the Lord Jesus said, the Father loves me, whom thou lovest. And get thee into the land of Moriah, and offer him there for a burnt offering upon one of the mountains which I will tell thee of. Take now your son, your only son Isaac, whom you love, and get to the land of Moriah. And it's the belief of a great many that Moriah, that is the particular part there, is the place where the temple was built, and it is the place that the Lord Jesus was sacrificed, that is, right outside the city walls. I didn't quite get oriented in Jerusalem, but I had a feeling that Golgotha and the temple area were not very far apart, and they belonged to the same ridge, by the way. There's a roadway in times past has been cut through there, and it's been breached, but it's the same ridge, and that is called Moriah. And it's the belief of many that the Lord Jesus died on the same ridge, the same mountain, that Abraham offered Isaac. And now he's to be offered for a burnt offering upon the mountains, which I'll tell thee of. Now, the burnt offering is the offering up till the time of the Mosaic law, and then a sin offering and a trespass offering was given. But here, the burnt offering speaks of the person of Christ and who he is. Now, this is an offer of a human sacrifice, and frankly, it raises this moral question, isn't this wrong? And the answer is, yes, it's morally wrong. But let's look at this for just a moment. I'm of the opinion, had you met Abraham that day on the way with Isaac, you would have said to him, where are you going, Abraham? He'd said to offer Isaac as a sacrifice. And you'd have said, well, don't you know that's wrong? And I think he would have said, yes, I've been taught that it was wrong. I know the heathen nations around here, the Philistines, they offer human sacrifice, but I've been taught otherwise. Well, why are you doing it? Well, he said, all I know is God has commanded it. I don't understand it, but I've been walking with him now for 25 years. He's never failed me, nor has he asked me to do anything that didn't prove to be the best thing. And I don't understand this, but I believe that if I go all the way with it, that God will raise him from the dead, because I believe that he'll do that. Now, what we have is that Abraham, he goes out and takes this boy with him. And let me read this, because this is a tremendous picture. And Abraham rose up early in the morning, saddled his ass, took two of his young men with him, and Isaac his son, and clave the wood for the burnt offering, and rose up and went into the place of which God had told him. Now he goes with Isaac, takes him with him, takes the wood for the burnt offering. And now let's follow this. Then on the third day, Abraham lifted up his eyes and saw the place afar off. It took him 3 days to get there. But remember, it was on the third day that Abraham received him alive back from the dead, as it were. And that's the way Abraham looked at it. He was raised up to Abraham the third day. And Abraham said unto the young man, abide ye here with the ass, and I and the lad will go yonder and worship and come again to you. You see, now the transaction that's going to take place is between the father and the son, between Abraham and Isaac. And actually, God shut man out at the cross and at the time of the darkness at high noon. Why, man was shut out. The night had come when no man could work. And during that last 3 hours, that cross became an altar on which the Lamb of God that taketh away the sin of the world was offered. And the transaction is between the Father and the Son on that cross. And man is outside. Man is not participating at all. Now, the picture is the same here. It's Abraham and Isaac. Verse 6 I'm reading now. Abraham took the wood of the burnt offering and laid it upon Isaac his son. Now remember, Christ carried his own cross. And he took the fire in his hand and a knife, and they went both of them together. And the fire speaks of judgment, and the knife there, the execution of judgment, sacrifice. And Isaac spake unto Abraham his father and said, my father, and he said, here am I, my son. And he said, behold, the fire and the wood, but where is the lamb for a burnt offering? A great many people say, well, shortly after this, there was a ram that was caught in the thicket, by his horns, and Abraham got him and offered it. That's right. That's exactly what happened. Let me read that. I drop down to verse 13. And Abraham lifted up his eyes and looked, and behold, behind him a ram caught in a thicket by his horns. And Abraham went and took the ram and offered him for a burnt offering in the stead of his son. Now, the thing is, Abraham said God would provide himself a lamb. But there was no lamb there. It was a ram. And there is a distinction. And the lamb was not provided until 1900 years later, when John the Baptist marked him out and identified him and said, "Behold, the Lamb of God that taketh away the sin of the world." God will provide himself a lamb for a burnt offering. That's very important to see. And it's, I think, very important for us to note that at this particular place, because Abraham is now ready to offer this boy on the altar. This man does not quite understand. And they came to the place which God had told him of, and Abraham built an altar there and laid the wood in order, and bound Isaac his son and laid him on the altar upon the wood. Now, he's not just a little boy that Abraham had to tie up. Actually, he's a grown man, and I believe that he could have overcome Abraham if it came to a physical encounter. But he's doing this in obedience. And the Lord Jesus went to the cross. "Not my will," he said, "but thine be done." And he's going to the cross to fulfill the will of God. What a picture we have here. And Abraham stretched forth his hand and took the knife to slay his son. And again, had you and I been there and said, "Abraham, are you going through with it? Looks like now God's going to permit you." And he would have said, "I sure am." "Well, don't you know it's wrong?" He said, "Yes, I've been taught that, and I don't understand it. But I've also learned to obey God." And this is a real crisis in this man's life. Actually, God had brought this man through four very definite crises. A real exercise of his soul, a real strain upon his heart. First of all, he was called to leave all of his relatives in Ur of the Chaldees, just leave the whole group. That was a real test for Abraham. He didn't do it very well at the beginning. But nevertheless, the break came finally. Then there was that test that came of this boy Lot, his nephew. Actually, he loved Lot. He wouldn't have been carrying him around with him if he hadn't. And then the time came they had to separate, and Lot went down to Sodom. Then we found that this boy of his, the son of Hagar, Ishmael, that Abraham just cried out to God, "Oh, that Ishmael might live before you." He loved that boy. He hated to be separated from it. And now he comes to this supreme test. This is the fourth great crisis in his life. He's asked now to give up Isaac. Now, he doesn't quite understand all the details about this for the very simple reason God has told him that it's in Isaac your seed be called. You can depend on that. Now, he believed God would raise him from the dead, but as far as Abraham is concerned, he's willing to go through with it. Now, James can write, "Don't you see that Abraham was justified by works when he offered his son?" But wait just a minute. Did he offer his son? And Abraham stretched forth his hand, took the knife to slay his son, and he plunged the knife into his son. Is that the way your Bible reads? No, mine doesn't read that way either. And in verse 11 it says, "And the angel of the Lord called unto him out of heaven and said, Abraham, Abraham, and he said, Here am I. And he said, Lay not thine hand upon the lad, neither do thou anything unto him, for now I know that thou fearest God." Now, he knows now. How does he know? By action. By works. Before it was by faith. Now God sees your heart. He knows whether you're genuine or not. But your neighbor doesn't know. Your friends don't know. They can only know by works. And that's the reason James could say that faith without works is dead. It has to produce something. Now God tests Abraham. Now may I say that I believe that any person that God calls, any person God saves, any person that God uses, is going to be tested. God tested Abraham. And God today tests those that are his own. He tests you and me today. And these are tests that are given to us to strengthen our faith and to establish us and make us serviceable for him. That is the important thing that we need to note here. This man, Abraham, is now given the supreme test, and God will not have to ask anything of him after this. Now, he said to Abraham, you're not to do this. And verse 13, and Abraham lifted up his eyes and looked, and behold, behind him a ram caught in a thicket by his horns. So Abraham took this ram, and he offered it for a burnt offering instead of his son. And that's been the substitution all the way from the Garden of Eden down to the cross of Christ. It was this little animal that pointed to his coming, and God would not permit human sacrifice. But when his son came into the world, his son went to the cross and died. And God spared not his own son, but he delivered him up freely for you and for me. And on that cross, it became an altar on which the Lamb of God that taketh away the sin of the world is offered. It's very important to see that, friend. Now, verse 14 says, and Abraham called the name of that place Jehovah Jireh, as it is said to this day, in the mount of the Lord it shall be seen. And so Abraham names this place. And as I said before, a great many people believe that it's where Solomon's temple was built. And Golgotha, the place of a skull, is just right there on that same ridge that the temple was on, that Abraham offered his son. And it was there that the Lord Jesus Christ was crucified. That is a glorious, wonderful thing to see here. And now Abraham calls the name of that place Jehovah Jireh. How wonderful it is. Here's where God intervened in his behalf. Now will you notice, as we move along, and the angel of the Lord called unto Abraham out of heaven the second time. Now God has a message for it. And he said, by myself have I sworn, saith the Lord, for because thou hast done this thing, and hast not withheld thy son, thine only son. Now, just a minute. I have a question to ask. Did Abraham do it? No. He didn't offer his son. Well, God says to him, because you've done this thing. You see, friend, Abraham believed God, and he went far enough to let you and me know, to let God know, God already knew, but to let the created universe know that he was willing to give his son. And so God counted it to him that he had done it. You see that he's justified by faith, but he's also justified before man by his works. He demonstrated that he had that faith. Now will you notice, God says to him, because you've done this thing and hast not withheld thy son, thine only son. Notice how God plays upon that, because God gave his only son. That in blessing I will bless thee, and in multiplying I'll multiply thy seed as the stars of heaven and as the sand which is upon the seashore, and thy seed shall possess the gate of his enemies. Now notice this, and in thy seed shall all the nations of the earth be blessed. Now that is the fact that today the gospel of Christ has gone out pretty much to the world. There are many that have not heard. That's true, even in our own midst. But nevertheless, the blessing has come to all nations, and the only blessing the nations have is through Christ, because thou hast obeyed my voice. And that obedience rested upon his faith, and it always will lead to action. Faith without works is dead. So we leave off at this particular juncture today, my beloved. Pick right up there tomorrow and continue on with Abraham's story. Until then, may God richly bless you, my beloved.
0: 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Did Abraham know about the gospel? We'll explore that question next time as the Bible bus rolls along.

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14: 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As the world is becoming more and more difficult, there will always be a reason to quit. But we've really got to stand firm in our faith and stay committed to God and His will for our lives. You see, in life and in faith, there will always be troubles, always problems, discouragement, and people telling us to stop and walk away. But determination means choosing not to give up, even when there are reasons that seem convincing enough to do just that, give up. So today, Pastor Jack teaches that as Christ followers, we need to be a determined people. Emotion, it's going to make us want to quit now and again, but we need to be serious Christians that are filled with enthusiasm and consumed with the things of God. Now with his message called Disciplines of Determination, here's pastor and Bible teacher Jack Hibbs.
12: Father, that you would not only anoint us by your Holy Spirit that are gathered here right now, but Lord, those that are gathered around their computers, Father, that are with us on service right now, live in various parts of the world and across America. 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We thank you for all that you've provided for us. We ask in Jesus' name. And again, all God's people said,

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3: Withstand, Paul says to the church at Ephesus, in the evil day. That word implies that as we get closer to the coming of the Lord Jesus Christ, the days are going to increase in evil. Jesus said it. Jesus said that as the days get further on or closer to his second coming, the Bible tells us, Jesus said it, that men's hearts will begin to fail them for fear when they see the events of this world coming upon this world and those who dwell on it. Jesus said that because of lawlessness, love would grow cold. That word means that there'd be a profound, dark, sinister callousness on the hearts of people, where people would be maybe robbed or beat up or raped or murdered, and people wouldn't care. People would pull out their cell phone to record it rather than get involved and help someone. That's the age we're living in. Today, a time like this, an evil day. Are we not in an evil day? Horrible things. You can watch murders actually on YouTube and on the internet. Uncensored there. We're living in an evil day. And Jesus said because of callousness, men and women's hearts will become very, very cold and without compassion. It is the evil day. But Paul says to the church in the last days, in the evil day, to stand. We are to be standing. It's clear that in the last days, as evil advances, the Christian is going to advance as well. There's going to be a grand collision between light and darkness. Now, I don't know if you have the liberty to watch this or not. I don't know if your conscience is okay with you to do this. But a Christian man wrote a book about World War I, how he perceived that book, or how he perceived that war. And that guy was J.R.R. Tolkien. He wrote Lord of the Rings. And that book exposes a profound collision between light and darkness. The movie that came out was extremely graphic. I think it's excellent for those who can handle it. It's pretty terrifying. Because it so portrays evil that you can almost feel it, you know? These orcs and these things representing the demonic world clashing against the light and against the kingdom. And yet we would look at a movie like that and say, oh, wow, that's, whoo, boy, whoo, that's evil. And you walk out of the theater. Hey, let me tell you something. The stuff that's outside the theater is worse than what's on a movie screen. The Bible tells us that we are in the evil day and that we are to stand. And the great thing is we can stand because God is good and powerful and we can be a determined people. In the book of Philippians chapter 2, verse 12, Philippians 2:12, the Bible says, therefore, my beloved, as you have always obeyed, not as in my presence only, but now much more in my absence, work out your own salvation with fear and trembling. For it is God who works in you both to will and to do of his good pleasure. Very quickly, all you just heard a moment ago was, work out your own salvation. How am I going to do that? If you read the next verse, it says, for it is God who is at work within you both to will and to do of his good pleasure. The word work out your own salvation means get determined about your Christianity. Get serious about it. Because you and I are living in an evil day. And let me tell you right now, if you're not getting serious about Jesus, you're going to get swept away in the evil day. So when it says work out your own salvation with fear and trembling, it means to be gravely serious about your walk, defending your walk, having a very tender heart towards God. The opposite of the way the world is going. The world is going callous heart, cold heart, dark heart. Your heart is getting more tender, more illuminated, more loving. Worlds in collision. And so we come before God tonight and we say, Lord, I want to be determined as a believer. I want to be serious as a Christian. I want to walk with you. We would use the word enthusiasm. Enthusiasm, that word is a compound word. It means someone who is filled with a spirit or zeal or a passion for a cause. It means to be filled with enthusiasm.

0: enthusiasm of special intercourse with God, says Noah Webster, for or of revelation from God. It is to be filled with God to the point where God's interests consume you. Yes, your personality is what it is. God has given you your personality. Listen, are you guys listening?
1: Yes.
0: Don't let anyone ever try to dictate to you what your personality should be. That's like walking up to a Rembrandt and trying to fix the painting. It's a Rembrandt, for crying out loud. Don't touch it. I love Monet. You know who Monet is? I'm a sucker for a museum. Man, if they got a Monet, I'm pulling over. I got to see it. I've had a chance to see Monets all around the world. They're incredible. I could just stand there and drool looking at them. Can you imagine somebody walking up and saying, I got to fix that. I don't like the way that. Yeah, you slap the guy for even getting near the thing, you know. Slap him in the Lord, that is. With your soft, tender, illuminated heart. But why? Because it's the expression of the Creator. Your personality is what God has given you. Don't have somebody tell you, well, I didn't, you know, you're too serious for me. You're too funny for me. You're too in between for me, like Goldilocks is trying to pick something out. Listen, Jesus didn't die for your personality. He died for your sins. And he painted your existence, your person, the way that he likes. Listen, for those of you who are insecure, maybe you've been beaten down, whatever, I don't know, understand this. Jesus died for your sins. He loves the person that you are. And that should cause you to have a sense of security and excitement, which breeds enthusiasm. God, thank you for loving me. Maybe nobody else loves you in the world, but God loves you. And that's enough. In 2 Corinthians 4, verse 5, the Bible says, for we do not preach ourselves, says Paul, but Christ Jesus and ourselves, your bondservants for Jesus' sake. For it is the God who commanded light to shine out of darkness, listen to this, who has shown in our hearts to give the light of the knowledge of the glory of God in the face of Jesus Christ. Let me continue on in the second, verse 7. Have you ever seen a reflector when you shine the flashlight at it or the headlights on it? It bounces back at you. That's exactly what that means. Verse 7. But we have this treasure in earthen vessels, that's our flesh, that the excellence of the power may be of God and not of us. The power is of God. Are you going to make it to heaven? Yes. You know why you can be so sure? Because God will get you there. You, my friend, determine tonight to exercise determination in your walk with him. Yes, he saved you, but now it's time to get up and follow him.
2: 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And now, let's get back to today's message. Once again, here's Pastor Jack.
0: Number one, jot it down. Then the disciplines of determination, it's this. There will always be enough reasons to quit. You see, determination is the opposite of us giving up. There will always be enough reasons to quit. Will you write that down? Jot that down. Because listen, sometimes you and I, we discover that the thing we're working on, the thing that we're excited about, we either lose interest in it, or we think now, we conclude now that what I'm working on is not worthy of finishing. Henry Ford built cars. And the story goes that when he began to work on his very first vehicle, his very first Ford car out in the back of his garage, he was working on it, and he was so smart, goofing around, that before he finished the first car, his mind had already gone off on what the next third, fourth, fifth, sixth generation car would be like. You know what that's like, right? You start something, you think, well, I can fix that. I can make it better. And Henry Ford backed away. And this is pretty amazing. As far as I know, he was not a Christian. He concluded, wait a minute. If I just discovered by working on this first car what I'm going to do to the next car, then I'm going to restart my enthusiasm. I'm going to get back at working on the original car until it's done. Listen, because maybe as I continue, I'm going to learn more insights and more insights about the next car. Think about that as a Christian. I'm going to get up and I'm going to do this Christian walk with God. I'm not going to be a pew potato anymore. I'm not going to be a spectator. I'm going to follow Jesus all the way to the end. And so let's go. And then you might lose interest. What do? Do you quit? Listen, there's always, always enough reasons to quit. But that doesn't make them right. Organized sports. I don't know about you. I think they're great. If I had a son, or, well, my daughter Ashley played organized sports. She wound up going all the way to Orlando with they won the national championship for, you know, cheerleaders who fly in space and flip and crash and gymnastics, wild, crazy stuff. Amazing. Organized sports is awesome. You want to know why? It causes you to have a bonding and a camaraderie with a team. And even though you don't feel like going to practice, you got to go. Even though you don't feel like running faster, you've got to. Or being stronger, you got to. Whatever it is, it forces you. It's a great discipline. But a wonderful thing about it is this, that it causes you to reach down inside of you and grab something that you didn't think was ever there. Everybody, in my opinion, should play some form of organized sports, not to get the trophy. Although, let me say this. If you're going to play organized sports, get the trophy. Win the championship. I'm serious. I don't believe in that. Well, I'm going to be a Christian and let everybody else win. No, man, do it for the glory of God. Crush all your opponents and get the prize. Come on, man. Be your best. And just after you beat the guy, pray for him. Tell him you love him anyway. You know, but listen, do your best. Why? It's not if you win or you lose, although it does matter if you win. But here's the thing. It's the character building that is built up in you year in and year out, and the commitment and the fact that, you know what? I was able to go the 100-yard this fast last year, maybe this fast this year. Whatever it might be. It's awesome. Jot this down if you would. There's always reasons to quit, but there will always be, listen, there will always be reasonable reasons to quit. Well, should I quit? Of course. Hey, listen, you want to quit? You'll think of 1,000 reasons, and they're all going to sound great. Well, I don't know if I'm going to, listen, it's a tough time right now as a Christian. Boy, then, you know, the economy's bad, and you're going to quit Christianity? So what, you're a fair-weather follower of Jesus? Is that what it is? Jesus had those people around him. He said, listen, you guys are following me right now, not because you love me, but because you're hungry. Because he just got done feeding 5,000 people. And they said, this is cool. Travel with him, free food. People do that in Christianity. There's always reasonable reasons to quit. As a Christian, you don't have the right to quit. As a Christian, I don't have a right to make my own decisions. Well, then I'm not going to be a Christian. Well, that's right. You're not. We're supposed to be slaves of the Lord Jesus Christ. He calls the shots. We together get our marching orders from this book, the Bible. And so listen, Exodus chapter 4, verse 10 says, then Moses said to the Lord, oh, my Lord, I am not eloquent. Listen, these are reasonable reasons to quit. I am not eloquent, neither before nor since you have spoken to your servant, but I am slow of speech. Moses stuttered and slow of tongue. His tongue was tied. So the Lord said to him, I love it. This is how God talks. Who made man's mouth? Or who makes the mute, the deaf, the seeing, or the blind? Have not I the Lord? Now therefore go, and I will be with your mouth and teach you what to say. That's God. Don't you recognize that voice? Don't you recognize that kind of speech? That's how he speaks to us. Lord, I can't go. God says, I want you to do that. I can't do it. Moses, can you imagine Moses? He's an old man. God says, I want you to go now. I want you to do this. I can't. I stutter. I stammer. And God says, who made the mouth? You did. Then I'm going to take care. I'll control your mouth. You go. Listen. What God calls you to do, tells you to do, number one, you will be able to have a bazillion reasonable reasons why you shouldn't do it. Listen, everybody will tell you also, we'll come to this in a moment some more, but people will tell you, friends will tell you, maybe your husband or your wife will tell you, maybe, I don't know, although you pray that the husband and the wife will be on the same page, walking together in unity on something, whatever it is, there'll be 1,000,000,000 or more reasonable reasons why to quit. In this Christian life, in this Christian experience, the days, listen, I have this based on a biblical source. The days are going to get rougher. Oh, great. I've come out here on a Wednesday night to be encouraged like this. They're going to get harder. The Bible says it's going to be more difficult and harder. The Bible tells us in Jeremiah 1, verse 4, listen to this, a reasonable reason to quit. Jeremiah is a young man. Verse 4, chapter 1, then the word of the Lord came to me saying, before I formed you in the womb, I knew you. Before you were born, I sanctified you. Listen to this. God is saying, go, you go, Jeremiah. I ordained you a prophet to the nations. You go, Jeremiah. And then said I, Jeremiah speaks, ah, Lord God, behold, I can't speak. I'm a youth. I'm just a young punk kid. And God says, I'm with you, Jeremiah. Those are reasonable. I stutter or I'm young. Those are good arguments. Everybody in the neighborhood would remind these guys, Moses and Jeremiah, you shouldn't do this. Don't you know how young you are? You look like a fool. And who's going to listen to a kid? And Moses, I can't understand three words coming out of your mouth. That's how God gets the glory. He loves it. Listen, I don't know if you've come to figure this out, have seen this happen in your life, I hope so, but there will never be, in our Christian experience, there will never be enough time, there will never be enough help, there will never be enough people alongside you, there'll never be enough money, there'll never be enough energy, there'll never be enough of anything. You understand that? That's the way it is. Well, we can't do it until we have enough. You know, churches, a lot of churches get in trouble because they'll have this big thing. We're going to have a drive. We're going to have a construction drive. We'll have a thermometer on the stage and we'll have all the numbers there. And we want you to pledge. Pledge. Well, everybody, people, and they don't look like an idiot. So everybody, it's just a pledge. Yeah, I'll give $1,000. And here's what happens. With good intentions, they'll embark upon the promise of a human rather than the provision of God. And then they wonder, oh no, be very, very careful. Listen, God will lead, God will guide, God will provide. And here's the thing. People will come and give reasonable reasons why you should quit what is going on in your life. Don't quit. People will sit down, maybe it is a husband or a wife, and give reasonable reasons why the marriage should come to an end. There are no reasonable reasons why the marriage should come to an end. God wants it to fix, to be worked out, to be healed. Yeah, but my husband or my wife committed adultery. And it sounds like this sometimes. I get to divorce them. That's the second option. The first option is for God to heal that relationship. Forgiveness, mercy, grace. That comes first. Zechariah 4:10 says, for who has despised the day of small things? God always begins with small things. And maybe it's a little bit of forgiveness, or maybe it's a little bit of repentance, or a little bit of mercy. But listen, there will always be reasonable reasons why you should quit your commitment to Jesus Christ. Don't do it. Count the cost, my friend, of what you're fighting for, and then fight for it to the end. Just listen, count the cost of what you're fighting for. Is it of eternal value? You want to be fighting for something that is eternal.
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3: I love the book of the month. Pastor Jack, it's Why Doesn't God Answer My Prayers, written by your friend,
0: yes,
3: Erwin Lutzer. It's a great book, isn't it?
0: It is a great book, and just the title alone is going to make it a bestseller.
3: Yeah.
0: Because who cannot relate to this?
3: Right, right, right.
0: Powerful.
3: So for someone who's been, you know, praying for a long time and hasn't really seen, you know, an answer that they want, for that matter, how does this book encourage them to keep going?
0: You know, Davey, first of all,
4: just because we pray doesn't mean it's a prayer that should be answered.
3: Yeah.
4: We don't always know how we ought to pray.
3: Right.
4: Scripture makes that very clear. We do know that Jesus said in John 15, verse 7, that if we pray the scriptures, really, if his word abides in us, we can ask God.
3: Hmm.
4: So just because we pray doesn't mean we're asking the right thing. And Dr. Lutzer will point this out in the book. What we want to do is, when we pray, is to have our will come under the authority of God's will. That's what prayer does.
3: Yeah.
4: Prayer is not a Christmas list. It is the transformation of our will coming in alignment with God's will. And this is a great book for people to get that answered. Why isn't the prayer, I've been praying to win the lotto for 30 years, in the lottery, I have not won it yet. Why isn't God answering my prayer? Well, because God loves you, my friend. That's why.
3: That's right.
4: He's not answering your prayer.
3: So if somebody's faith has taken a hit because they, you know, feel like God hasn't answered them, how could this book help rebuild their trust in God?
4: Yeah, it's going to point them to the scriptures. That's where they need to realize, wait a minute. I've been blaming God for not performing for me. Wait, he loves me. Father knows best. In fact, over time, we can all agree, and friend, listen up if that's your question, is over time, we often realize, I'm so glad God did not answer my prayer request. I was off on that. And so getting back into the Word of God, and this book will help you do that, will cause you to trust God again. Because listen, God's trustworthy, period. It's our emotions that got us sideways in this area, not his theology. He's true.
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4: 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And please, if you're ever in the Southern California area, come see us at Calvary Chapel Chino Hills. We'd love to see you there in person. 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
5: When we talk about Israel, we're not just talking about a place. We're talking about a people connected to a promise. A promise made by God, one he has never broken. A promise that didn't end in the pages of Scripture, but continues even now. Because God's character doesn't change. What he begins, he sustains. What he promises, he fulfills. What he declares, he remains faithful to across every generation. And that matters today. Because if God's promises could fade over time, what would that mean for any of us? But Scripture tells us they don't. The gifts and the calling of God are irrevocable. So the people of Israel, they matter. And right now, families are running to shelters as sirens sound. 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
14: You don't want to run around trying to make God like you better. If you're a Christian, He loves you totally. You couldn't be any better positionally. But oh man, when you understand positionally what you have in Christ, when you understand all these resources that you were chosen in Him before the foundation of the world, when you realize that all of that is yours and that's who you are, that ought to do something about how you live.
15: Welcome to Grace to You with John MacArthur on WTLN The Word. You've probably read news articles about how common it is for Americans to describe themselves as middle income, even though statistically their wealth puts them in a higher category. Of course, it really doesn't matter how much or how little you have in the bank. The fact is, you could be broke financially and yet have riches beyond compare. I'm talking about the treasure that's yours if you're a Christian. The unfathomable riches available to you right now. But specifically, what are those riches and how do you use them? Find out how to leverage this amazing portfolio. John MacArthur shows you how today on Grace to You. Here he is now to continue his study from Ephesians called Richer Than You Think.
14: Ephesians 1:15. This is a prayer by the Apostle Paul. It is a prayer in response to the great statement of theology in verses 3 to 14. Now, the truths in verses 3 to 14 are really beyond the possibility of the human mind to grasp. Frankly, our human mind cannot reach that deep into the truth of God. That is something we cannot do. We cannot mine that kind of truth out of our humanness. In 1 Corinthians, there is a very important text in this regard, chapter 2, verse 10, verse 9 we could start with. Eye hath not seen, nor ear heard, neither have entered into the heart of man the things which God hath prepared for them that love Him. In other words, empiricism or experiment can't see it, eye or ear. And intuition and rationalism can't see it, neither has it entered into the heart of man. It can't be known externally, it can't be really known internally. The things that God has prepared for them that love Him. But God has revealed them unto us by His Spirit. For the Spirit searches all things, watch the next line, yes, even the deep things of God. You see, in order for us to even understand this incredible legacy that's ours in Christ, we must depend upon the Holy Spirit. For what, says Paul in 1 Corinthians 2:11, for what knoweth the things of a man except the spirit of man which is in him? Even so, the things of God knoweth no man but the Spirit of God. In other words, we must depend upon the Spirit of God for an understanding of the deep things of God. And believe me, Ephesians 1:3-14 are the deep things of God. Tremendous truths. Deep truths that our human mind cannot conceive. So, having delineated something of these truths that are ours in Christ, Paul then moves to pray for us that we would understand these truths. It doesn't do any good to know them if we don't understand them, because if we don't understand them, we can't live them, see. So, in chapter 1, Paul begins with describing our position in Christ, then he prays that we'll understand it. In chapter 2, Paul describes our position in Christ. Then in chapter 3, again, he prays that we'll understand it. Finally, in chapter 4, he says, now that you've got it and you understand it, here's how to live it. So twice, he describes the believer's position. Chapter 1, chapter 2. Twice, he prays that we'll understand it. Chapter 1 and chapter 3. Finally, in chapter 4, he says, now that you've got a grip on it, live it. Now, the point is this, people. You cannot live what you do not, what? Understand. Understand. You can't live it. You cannot function on principles you don't know. No Christian has ever yet lived the Christian life who didn't know what it was. Gotta have it. You Christians all over the place are frustrated no end, trying to live a life that's never been defined for them. And Paul knows, as a man of God, that it is not just a case of telling people, you've got to pray that God will energize the information. Now, I believe that that's why in Acts 6, the Bible says that the apostles said, we will give ourselves continually to the ministry of the word and prayer. Why? Because the ministry of the word must be energized by the Spirit of God, and that is sought in intercessory prayer on behalf of the people. I don't think that the man of God's job is just to pray for the broken legs and the broken arms and the bad backs and the diseases of his people. I think he is to pray that they, as it says in verse 17, would receive a spirit of wisdom and revelation in the knowledge of him, that the eyes of their understanding would be enlightened, that they would know what is the hope of their calling. It's not enough just to teach. It must be taught and then prayed in, as it were, by the energy of the Spirit of God released as a response to intercessory prayer. Now, what really is going on here is simply this then. Paul is describing our position and praying we'll understand it before he tells us how to live it in chapter 4. Now, knowing your position is important. You know, if you take a new job, usually at some point they give you a description of what you're supposed to do. Same thing is true in athletics. As a former athlete, one of the things that I can remember coach after coach talking to me about was my position. And I had to learn my position before I could play it. Now, this is just part of it. In anything you do, you're given an assignment, the parameters are defined, and you're asked to fulfill those. Number one, you must hear the definition of it. Number two, you must understand it, then you can do it. But you can't do it without the first two. Same thing is true of the Christian. You can't just try to get people to behave in a certain manner unless they understand the parameters and definition of what it is that they're asked to do. And yet, you know, it's a sad thing, but it's true. church after church after church after church, people will get up and they'll tell people what to do, but they never give them the parameters or an understanding of what it is that they're really doing. You know, you get up and you exhort people to live the Christian life and do what's right and live for God and get dedicated, consecrated, irrigated, whatever it is, and, you know, goes on and on. And trying to get them to live it up, and you really are, you're working on them from the standpoint of sort of a halftime pep talk every Sunday to try to jack them up again and get them rolling, see? Or else you put them under a guilt trip and they begin to feel like they're just really, they gotta do this or God is gonna be right on them, see? And so they get to feel guilty, or you intimidate them, or there's a certain peer pressure exerted on them, and if they don't function, they're not one of the in group, see? And all of this bypasses the real motive for living the Christian life. The real guts of it, the real heart of it, the real base of it is simply understanding who you are in Christ. That's the base. Knowing your position. I remember as a little kid, that people were always reminding me who I was because my father was a preacher. And my father was one who was also always reminding me who I was because he felt that I should live in a certain manner so that it wouldn't reflect on his ministry. And I had some trouble with that because I was kind of a rambunctious little guy. And I remember, well, there's a lot of things I remember. I'm not going to go into all of them, but I can think of a couple of things. When I was a real kid, I used to tell stories sometimes. I remember one thing my dad, I bit for a while when I was little. I bit other little kids, and I don't know what I was lashing out at, but my father finally put a sign around my neck, "Do not play with me, I bite," and I had to, I wore that sign every day for a week and never bit another kid. It worked. He was very concerned that I live up to the standard that he had set. See, I'm just like the rest of you, right? But I remember one time, I got into a situation where I was prone to tell fibs, and I could make up some really good ones. And I remember in the second grade, I told my teacher that my dad was chopping wood and he chopped off his legs. And in fact, I carried it on day after day. I had the teacher really concerned and so forth and so on. I was giving him a day by day description of the hospital and how everything was going. And we had an open house at the end of the week, which I hadn't forgotten about, and my father came. The teacher looked at my father and said, "Oh, Reverend MacArthur, you're doing so well." He said, "Huh?" And there were several things in my life. I remember one time when I did something very bad and I wound up in deep, deep trouble. And my mother said to me, "Don't you know who you are? Don't you know who you are? Don't you know what that does to your father and his ministry and so forth and so on?" Well, you know, in a sense, that was okay. I mean, you say, well, you shouldn't scold a kid on that basis. Yeah, it's all right to do that, I think. We do have a certain responsibility to honor our parents. That's biblical. But, you know, I always think back on that, and I think about the fact that, by the way, I don't do those things anymore. I just want you to know that. But I just think back about the fact that, you know, that's a great basis for a Christian life. You know, I am who I am in Christ, therefore I behave the way I behave, see. This is basic to Christianity. You must understand who you are in Christ. That and that alone is the foundation upon which you operate. And if all you do is just get in the pulpit or all you do is just try to challenge yourself to live the Christian life, whimsically beating yourself sort of into it emotionally, you're going to miss it. You've got to understand the foundation principles. This is who I am. This is my position. This is my understanding of it. And Paul is praying, oh God, may they deeply understand who they are. May they get a grip on this incredible reality that they are one with the eternal God through Christ, that all of the blessings of the heavenlies are theirs, that this is the standard of their existence forever, and may they live like it, see? That's what he's after. And so I tell pastors all the time, man, when you get into the pulpit, teach positional truth. Teach people what their position in Christ is. Then tell them how to act. If they don't know who they are, they don't know why they ought to act that way. So important. Position and practice. Now, you have to make a distinction in all of your study of the Bible between those two things. People who don't distinguish between those two things really get confused. If you don't understand what statements in the Bible are positional and what are practical, or what deal with your standing before God and what deal with your experience, you'll never interpret the Bible right. For example, In one passage in the Bible, it simply says this, now you are holy. You say, me? That's right. You're holy. In another verse, it says to the very same people, cleanse yourselves from all filthiness. Now, wait a minute. You just said we're holy, and now you say cleanse yourselves from filthiness. But you see, if you don't know the difference, you're going to go like this and think at one minute you're holy and one minute you're filthy. The fact of the matter is you're holy in your position before God in Christ, and you're not in your practice. So that this is the way the Christian life goes. Here is your position in Christ, perfect holiness, perfect righteousness, one with Christ, an eternal, unchanging, invariable reality. But your practice is down here, and the Christian life is making your practice equal your what? Your position. That's it. That's it. It's making your practice equal your position. Now, the Apostle Paul wants us to understand our position because he knows that unless we do, we're not going to have the right motive to live the life. I'm a child of the King. I am one with Jesus Christ. He lives in me and through me. Now that demands out of me a certain kind of behavior, right? That's the essence of his thought. So he has shared in the first 14 verses the great, deep, rich truths of what is ours in Christ. And now he prays that we would understand it. He prays that we would get a grip on it. And people, I want you to understand this. Christian growth has nothing, I'll say it again, Christian growth has nothing to do with your position in Christ. Nothing. When you were saved, you were in Christ. How much of your sin was forgiven? All. You received eternal life. You're made perfect. The righteousness of Christ is imputed to you. God sees you as absolutely perfect and righteous. That's your position. Christian growth has nothing to do with it. But your practice is where the growth comes. I've often said that the Christian life is the process, watch this, of becoming what you are. Okay? Becoming what you are. Now, let me illustrate for a minute. There are a lot of people who think that Christian growth, like when you grow and mature as a Christian and you develop, makes God like you better. Now, we're kind of like this, we're this way humanly. You know, we say to our kids now and then, well, mommy won't love you if you do that. Well, I'll like you a lot better if you do this. God is not like mommy. What you do or don't do has absolutely no effect on your position before God. You can't do anything to make him like you better. You can't do anything to make him like you less because he loves you totally and perfectly in Christ, right? You can't do anything to make him forgive you more or less. He forgave you already everything. You can't do anything to earn more salvation or to give up some of it. You can't do that because you already have it total and complete. There's no more or no less. You see, positionally, it's all yours. You are already accepted in the Beloved One, verse 6 says of chapter 1. Already. We're already in God's favor. We're already in God's grace. For Christ's sake, everything is settled. We are one with Christ. He sees us just as he sees Jesus Christ. Nothing you do can increase you in God's favor. Nothing you do can decrease you in God's favor positionally. Your standing is perfect. Colossians 2:10 says, and you are complete in him. Hebrews 10 says, and he has perfected you forever by the one offering of Jesus Christ. Positionally perfect. Positionally complete. 2 Peter 1, he says that you have been made a partaker of the divine nature. Perfection again. Positionally, you're in Christ. He doesn't see you anymore as an individual in that sense. He sees you in Christ with his righteousness. You are a partaker of the divine nature. Peter says you have all things that pertain to life and godliness. You have received great and precious promises. But then Peter goes on in 2 Peter 1, verse 4 to say, verse 5, now that you have that position, here's how to match up your practice. Add to your faith virtue, to your virtue knowledge, to knowledge patience, to patience so forth goodness, to goodness brotherly love, to brotherly love kindness, etc. In other words, he's saying now get your practice moving toward your position. This is who you are. This is how you act like it. So instead of seeking more favor with God, instead of trying to make God like us better, instead of trying to be more fit for heaven, we should just thank God who has already made us, Colossians 1:12, listen to this, he has already made us fit to be partakers of the inheritance of the saints in light. You're already fit for it. Nothing you do will make him like you better. He loves you so much already, it's impossible to love you more. And you don't want to run around trying to make God like you better. If you're a Christian, he loves you totally. You couldn't be any better positionally. But oh man, when you understand positionally what you have in Christ, when you understand all these resources, that you were chosen in Him before the foundation of the world, that you were redeemed and your sins were forgiven, and He has granted to you to be a part of His eternal plan and to call you into that great unity with which the whole universe ultimately ends up, when you realize that this inheritance is planned for you, incorruptible, undefiled, that fadeth not away, reserved in heaven for you, when you realize that all these things are yours in Christ, that you are blessed with all spiritual blessings in the heavenlies in Christ Jesus, when you realize that all of that is yours and that's who you are, that ought to do something about how you live. Really should. And that's the bottom line. You cannot exhort people to a certain behavior unless they understand who they are. And so Paul here is praying that we and the Ephesians will understand. Constant exhortation without theology just brings people under guilt. It doesn't motivate them. So the mature Christian understands his privileges, his possessions, checks out his resources, lives consistent with who he is. In fact, over in chapter 4, verse 1, Paul says, I, therefore, the prisoner of the Lord, beseech you, now watch, that you walk worthy of the vocation to which you are called. He has spent three chapters, now watch me, three chapters describing the calling, and now he says, therefore, here is how you live. That's a principle all through the New Testament. All through the New Testament. You go into the book of Romans, you've got 11 chapters of theology, and then in chapter 12, therefore, here is how you live. In Galatians, you got four chapters of theology. Finally, chapter 5, therefore, here is how you live. Colossians, the first section, theology, therefore, here is how you live. That's the way it always is in the New Testament. Because position is the predicate, the basis on which practice is built. Now, let's look at his prayer then. Wherefore, I also, after I heard of your faith in the Lord Jesus and love unto all the saints, cease not to give thanks for you, making mention of you in my prayers. Stop there. Now, in this, he just introduces to us the idea that he is praying. Wherefore, it takes us back. On the basis of this tremendous inheritance that we have in Christ, I pray for you. And he says, I pray for you because I heard of your faith in the Lord Jesus and love unto all saints. You say, well, what does that have to do with this prayer? Just this. Those two things are the indicators that their salvation was genuine. He says, I hear you have the two things that prove true salvation, faith in the Lord Jesus and love to all the saints. Now, how did Paul hear this? Well, it had been 4 years about since he had ministered in Ephesus. But sea travel was relatively easy in those days because of the ships and so forth. And so there was great accessibility to that little small part of the world around the north and west part of the Mediterranean. And additionally, there was a liberty that Paul enjoyed even while he was a prisoner, and that was that they allowed people to come and visit him. So there was a constant flow of Christians, no doubt, coming in and out of Paul's life. And they would be bringing him reports. And as I told you when we first studied the beginning of Ephesians, this letter was not only written to Ephesians, but no doubt all the churches of Asia Minor. And so it's probably that he has in his mind. He says, of all of you churches in Asia Minor, I have been hearing about you. People visiting, coming by ship, perhaps walking on some of the great Roman highways that would give them access to Paul's location. And so Paul says, I've been hearing good things. In fact, I hear two things. I hear about your faith in the Lord Jesus and love unto all the saints. And those, beloved, are the cardinal things. Those are the basic aspects of a true Christian. A true Christian is marked by faith in the Lord Jesus, which gives evidence of itself in love toward all saints. In fact, in 1 John chapter 2 and verses 9 to 11, it says there, if you claim to have saving faith and hate your brother, you're a liar. Those two go together. By this will all men know you're my disciples, John 13 says, if you have love one for another. And love, as we've defined it so many times, is sacrificial selflessness. Serving others sacrificially, unselfishly. True faith always springs into love. And so he says, I've heard about it. It's genuine. I see it.
15: 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John's current study is titled, Richer Than You Think. Now, back to a point John made a moment ago. He said, the Christian life is predicated on what you know. 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Now for the entire Grace to You staff, I'm Phil Johnson. 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It's another half hour of unleashing God's truth, one verse at a time, on Monday's Grace to You.
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0: There are many who reject God's wisdom and authority because they're afraid their freedom and fun will be constrained. But is that the case? Today on Truth for Life, Alistair Begg helps us think through the bondage inherent in this line of thinking, and he explains how we can live truly free lives. Let's open our Bible to chapter 8 in John's Gospel.
1: We set ourselves the challenge of verses 31 to 38, and we found ourselves there because the next truly, truly along our path is found in verse 34, where Jesus says, "Truly, truly, I say to you, everyone who practices sin is a slave to sin." And we covered point number one, which was noticing in the opening verses, Jesus was giving instruction to aspiring disciples. And then we went on to consider the reaction of these religious Jews to Jesus' statement. They were aware of the fact that the way in which he framed his words made it perfectly clear to them, indeed unavoidable, that the assumption on the part of Jesus was that they themselves were enslaved. And of course, they didn't like the sound of that. Religion often doesn't. You don't realize who we are. We are the offspring of Abraham and so on. And what we left for us to handle was to address the source of this freedom, which is the freedom that is at the end of verse 36, free indeed, free indeed. And Jesus has set this up with his truly, truly, which is essentially, I tell you most solemnly. And what he goes on to tell us is that the problem in terms of enslavement is not an external problem, but that the ultimate enemy of freedom is on the inside. That's what he's explaining. And he says it very straightforwardly, doesn't he? The slave doesn't remain in the house forever. The son sets you free. But the fact of the matter is, everyone who practices sin is a slave to sin. Now, he's not in this instance saying that every sinful act equals slavery, although that is actually the case. But what he's saying is, and John captures this very well when he writes about Christian assurance in his first letter, where he uses this phraseology, everyone who makes a practice of sinning. That's the notion. The idea of not an intermittent engagement

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3: Ease them out in your own mind. At a very simple level, as we were taught as children in Scotland, I remember the first time it was illustrated to me, somebody asked me to come out. They want to use me as an illustration. They took a piece of thread, they tied two of my fingers together, and they asked me to break the thread, which actually at that point I was able to do. They then tied it a second time around. By the time they'd gone to a third or a fourth, it was impossible for me to break free. And then they gave us this little line, which I think is familiar to you by now. Sow a thought and reap an action. Sow an action and reap a habit. Sow a habit and reap a character. Sow a character and reap a destiny. So that sin is not only an expression of our enslavement, but the more that we are prepared to go down that road, the more we become enslaved. It is perfectly obvious in certain areas of addiction and so on. And indeed, addiction has become such a large part of the psychiatric and social welfare of our nation, which is actually testifying to the very enslavement that Jesus is addressing here. Now, we need to acknowledge, too, that this runs counter to contemporary thinking, because contemporary thinking is the reverse of this. If you go and explain to somebody that you're having difficulty in this way, they'll tell you that the problem is outside of you. It is that people have interfered with you, or they are placing constraints upon you, and you don't want to have anybody constraining you or disavowing your freedom to be what you're supposed to be. And if you look inside of yourself, you will be able to make sense of that. Well, that's why, again, we say to one another routinely, we better be considering all that is presented to us in the framework of our lives through the grid of our scriptures. Because what Jesus is saying here is the Word of God. It is the truth of God. He is the truth of God. So that the Bible says that from the very beginning, our pattern by nature is to reject God's wisdom, is to rebel against God's authority, and is to suppress the truth about God himself. And if you think about that for a moment or two, you realize that that's fairly obvious as we consider our own lives and as we look around. Now, how does that express itself? Well, in a number of ways. Simply, that God has given to us, if you like, the Maker's instructions. He said, this is how life is to be lived. I made you. I fashioned you. And I have given you the instructions for life in my book. Now, I don't know about you, but I'm not a very good instruction reader. I have people that do that for me. One person. Sue's very detailed on that. And so I'd say, you do it and tell me what to do. But and sometimes I launch off ahead of the game and realize, oh, you made a complete mess of the whole thing. You know, you've got screws going in 15 directions and nothing will eventually look the way it's supposed to look. Why don't you pay attention to the Maker's instructions? Not because the Maker's instructions say things about marriage. They say things about sex. They say things about purity. They say things about honesty. They say things that are all regarded in contemporary culture as man-made constraints with a religious tinge that will prevent you from being all that you might be. The Bible says, no, you've got it completely upside down. Did you ever as a child lie on the floor and look up at the ceiling long enough to wonder whether you were actually on the ceiling or on the floor? Is anybody who does that? Anyone? It's because I think I have a psychiatric condition otherwise. Well, you know, life was pretty boring in Glasgow on a Saturday, you know. It's pouring outside. What should I do? I just lie on the floor and imagine I'm on the ceiling. But that's it. Our world is upside down. It's a contemporary article of faith that you can be whatever you choose to be. And the ultimate expression of it in the present climate is, of course, choose from a variety of genders. Incidentally, that is only a further expression of that same mentality, which is pervasive.

0: pervasive throughout our culture. The idea, it is actually, is, you know, it's a statement of faith that I can choose to be whatever I want to be and that nobody tells me how to live my life because I am the center of my own universe. I believe that I should be able to do what I want to do without anyone interfering at all. Of course, what happens in that is it doesn't work. It doesn't work because it is the embodiment of self-centeredness. And when I'm a self-centered person, my needs come first. They come first before anybody else, before my wife. Now, I got a real problem if she's operating on the same basis. When my needs come first, when I'm self-centered, then I will seek to use people to achieve my own objectives, to get out of situations what I want out of situations. And the more that I do that, the more I become enslaved to that kind of mentality. And this is the sin. This is the bondage from which we are liberated through Jesus. Augustine, in his book, has a long quote on this, and I want to read it to you. I hope you like it. This is what Augustine says. He says, "At times, a man's slave, worn out by the commands of an unfeeling master." So I'm working for Mr. Jones, and he's driving me nuts, and he's wearing me out. "That slave then finds rest in running away. Whither, he says, can the servant of sin flee? Himself he carries with him wherever he flees. An evil conscience flees not from itself. It has no place to go. It follows itself. Yea, he cannot withdraw from himself, for the sin he commits is within. He has committed sin to obtain some bodily pleasure. The pleasure passes away, the sin remains. What delighted is gone, the sting has remained behind." And then he writes, "Oh, evil bondage." Now that's what Jesus is addressing here. And it's wonderful. I mean, it's so good, isn't it? Look at that verse. "The slave does not remain in his house forever. The son remains forever." A slave has no permanent place in the family. Think of upstairs, downstairs, or Downton Abbey, or whatever you want. And all those folks that were down the stairs in the kitchen. They could be dismissed at a moment if they didn't do a very good job. They could be sold. They could be given away. And the presence of someone who is living in an enslaved position is determined, his continuance is determined by his or her performance. As long as I perform well, maybe I'll be able to stay. And if I don't perform well, maybe they'll get rid of me. That's why the slave does not remain in the house forever. But the son cannot be anything other than the son. And ultimately, the son here, the ultimate son, is the Lord Jesus Christ. And what Jesus is saying is that when men and women are united to me, when they become sons of the Heavenly Father, then there's freedom. But as long as, he says to these Jewish listeners at this immediate context, as long as you reject my words, you live in servile and slavish fear. And if you think about the ultimate fear of life being the fear of death, you realize what an enslavement it is to live your whole life realizing that there is an inevitability about this that we cannot handle at all. Unless somebody sets us free from that fear. How could we be set free from the fear of death? Because the wages of sin is death. Sin pays wages. We know that. But the gift of God is eternal life through Jesus Christ. You see, the religious person views God not as a father, but as a boss. And if you view God as like the boss, then Again, the only way that you're going to be able to make it is to keep obeying the commands. Hopefully making the boss pleased with you. And what that inevitably does is it creates phenomenal anxiety. I don't know if he's pleased with me. I don't know if God is pleased with me. How can I know that he's pleased with me? So anxiety on the one hand, and then anger on the other hand. Because in my self-assertiveness, I'm tempted to believe that I'm not getting what I deserve out of this program. I tried to be a good person. I started to go to church. I actually began reading one of those through the Bibles and so on, through the New Testament in a year. And here I am. Is that not because you don't understand who God is? You see, when God is your Father, then all of that goes away. That's why Jesus says elsewhere, if you being earthly or evil know how to give good gifts to your children, how much more will your Heavenly Father give good gifts to them that ask him? Only Jesus is qualified to set us free. Only Jesus sets us free from the settled habit of rejecting his wisdom, rebelling against his authority, and enthroning ourselves. But as long as his word has no place in us, that's verse 37, I know you're the offspring of Abram. I know you have a great lineage. I know you have a great background. But the fact is, you'd like to kill me. And the reason you would is because my word finds no place in you. But if the Son sets you free, you will be free indeed. You remember when we come to Easter time and the gospel writers tell us of the way in which Jesus was arrested and so on, and you come to the end of the section in Matthew's gospel where he records this. This is 27 of Matthew. When morning came, all the chief priests and the elders of the people took counsel against Jesus to put him to death. And they bound him. They bound him. They tied him up. They curtailed his liberty. They made it impossible for him to escape. And then they killed him. In other words, Christ, as the second person of the Trinity, gave up his freedom, was bound and enslaved in order that we might be set free from the bondage of our own sinful propensities. Hundreds of years before Jesus came, the prophets were writing about these very things and pointing out the very stupidity of man without God. Surely he has borne our griefs and carried our sorrows, Isaiah writes. We esteemed him stricken, smitten by God. He was pierced for our transgressions. He was crushed for our iniquities. Upon him was the chastisement that brought us peace, and with his wounds we are healed. All we like sheep have gone astray. We've turned everyone to his own way, and the Lord has laid on him the iniquity of us all. Not a very pleasant diagnosis, is it? It's not easy, I think, to be a doctor, especially when you have to take those reports and those blood tests and finally come out and say what's going on. I mean, sometimes, I guess, it's the good news, but often it's fairly daunting. And you see, self-centered, self-righteous, self-oriented humanity has no way to deal with this except when Jesus opens our eyes. What the Bible is saying is that we're all like stupid sheep. We wander away from him. We've got self-righteous excuses as to why we do what we do. We've got futile attempts at remedying our own condition. We'd love to set ourselves free, but we can't. And when he sets us free, it's an amazing freedom. Freedom not to do as I please, but to do what pleases him. The freedom to do what I ought, because doing that now pleases me. You think about it in marital terms. I mean, the curtailing of one's own freedom in a love relationship makes it possible then to serve others. And Christ epitomizes this because he has curtailed his own freedom in order that we might then know the freedom that only he can bring. The hymn writers helped me with so much of this stuff. And this is one of my favorite hymns by George Matheson, who lived in the 19th century. You know these words, but I want you to listen to them, because this is the great mystery of Christian freedom. It goes like this. Make me a captive, Lord, and then I shall be free. Force me to render up my sword, and I shall conquer be. I sink in life's alarms when by myself I stand. I can do this. I can fix this. I've got this. Imprison me within thine arms, and strong shall be my hand. My will is not my own till thou hast made it thine. If it would reach the monarch's throne, it must its crown resign. It only stands unbent amid the clashing strife when on thy bosom it is lent and found in thee its life. And better still, Cowper. This is a poem entitled Love Constraining to Obedience. No strength of nature can suffice to serve the Lord aright. And what she has, that is strength of nature, and what she has, she misapplies for want of clearer light. How long beneath the law I lay in bondage and distress. That's it. God is a boss. All I can do is hope that I please him enough or make sure that I don't annoy him. How long beneath the law I lay in bondage and distress, I toiled the precept to obey, but toiled without success, because we can't do it. Then to abstain from outward sin was more than I could do. Now, if I feel its power within, I feel I hate it too. Then all my servile works were done, a righteousness to raise. Now, freely chosen in the Son, I freely choose his ways. What shall I do, was then the word, that I may worthier grow? What shall I render to the Lord, is my inquiry now. To see the law by Christ fulfilled, and hear his pardoning voice changes a slave into a child and duty into choice. And Jesus says, you religious guys with such a terrific background, you know the truth, and the truth will set you free.
1: 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Well, in this audiobook, John Lennox demonstrates that science and Christian belief actually align in more ways than we may realize. For example, he explains how contemporary discoveries about the origin and development of the universe align with the biblical record of creation. 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Now here is Alistair to close today's program with prayer.
0: Father, thank you that your word is your word. And thank you for the opportunity to turn to it again in this evening hour. I pray, Lord, that any cloudiness that is there in our minds as a result of my ineptitude may be banished. That the clarity that we finally rest in is the clarity which comes by way of the Holy Spirit applying things to us. How marvelous. How wonderful. Amen.
1: I'm Bob Lapine. What is your greatest fear? Ultimately, for most of us, it's death. We'll hear a reassuring message tomorrow as we learn about Jesus' bold proclamation concerning this mortal enemy of ours. The Bible teaching of Alistair Begg is furnished by Truth for Life. Where the learning is for living.
2: When we talk about Israel, we're not just talking about a place. We're talking about a people connected to a promise. A promise made by God, one he has never broken. A promise that didn't end in the pages of Scripture, but continues even now. Because God's character doesn't change. What he begins, he sustains. What he promises, he fulfills. What he declares, he remains faithful to across every generation. And that matters to today, because if God's promises could fade over time, what would that mean for any of us? But Scripture tells us they don't. The gifts and the calling of God are irrevocable. So the people of Israel, they matter. And right now, families are running to shelters as sirens sound. Parents are comforting children in the middle of the night. Elderly men and women are waiting for help. Holocaust survivors, those who have already endured so much, are facing fear once again. Many who once knew great suffering now live with uncertainty another day. This isn't just a moment of crisis. It's a moment of response. For Christians, caring for the Jewish people isn't rooted in politics. It's rooted in trust in a God who is faithful to his word. It's rooted in remembering that when God speaks, his promises still stand. And when we align our hearts with his, we don't stay distant. We step in, we pray, we care, we move toward those who are hurting. 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
9: 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Many folks are worried that their old videotapes are worn or broken. Some tapes just won't play, or they're still jammed in the old camcorder. 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
14: You start to experience favor in a particular area of life. Secondly, prophetic alignment. Joseph has two revelatory dreams, and they indicate that somehow God would place him in a role of great authority and that it would be progressive. And so the first one, he has lesser authority. The second one, he has greater authority. God will at times speak to you in this way. God will at times speak to you through other Christians that are in your family of faith, typically. That's one of the reasons I encourage people to be faithful to church. Don't let this be something you do if you don't have anything else better to do. Raise your kids in God's house with God's people on God's day and make it a woven into the rhythm of your life. Because here's the thing. At times, God will reveal to you what you ought to be focused on. That word that the little old lady spoke to your daughter as she was walking down the hall, it may be a word from God. And you need to put yourself in the place where God typically is going to say such things. He gave him two dreams. The first dream was of sheaves. It says, now Joseph had a dream, and when he told it to his brothers, they hated him even more. He said to them, hear this dream I have dreamed. Behold, we were binding sheaves in the field, and behold, a sheaf arose and stood upright, and your sheaves gathered around it and bowed down to my sheaf. His brother said, well, amen. He said, are you indeed to reign over us? Or are you indeed to rule over us? So they hated him even more for his dreams and for his words. They interpret the dream immediately and accurately. When God is doing this, sometimes people say, man, I had a dream of a blue cat last night. I just wonder if God's trying to tell me something. Listen, now, if God speaks, you're haunted by it. You'll know that it was God. You may not know what it means, but you will know it was Him. And there will be someone in your life that knows what it means. Very few times has God spoken to me that directly, But when it happens, it's unmistakable. It's undeniable. You know it's him. There's the sheaves. The second dream is the stars. It says he dreamed another dream and told it to his brothers and said, "Behold, I have dreamed another dream. Behold, the sun, the moon, and the 11 stars were bound down to me." And when he told it to his father and his brothers, his father rebuked him and said, "What is this dream you have dreamed? Shall I and your mother and your brothers indeed come and bow ourselves to the ground before you?" His brothers were jealous of him, but his father kept the saying in his mind. This is like Mary when she was told that she would bear the Christ. It says she treasured these things in her heart. The second dream expands the scope of Joseph's authority. Now it's the created order is bowing before him. It's important to understand that it's these kind revelations that will get you through the difficult pits and prisons that you may face. You see, we like to focus on the mountaintop, but there would be no mountaintop if there was not a valley. And it's God's promise to you that will get you through the valley that you inevitably walk through. We're told in Jesus, or the psalmist tells us, he will walk with us through the valley of the shadow of death, but he will not preserve us from the valley of the shadow of death. I wonder if there has been a word spoken over your life. And I want to say this very gently. I don't come here to pick on you. I don't think God's here to hurt you or to attack you. He's here to build you up, not bless you out. You understand? But you're here, and I want to say this very gently. Could it be that God tried to tell you something and you were in a tree stand? You were out on a bass boat somewhere. Could it be that this is one of the main reasons you should be faithful to the drawing together of God's people? As the writer to the Hebrews says, don't forsake the assembling of yourselves together. And all the more as the end draws near. God has things he wants to tell you, and they're for your good, and they will sustain you. When I was saved in 1994, converted, I gave my life to Jesus Christ, believed that he died on the cross for my sins, was raised again, and continued the path that I was on as far as a career went. I was going to the University of North Alabama, majoring in commercial music. Had every intention of being in the entertainment industry and writing and producing and all these things. Well, about 9 months into that, God began to stir my heart toward ministry. And it wasn't like I had a lot of people in my family who had done that. I didn't know of anybody. We had bootleggers. We didn't have a lot of preachers in my family. And so I knew there was nothing that would cause me to think, hey, there's a good career choice, you know. But God was moving, and I couldn't get over it. And one day in particular, I was at First Baptist in Muscle Shoals, Alabama, and I was singing in the choir. I had a choir robe on. I remember it vividly, and God just made it abundantly clear. It was this clear. It was like, if you don't surrender to this, you may not do a lot else. I'm summoning you. I'm not just asking you. This is a word from the Almighty. I took that choir robe off. I walked down. I took Jeff Noblet by the hand, shook his hand, and said, God has called me to preach. I went home that day. My mother's a member of our church here now, so she can validate what I'm telling you. I wasn't excited about telling my dad. I knew mom would be cool about it, but dad had invested a lot of money in my career up to that point. Put a lot of time into it. So I went and picked up the phone. I called dad and I said, Dad, I just wanted to tell you. And I was at church today at college, and I walked forward and I surrendered my life to the gospel ministry. Dad said, okay, here, tell your mama. Handed the phone to my mom. And I thought, well, he's mad at me. He's upset. And, you know, but that's part of it. Jesus had to face the cross. I've got to carry my cross. That's part of it. Mom was kind and encouraging. She says, well, son, I'm so proud of you. We saw God working in your life, all these things. And then a few minutes later, she handed the phone back to my dad. I thought, here it comes. And dad, it turns out, handed the phone off because he got emotional. And he says, son, when you were 9 months old, you were on the gurney about to go into surgery at Children's Hospital in Birmingham, Alabama. He says, I remember the spot on the floor where you were at. And he said, that was 1977, so at that time it was a kidney removal. They had to let me, they had to leave that undeveloped organ in me, even though it was poisoning my system, long enough for me to get big enough for them to do the surgery. And it was life or death. And he says, I'm just telling you, I was standing there looking at you on that gurney, and God said, he will not die, he will live, and he will be my preacher. I said, why have you not told me this story? He said, because I didn't want you ever wondering if God called you or not. Amen. Now, how do you think it made me feel when he told me that? I was already fired up, but I'm ready to charge hell with a water pistol. You know, I mean, bring it on, devil, you know. So God does these things. I can't fully explain them, but God does these things. He reveals his plan and his will for your life. And when that happens, it is typically when you're on the precipice of a Kairos moment. Providential favor, prophetic alignment.
15: 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And I'm thrilled to announce that those messages have been compiled into a brand new commentary on Luke's Gospel. 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
14: Number 3, and those first two, those I got to admit, those are kind of cool. They're fun. I look forward to those moments. Those moments make life so exciting and fun. The third one, I'm not really that into, but you can't skip it. Persecution increases. Verse 12. Now his brothers went to pasture their flock, their father's flock near Shechem. Israel said to Joseph, are not your brothers pasturing the flock at Shechem? Come and I will send you to them. And he said to them, here I am. Said to him, here I am. So he said, go now and see if it is well with your brothers and with the flock and bring me word. So he sent him from the valley of Hebron, and he came to Shechem. Now, there's a guy at Shechem who, again, irony is a good clue. When things are a little too ironic, sometimes it's God tipping his hand. But there's a series of ironic events where a man happens to see the brothers, happens to hear where they're going. He says they're going to Dothan, which is about 60 miles away. And so Joseph faithfully pursues. This takes days, you understand. He's not driving down the interstate here. He's having to travel 60 miles to find his brothers. And it says, he went after them at Dothan in verse 18. They saw him from afar. And before he came near to them, they conspired against him to kill him. Now, how did they know it was Joseph? The robe, the multicolored tunic. The thing that had been a sign of his father's favor now was a target on his back. They see him coming. They conspire. They say to one another, here comes this dreamer. Come now, let us kill him and throw him into one of the pits. Then we will say that a fierce animal has devoured him. We will see what will become of his dreams. Notice that they're not just trying to get rid of Joseph. They're trying to get rid of Joseph's future. Remember, they're going to bow down to him one day. And they think, foolishly, if they can get rid of the dreamer, they can get rid of the dream. Doesn't work that way. Reuben heard it, and he rescued him out of their hands, saying, let us not take his life. Reuben said to them, shed no blood. Throw him into this pit here in the wilderness, but do not lay a hand upon him. And it tells us that he thought he might rescue him out of their hand and restore him to their father. See, Reuben was the one that should have been he was the firstborn. He was the one that should have had the authority. And he's thinking about, if I do this, I can get back in my father's good graces. Verse 23. It says, Joseph came to his brothers. They stripped off his robe, the robe of many colors that he wore, and they took him and threw him into the pit. The pit was empty. There was no water in it. The Hebrew word for stripped is the word that's used for skinning an animal. It's violent. And the word threw is not a generic term either. It's a word used for dumping a body into a grave. When it's used of a living person, it means to abandon them unto death. And 25 is just a shocking verse that speaks volumes to just the depravity of sin. They sat down to eat. Now we're told in chapter 42, verse 21, that he was crying and begging them to rescue him. They're enjoying dinner. What callousness. What callousness of soul and conscience. Their cruelty is staggering. It says, in looking up, they saw a caravan of Ishmaelites coming from Gilead, and the camels bearing gum and balm and myrrh on their way to carry it down to Egypt. Then Judah said to his brothers, what profit is there if we kill our brother and conceal his blood? Come, let us sell him to these Ishmaelites, and let not our hand be upon him, for he is our brother, our own flesh. And his brothers listened to him. Now, Judah seems to be the hero of the moment. And there might have been some family sense that he's our brother. Let's not kill him. Do everything else we can, but not kill him. But there also seems to be the motive of just personal gain. We don't make any profit if we just kill him. Let's make at least a little bit of money off of our brother. Verse 28, then the Midianite traders passed by, and they drew Joseph up and lifted him out of the pit and sold him to the Ishmaelites for 20 shekels of silver, the price of a slave. They took Joseph to Egypt. When Reuben returned to the pit and saw that Joseph was not in the pit, he tore his clothes. And he returned to his brothers and said, the boy is gone. Where now shall I go? So his plan is gone. He can't get back in the good graces of his father. Joseph was his ticket. And then they took Joseph's robe and they slaughtered a goat and dipped the robe in blood. So they're going to use this as evidence back to Jacob to deceive him into believing that his beloved son is dead. Notice the irony. How did Jacob deceive his father, Isaac? He took the skin of a goat and pretended to be Esau. Now the father's sins have come back to haunt him. Verse 35, all his sons and daughters rose to comfort him, but he refused to be comforted. Said, no, I shall go down to Sheol, the place of the dead, to my son mourning. Thus his father wept for him. And then the narrator gives us one profound line in verse 36 and says, meanwhile, the Midianites sold him in Egypt to Potiphar, an officer of Pharaoh, the captain of the guard. So this is the defining moment of his life. This is that Kairos moment where he's going to be brought into prominence. Jacob is weeping over his son. His brothers are deceiving and lying about him. But God is working. And I want you to hear this, because I don't know what you're dealing with, what you're facing, what you're going through right now. And you may feel like, man, if I could only control the situation. But I can't. People are doing things and I can't stop them. People are lying and I can't get the truth out. But here's what I want you to know, that there's nobody on earth, there's not a demon in hell that can usurp the providence of God. Amen. And whatever you're going through, this is what will get you through the pit and the prison. Holding on to the promise and the presence of God. Almost every year since I've been walking with the Lord, and many times in my own experience, I've watched it in other people's. It's obviously in the text. that promotion is accompanied by persecution. New levels, David Jeremiah said, new levels mean new devils. You might want the promotion. Do you want the devil that comes with it? You may want the mantle, but do you want the journey that was required prior to it? And I've seen it in my own life that God will often humble me before he exalts me. I've seen it in everybody else too. If you think about it, this has probably been your experience. And if you can accept it, you'll begin to walk through life. And when a humiliating circumstance arises and someone's attacking you, you can begin to look for the open door, because it's practically inevitable. A pride goeth before destruction, a haughty spirit before a fall. But God lifts up the humble. Oftentimes, he's told us to humble ourselves and under his mighty hand, and he will in due time what? Exalt us. If we don't exalt ourselves, he will certainly do it for us. Why? I don't know why. I'm just telling you, he doesn't work with arrogant people. He wants to use the humble. He's close to the broken heart. He wants to use the humble. So sometimes when life is humbling you or people are humbling you, let it have its perfect work, because God's usually up to something, and it's pretty awesome when he is. There's a passage. It's one of my favorite in the Old Testament about David, 2 Samuel 16. A descendant of Saul comes out to curse David. He's throwing stones at David. He's mocking David, very arrogantly attacking David. And then Abishai, one of the mighty men in David's entourage, he says, King, would it be okay if I just cut his head off? Because that typically stops the chatter, you know? So maybe let me do that. David says, no, don't do that. Don't do that. Let him curse, let him mock, let him throw the stones. Why? He says, two reasons. One, he may be right. What a humble, teachable spirit David had. He said, he may be right. You know, that is one of those things. It's like spiritual judo. When people come at you and say, you're sorry as a dog. You're no good. You're up to all this. Sometimes it's best just to say, oh, I'm a lot worse than you think. If you only knew me the way God knows me. Seriously, he knows a lot more than you know. But he loves me anyway. There's a humble confidence that can be found in that. David says, he may be right. I probably have done some bad things. And then he says, but I also want you to let him do it, because God is listening. And God may hear his cursings, and if they are undeserved, he may choose to bless me on the account of it. Now that should be a word to anybody who tends to be motivated by jealousy and hate. You cursing and attacking somebody, it might be the reason God's blessing them. That's a big word. So David says, let him curse. Why? When those unjust attacks come on you, it's humbling you and preparing you for a new level. And if you'll learn to see that, and you get the attack, you'll begin to just assume. Like, I'll tell Julie now, if I get attacked, I'll tell Julie something's coming. Because this was miserable. People were attacking, and it's unjust, and they're saying I did things I didn't do, and had motives I didn't have, all these things. But let them do it, because God may hear. God will hear. And he often blesses as a result. How do you know that you're on the precipice of a Kairos moment? Well, you're observing God providentially working in favor towards you. You're receiving indications of where God is taking you prophetically. And the persecution accompanies all those things. See, through all those things that we can see, they're in the life of Joseph, they're in the life of David, they're in the life of Moses, they're in the life of Elijah, and they're most certainly in the life of Jesus. Jesus is the true and better Joseph. Joseph was being turned involuntarily into the savior of one people group. He would save the Jews. Jesus came voluntarily to save the world. Joseph was stripped so that Israel could survive famine. Jesus was stripped so that you could survive judgment. Joseph didn't choose the pit. Christ did. Joseph cried out in darkness, and his brothers didn't answer. Jesus cried out in darkness, and the Father didn't answer. The pit was not the end for Joseph, and the tomb was not the end for Jesus. And if you belong to him, it will not be the end of you either. Providence doesn't prevent the pit, it governs it. So whether you're in Dothan today, you're in the pit, whether your dreams feel mocked, don't assume that you've been abandoned by God. Assume he's orchestrating something bigger than you, more substantial than you. Assume he's in verse 50 just as much as he's in verse 37. He who knows the end from the beginning, he's already written your end. And if you could see it, you wouldn't stress out so much.
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29: Choosing to ignore trouble rather than face it only makes it grow into fear. 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To conclude his series, God, I Need Some Answers, here's David with today's message, What Can I Do When Trouble Overwhelms Me?
30: Do you know there are many Christians that you and I know who think that because they're Christians, life is going to be a trouble-free experience? It is not a question of if we will experience trouble. It's when they come, what do we do? Instead of taking away trouble, God provides instructions for how to overcome it. And we're going to talk about that today in the 27th Psalm. This is the last time I'll have a chance to tell you that this brief series, which we've called God, I Need Some Answers, is ending today, but the resources are still available through the end of the month. You can get the study guide, the CD album, and you can have your own personal Bible study or a group study based around these questions we have been answering every day. We have a few more questions that are outside the series that we're going to share in the next couple of days, but this is the end of the actual series. We have called it God, I Need Some Answers, Life Lessons from the Psalms. If you love the Psalms as I do, you'll love this series, and you'll have a great time talking about it in your small group, your Sunday school class, or wherever you meet together with others to study the Word of God. This is all available from davidjeremiah.org. That's our website, and as you know, the book, Five Psalms for a Flourishing Life, is available during this month. We still have a few days left for you to order that. Send a gift of any size during the remaining days in the month of May. And when you do, ask for a copy of the book on Psalms, and it'll be on its way to you. You can add it to your library in just a few days. I hope you will do that. It will be encouraging to you as you read it. Well, here we go with Friday edition of Turning Point. What can I do when trouble overwhelms me? Psalm 27.
31: I remember seeing a picture some years ago in a magazine. It's a rather popular picture, and I know I've seen it in other places as well. It shows hundreds of people on a busy street corner going about their daily duties. You could see a mother with two children, her arms filled with packages, and worry is written all over her face. And then there's a businessman rushing into a bank, evidently annoyed at missing the first section of the revolving door. And then there's a young person leaning against a building, apparently with no place to go, and his eyes betray a sense of boredom and discontent. And the caption under the picture says, "Of what are these people afraid?" It's a good question, because trouble often makes us afraid. Even those who have strong and aggressive personalities harbor some secret fears now and again. In fact, psychology has made a study of this and come up with a whole new set of terms. We call them phobias. Phobia is the Greek word for fear. Well, if you look in your modern dictionary for the list of phobias, last time I looked, there were over 75 different ones. 75 different phobias. In fact, they range all the way from erythrophobia, which is the fear of blushing, to phobophobia, which is the fear of fear. President Roosevelt had it right when he said, we don't have anything to fear but fear itself. I want to talk to you today about how we deal with these fears that are the result of our trouble. And I want to use as my subject the man David, and as my text, the famous 27th Psalm. We aren't sure when David wrote this.

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3: Trouble visited him. Let's look first of all at the first six verses as we extract from this scripture some of the principles that we need to learn so that when we have trouble, we know what to do. Principle number one, in David's life, express your faith. David said in verse 1, "The Lord is my light and my salvation. Whom shall I fear? The Lord is the strength of my life. Of whom shall I be afraid?" We know that David is in a time of trouble. We know that fear is knocking on his door. The rest of the psalm speaks of his enemies. It speaks of his trouble. And yet here he is at the beginning of this psalm expressing out loud and aggressively his faith. He is saying out loud what he knows to be true inwardly, even though his feelings don't match up with the words that he's expressing. The psalmist's testimony, you see, begins where religion must always begin, and that is with a personal declaration of faith. And in the very action of expressing your faith during the time of trouble, you take the first step toward healing and wholeness. I want you to notice that, secondly, David moves from expressing his faith to extending his faith. You know what a catastrophe report is? In the midst of your trouble, whatever it may be, you sit down with a yellow sheet of paper, a yellow pad, and you try to imagine the very worst thing that can happen to you as a result of the trouble you're now experiencing. You write it out. You extend it clear out to its complete end. You write the worst scenario you can imagine. Then you read it out loud, and recognizing that this problem you have could never be that bad, you start feeling better already. Do you see what I'm saying? Well, David has sort of done that in this psalm. He's extended his fear to its logical boundaries. He says, "Lord, I want you to know that I have my trust in you and you are my salvation and I won't fear you." He says, "When the wicked come against me to eat up my flesh and my enemies and foes, they stumble and fell. Though an army may encamp against me, my heart shall not fear. Though war may rise against me, in this I will be confident." David thinks of all the things that could happen to him, the very worst things that could happen to him. Either subterfuge, an enemy sneaking up on him, or siege, an enemy encamping against him over a long period of time, or war, or pestilence. And David says, no matter what happens, as bad as it could ever get, I have this confidence. And what is his confidence? His confidence is what he's already said. His confidence is that the Lord is his light and his salvation. Then in verses 4 and 5, he talks about experiencing his faith. He says, "One thing I have desired of the Lord, that will I seek, that I may dwell in the house of the Lord all the days of my life, to behold the beauty of the Lord and to inquire at his temple. For in the time of trouble, he shall hide me in his pavilion. In the secret place of his tabernacle, he shall hide me. He shall set me high upon a rock." Now, this is a wonderful, rich verse. First of all, I need to point out to you that David has now reduced his life. He has whittled his life down to one thing. Do you see it? He said, "This one thing I will do." It reminds me of what Paul said when he wrote to the Philippians. And in his letter to the Philippians, Paul said, "This one thing I do, forgetting those things which are behind, reaching forth unto those things which are before, I press toward the mark for the prize of the high calling of God in Christ Jesus." David said something very similar here, didn't he? He said, "This one thing I do when trouble comes, I center my thoughts on God. I get into the temple where God is, into the sanctuary where God is. I meditate on the beauty of God, and I spend time with God's people." You'll either let trouble push you back toward God or you let it push you away from God. David said, "I made sure when trouble came into my life that I spent time in the sanctuary, that I came to the tabernacle, that God became my pavilion." The last thing I think is pretty exciting, because not only do we need to experience our faith, but verse 6 says we need to enjoy our faith. And you know, that's sort of an anomaly.

0: there. How can you enjoy trouble? I didn't say enjoy trouble. I said enjoy your faith. And listen to what verse 6 says as we read the psalm. And he says, "And now my head shall be lifted up above mine enemies all around me. Therefore I will offer sacrifices of joy in his tabernacle. I will sing." Yes, I will sing praises to the Lord. Wow. And what David is saying is this, that when we come to God in worship and in prayer, when we are going through trouble, and the time when we feel less like worshiping Him is the time when we need to worship Him the most. When we come to church on Sunday and we walk in and notice our heads are down. Did you ever watch somebody with so much trouble that their heads are down? And have you felt that in your life? You face a confrontation and it goes wrong and you walk away from there with your head down. Very graphic, isn't it? Well, let me tell you what the Bible says. The Bible says that when you face trouble and you put worship back in the center of your life, that worship becomes, watch this, the lifter of your head. Praise God. That you can come into church with your head down. You could walk into church with the burdens of the world on you, with trouble so overwhelming that you feel like you're going to drown in it. And you get caught up in the worship of the Lord. And it's almost like a visual thing. God just takes your head and He just lifts it right up. You see, friends, there's something about worship that's really a dynamic truth. And that is that the thing worship does is worship makes God big in your heart. Is God big? Yes. He can't get any bigger than He is. I mean, God is God. He's the ultimate bigness. But worship magnifies God. Worship takes who God is and it puts it in your heart so that you begin to feel and sense and appreciate the greatness of Almighty God. And watch what happens. When you see the greatness of Almighty God and you put your trouble in that picture, everything changes. Everything. When you measure your trouble against the trouble of others, you might be depressed. But when you measure your trouble against the greatness and magnificence of God, oh, what a thing that is. No wonder your head gets lifted. Well, those are the principles that David tells us in Psalm 27. And then I told you in verses 7 through 14, he prays, and I'm just going to have to skip over these quickly. But here's some things I observed in verses 7 through 12. First of all, when we study this prayer, we understand how to pray when trouble comes. He says in verse 7, "Hear, O Lord, when I cry with my voice. Have mercy also upon me and answer me. When you said, 'Seek my face,' my heart said to you, 'Your face, Lord, I will seek.'" And I wrote down in my notes that true prayer in the time of trouble is really a responding on our part to God. Isn't it interesting that even though trouble overwhelms us, we're not prone, even in the midst of our trouble, to take the first step toward God? We're stubborn people. The Bible calls us stiff-necked. And so when trouble comes, we have this incredible urge to work it out ourselves. And sometimes God's the last option on a long list of options. But if I understand the psalm correctly, and if I understand what David is saying, what he's saying is this, that in the midst of my trouble, I heard God say to me, "Seek my face, David." And he said, when I heard God say, "Seek my face," I sought the face of God. And I've tried to remember and reflect, and you know, I'm given to trouble, so I don't have to think back too far. I have to tell you that I think there's a nugget of truth here that we may have overlooked, and that is that in every one of our troubles, in every one of our situations, whether it's our marriage or with our children or finances or business or health or whatever, there's always a time in the midst of that when the voice of God speaks to us and says to us, "Seek my face." And David said, when God said to me, "Seek my face," I said, "Lord, your face I will seek." To put it in the vernacular of today, David heard God say, "David, David, I love you." And David said, "And I love you too. David, I want fellowship with you." "Yeah, God, and I want fellowship with you too." We have this little thing we do in our marriages, don't we? Maybe it's not that way in your marriage, but it is in most marriages that I know about. we do this little answer back and forth. We get ready to leave, or we're away, or we're calling home. And at the end of the conversation, I say, I love you. And she says, and I love you too. And I think that's what's going on with David and his God. In the midst of his trouble, God is saying, David, I love you. And David is saying, God, I love you too. Let me just ask you this. When in the midst of your trouble you hear the voice of God, respond to it. For true prayer in the time of trouble is really a responding to God. Notice secondly that true prayer in the time of trouble relies upon God's provision. I can only read the verses, but you will see it. He says, do not hide your face from me. Do not turn your servant away in anger. You have been my help, God. Do not leave me or forsake me, O God of my salvation. For when my father and my mother forsake me, then the Lord will take care of me. When David prays in his time of trouble, he realizes how dependent he is upon God. So dependent that he said, God, even if it were true that my father and my mother could forsake me, I know that you will take me up. You will care for me. David's father and mother never forsook him. He was saying this sort of as an extension of what could possibly happen. And he's using it as an illustration in the greatest love relationship that David knew, his relationship with his parents. He said, even if that relationship should go sour, if my mom and dad should kick me out and disown me, God, I know that I would never be disowned by you. You know, when David wrote this psalm, he may not have known at the time about the breakup of the family in our day. I know some of you here today whose parents have thrown you out of the house because of your faith in God. And what a wonderful promise this is to you, that when your mother and father forsake you, God will be there to provide for you. He is your Father, your Heavenly Father. True prayer in the time of trouble resigns to God's will. Teach me your way, O Lord, and lead me in a smooth path because of mine enemies. David's prayer is a prayer of humble submission to God's will. He's not trying to sort out his trouble himself. Isn't that what we try to do? Isn't that what we're prone to do? David isn't saying, Lord, please, I've figured out my way, now you bless it. No, he's saying, Lord, here's a blank sheet of paper. I have no idea how to get out of this trouble. You fill in the page. I'll sign the bottom of it. Lord, you teach me your way. When you come to God in the time of trouble, you can't come with your own agenda, friend. You may think you know the way out. You may even have sorted it all out and have it all figured out. You may have a wonderful plan, but you need to set that plan aside and come to God and say, God, teach me your way. I don't know what you want me to learn from this. I don't know what you want me to understand from this, but God, my will is totally your will. Teach me your way. I'm resigned to do whatever you tell me to do. True prayer resigns to God's will. I just about came out of my chair when I saw the next one. Because of some experiences that I've been having in my own life, maybe, but it's just incredible. In verse 13, David says, I would have lost my heart, I would have fainted, unless I had believed that I would see the goodness of the Lord in the land of the living. Now, I've read this psalm over and over again all my life, and I really never understood that verse until recently. David's not talking about seeing the goodness of the Lord in the sky by and by. He's talking about seeing the goodness of the Lord in the land of the living. Friends, what is the land of the living? It's the here and now. It's today. It's tomorrow. It's yesterday. David is saying, I would have fainted. I would have given up. I would have lost my will to go on if I had not believed to see your hand of goodness in the here and now. And you know what? I don't have to debate with all of you today the goodness of the Lord in the land of the living. We all accept that as God's people. We know that there is the evidence of God and His goodness in the here and now in the land of the living. But you know what the problem is? Here it is. We don't see it. And the reason we don't see it is because we don't look for it. And one of the most wonderful things you can ever do, my friend, is to begin to take note of the goodness of God in the land of your living. I've been keeping a little journal, keeping track of the goodness of God in the land of my living. And I've been writing down the things that God does, just keeping a little list. And I go back often and read that list. And sometimes I have dry days. You know, please don't be disappointed with me. Sometimes I just have dry days when I try to fellowship with God and it's real awkward and maybe I'm a little discouraged. kind of happens to me on Monday. I don't know why. It just sort of does. You know what's been a great encouragement to me? It's to read my list of the goodness of God in the land of my living. And it's growing. And every time I get in trouble and I'm wondering whether God knows what's going on in my life and whether he cares or whether he can do anything about it, my faith is kind of a flickering flame. I open up my journal and I read my list of the goodness of God in the land of my living. Someone said a long time ago that an unexamined life is not worth living, and I believe that more than I ever have before. Friends, if you can walk through your life and never take note of what God is doing, if you're not keeping any notes, if you're not kind of writing down the good things that the Lord does, you're missing out on one of the great blessings you could have as a believer. What you need to do, you see, is to compile the experience. How do I know that God is going to help me in the trouble I have now? You know how I know that? Because I've kept a record of how he helped me in the trouble I had last month. And I kept a record back then of the trouble I had before and how God carried me through it, how he answered my prayers. And I've got a whole list of things that begin, "Thank you, Lord, for," and then there's a phrase or a statement or a paragraph of what God has done. They're so personal, I'd never dare read them to you. But you should have a list like that. Because if you don't recognize the goodness of God in your prayer will be anemic. Finally, verse 14, true prayer in the time of trouble remains calm when God delays. You see, God isn't on your time schedule, my friend. You're in a lot of trouble now. Your marriage is on the rocks. Your kids are driving you crazy and doing things you never dreamed they even knew how to do. Your finances are topsy-turvy. Everything is inside out, and you're saying, "Lord, help." How many can give a witness that you've prayed that two-word prayer, "Lord, help"? Anybody beside me? I was driving a car some years ago, going through an intersection, and I saw a car coming through the intersection the other way, right toward me. And I prayed, "Lord, help," and it hit the back door. Didn't hit my door, it hit the back door. Nobody was sitting back there. I mean, I'm glad the Lord redirected to the back door. I don't know if he would have done it if I hadn't prayed, "Lord, help," but I didn't have time to pray anything but, "Lord, help." Right? You better learn how to pray that prayer. You may need it someday. Let's all try it. Let's try it out loud. "Lord, help." Yeah, right. Keep that one on your list. But you know, sometimes we pray, "Lord, help," and he doesn't do it right away. And we have to wait. Oh, I hate to wait. Oh, I was built more for speed than comfort. How many of the rest of you like that, you know? I hate waiting. It seems like all of life is made up of waiting. And the hardest waiting that you ever have to wait is when you want God to do something about your trouble, and he doesn't seem to be doing it. And the psalmist ends up his psalm on how you pray when you're in trouble, and he says, "Wait on the Lord. Be of good courage. He will strengthen your heart. Wait, I say, on the Lord." How do you know he will strengthen your heart? Would you go all the way back to the beginning of the psalm? "The Lord is my light and my salvation. Whom shall I fear? The Lord is the strength of my life." Wait on the Lord. Be of good courage. He will strengthen your heart. The one who is the strength of your life wants to be the strength of your heart. All of these principles are available to you just like they were to David. You can write your own psalm, and God will hear you.
1: 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These principles are still vital today. The things we have shared today about trouble, well, it will help you with whatever trouble you have. We'll have a few more things next week to talk about, and we'll talk about trouble again for a little bit next week. But I want you to know this series that we have been teaching during the last 3 weeks called "God, I Need Some Answers." 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We'll see you on Monday. 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
3: When we talk about Israel, we're not just talking about a place. We're talking about a people connected to a promise. A promise made by God, one He has never broken. A promise that didn't end in the pages of Scripture, but continues even now. Because God's character doesn't change. What He begins, He sustains. What He promises, He fulfills. What He declares, He remains faithful to across every generation. And that matters today. Because if God's promise could fade over time, what would that mean for any of us? But Scripture tells us they don't. The gifts and the calling of God are irrevocable. So the people of Israel, they matter. And right now, families are running to shelters as sirens sound. Parents are comforting children in the middle of the night. Elderly men and women are waiting for help. Holocaust survivors, those who have already endured so much, are facing fear once again. Many who once knew great suffering now live with uncertainty another day. This isn't just a moment of crisis. It's a moment of response. 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It's rooted in trust in a God who is faithful to His word. It's rooted in remembering that when God speaks, His promises still stand. And when we align our hearts with His, we don't stay distant. We step in, we pray, we care, we move toward those who are hurting. 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
11: We celebrate the freedom that we have here in the United States of America, but was it really free? 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As we prepare for the Memorial Day weekend, if you have your Bibles, turn to Galatians chapter 5. Our text will come from verse 1. You know, we have, through the years, appropriated this particular holiday into a number of other applications. We typically will pay homage to loved ones that have gone on to heaven or gone on before us. But the reality is this day was not set aside particularly for them. It was not set aside particularly for veterans even. This day was actually set aside to remember those that paid the ultimate sacrifice so that we can enjoy the liberty that we have here in the United States of America. This day is to remember those, as Jesus said, greater love hath no man than this, that a man would lay down his life for his friends. Of course, we know that that was referencing the Lord Jesus himself, but also is true for those that have served our country to fight and die for the liberty that we enjoy. May we never forget. I hope that you enjoy on this Friday this message entitled, At What Cost?
10: 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We invite you to join us with today's edition of Exploring the Word. Here's Pastor Paul Blair.
11: Galatians chapter 5, verse 1. I've chosen one verse of Scripture from which to launch this morning, a passage of Scripture that was a key verse during the War for Independence. It was a key verse which was preached from countless times by the Black Robe Regiment, the patriot pastors of that era. Galatians chapter 5, verse 1. Stand fast, therefore, in the liberty wherewith Christ hath made us free, and be not entangled again with the yoke of bondage. Don't you appreciate your parents more the older you get?
12: Yeah.
11: I remember as a teenager and as a child going out to eat when we would on occasion. Of course, we were one of those families. I was one of those children that was abused because we never got to go out to eat. I always had to eat that home cooking. But on the rare occasions when we went out to eat, I never noticed the right side of the menu, the prices. All I was looking at was the goods. What did I want? And I'm sure, looking back at it, Dad was so happy because I was so proud. When I was about 9 or 10, I began ordering off of the adult menu. Poor Pop. But then one day, as a college student and having to get a little allowance from the school, a little allowance from Mom and Dad, and actually having to live on a budget, I noticed that side of the menu that I didn't even know existed. The right side. And I started paying attention to the price. And now as an adult, that's all I look at is the right side. I'm paying attention to the price. But when you enjoy the benefit of something that doesn't cost you, you often neglect to appreciate its value. And in fact, value increases when it's something that you have to pay for. I want to address two topics this morning that we take for granted because the price was paid for us by someone else. Number one, people have a misconception about salvation. When presented with the fact that all we need to do is cry out to Jesus as Lord and Savior, we think, oh, certainly, it can't possibly be that easy. But ladies and gentlemen, that's the point. There was nothing easy about our being saved. A great price was paid to purchase our redemption. Consider man in his lost condition. God had created, the Bible says, man different than all other creation. Man was created in the image of God. We were created to walk with God, to commune with God. We were created with a cognitive ability to reason, to have relationships, and to make choices. Ladies and gentlemen, God is God. There is none other. And that is a fact. And we were created to be His people. That is God's will. But God in His infinite love did not force us to be His people. Even Adam, living in a perfect creation, shown the beauty of God's blessings, was given a choice. And he was warned, don't disobey. To Adam, everything that's in the garden is for you and for your benefit and for your enjoyment. But this one tree in the middle of the garden, the tree of the knowledge of good and evil, you are forbidden to eat the fruit thereof. In fact, God said very clearly that the day that you do, you will surely die. Ladies and gentlemen, the Bible tells us as you read through Genesis that Adam lived another 930 years and had many sons and daughters after he had eaten of the fruit. So my question to you is, was God mistaken? Was God wrong? No. Adam did die spiritually. The sweet fellowship that he and Eve had had walking with God in the garden was replaced by a shame and a desire to hide from God. You see, the definition of death is separation. We most often think of physical death, and that is certainly separation. It's when the soul is separated from the human body. That is defined as death. However, spiritual death is caused by sin when we are separated from our perfect and holy God. In fact, Ephesians 2:1 says this, that as unsaved men, we are dead in trespasses and sin. Now, Paul wrote this to the church in Ephesus, and he said, you're alive physically, but in your unregenerate state, you're dead spiritually, being separated from having a relationship with God because of the sin in your life. Isaiah 59:2 says that your iniquities have separated between you and your God, and your sins have caused Him to hide His face from you, and He will not hear. Ladies and gentlemen, if we die in that condition, separated from God, then we will spend eternity in that condition, separated from God. Do you understand that? And that's why Jesus came. Paul clearly states in 1 Timothy 1:15 about Jesus, this is a faithful saying and worthy of all acceptation, that Christ Jesus came into the world to save sinners, of whom I am chief. Jesus came to save sinners. To save us from what? To save us from the penalty of sin. God loves us and still desires us, but God is perfect and just and cannot simply overlook sin. Sin had to be paid for. And somehow, we as sinful men must be brought together again with a perfect God. We needed a mediator to bridge that chasm between our perfect God and sinful man. What does Romans chapter 5 have to say? It says in verse 6 that when we were without strength, it means we didn't have the ability to do a thing. In due time, Christ died for who? Us, the ungodly. For scarcely for a righteous man would one die, yet peradventure for a good man would some even dare to die. But God commendeth or showed us His love, and that while we were yet sinners, Christ died for who? For us. 2 Corinthians chapter 5, beginning in verse 19, it says this, to wit that God was in Christ, reconciling the world unto Himself, not imputing their trespasses unto them, and hath committed unto us the word of reconciliation. Now then, we are ambassadors for Christ, as though God did beseech you by us. We pray you in Christ's stead. We're speaking the words of Christ on behalf of Christ. Be reconciled to God, for He hath made Him, who, Jesus, to be sin for us, He who knew no sin, that we might be made the righteousness of God in Him. And in Hebrews chapter 9, it says this, beginning in verse 26, that Jesus appeared to put away sin, or to deal with sin, to obliterate sin by the sacrifice of Himself. And as it is appointed unto men once to die, and after this the judgment, so Christ was once offered to bear the sins of many. Who are the many? Whosoever shall call upon the name of the Lord. And unto them that look for Him shall He appear the second time without sin unto salvation. Ladies and gentlemen, sin could not be overlooked.
12: It had to be dealt with. The Word of God, Jesus, became flesh and suffered death in place of every man, Hebrews 2:9. He took our sins upon himself and died as our sacrifice in our place. Now, we can be reunited with the Heavenly Father through the mediation of His Son, Jesus Christ. We can look to heaven and cry, Abba, Daddy, Father, knowing that He is not only the Creator, but He is our Father in heaven, that Christ is our Savior, that the Holy Spirit promises to indwell us and guide us and convict us and seal us until the day when we actually see Jesus face to face. Salvation is a gift that is offered to every man who will accept Jesus Christ as his Lord and Savior. But if you reject Christ in this life, and you die separated from God, then you will spend eternity without Christ and separated from God in eternal torment. Amen. Folks, hell was not created for you. Why would God create hell? Hell was not created for you. It was created to punish sin. The Bible says it was created for the devil and his angels. And God does not want you to go there. In fact, in order to keep you from going there, Jesus died for your sins. And in order for you to continue on your current path of going to hell, you have to call God a liar by saying, I don't believe, and then reject Jesus Christ as your Lord and Savior. For you to go to hell, you have to walk around the cross of Christ in order to get there. And God takes that kind of rejection very seriously. Folks, salvation is offered freely to any man who will receive it. But although it is freely offered to us, it came with great cost, and it came because of great love. Consider what Jesus willingly chose to do for you and me. He left his home in heaven for us. He left his pre-incarnate glory. He left the adoration of the heavenly host, the cherubim, the seraphim, the angels. He left the splendor and the majesty of eternity and became a man. Not only that, he became the humblest of men. He didn't come and sit in the throne in Jerusalem. He came to a shepherd's stables in Bethlehem. He endured poverty and suffering so that he could in all points be tested as we are, yet without sin. When you have a heartache, you can say, tell it to Jesus, and he understands. When you have something that hurts, you can tell it to Jesus, and he understands. He endured people trying to kill him when he was just a baby. He was opposed by those in his own family, the Bible says. He was an itinerant preacher, had no place to call home, and only a stone for a pillow. He was hated and opposed by those that he came to save. He was accused of being insane. He was accused of being demon-possessed. He was betrayed by a close friend. He was left alone and forsaken at his time of greatest need by his closest friends. He was falsely accused and slandered. He was beaten up with fists, spit upon, mocked, ridiculed, cursed, beaten with a cat of nine tails, and eventually stripped naked and hung publicly, nailed to a cross. He was crucified for sins that he didn't commit, and he didn't have to do any of it. At any point in time, the Bible says, he could have called down 12 legions of angels and said, I'm out of here. Fend for yourself, humanity. Good luck. But he did this so that we could be free from the bondage of sin and from the penalty of sin. Ladies and gentlemen, the Bible says, greater love hath no man than this, that a man would lay down his life for his friends. The apostles watched this all firsthand. Don't you know that they appreciated the price that had been paid? They had seen him work miracles. They had seen him willingly be offered. They had seen him suffer and die. And then they had seen him in his resurrected glory. They adored the sacrifice that he had made for them. They cherished the liberty that they had in Christ, and they held it precious. So much so that when their lives were required of them, they were willingly to give up without compromise, because they would not compromise the name of Christ. But unfortunately, with each passing generation in America, it seems that being a Christian becomes less precious and more of something that we take for granted. We don't appreciate the cost of our liberty in Christ. But ladies and gentlemen, we must never forget or take for granted that our salvation was purchased at great expense. God became man and gave his own life so that we might live. May we cherish what Christ has done for all of us as Christians. Folks, can I ask you to bow your head for just a moment? I want to pause at the midway point of this message. And I want to say this, you can be saved today. I have just presented to you the good news. That's what the gospel means. The good news of Jesus Christ, what Jesus has done for us. Almost 2,000 years ago, God in the flesh took your sins upon His own shoulders. He had sufficient righteousness to pay for all the unrighteousness that's ever passed in the world. He took your sins and mine, and He paid that penalty by dying in our stead on the cross. 2,000 years ago, Jesus said, "I do to you, Jerry. I do to you, Bernie. I do to you, Cindy. I do to you, Robert. I do to you, Steve. I do to you, Doug. I do to you, Emmett. I do to you, Paul." And He offers salvation to each and every one of us. But there's one requirement on our part. You must say, "I do" to Him. Romans 10:9, that if thou shalt confess with thy mouth that Jesus is the Lord, and shalt believe in thine heart that God hath raised Him from the dead, thou shalt be saved. For with the heart man believeth unto righteousness, and with the mouth confession is made into salvation. Verse 13, whosoever shall call upon the name of the Lord shall be saved. And let me add this, whosoever won't call upon the name of the Lord will not be saved. There's never been a point in time where you have earnestly and sincerely called on Jesus to come into your heart to be your Lord and Savior. I invite you to do that now. Simply pray. And by the way, these words mean nothing if it's not your heart saying them. It's not magic words, it's a heart's cry. Just as Peter, when he was walking on the Sea of Galilee, began to sink when he took his eyes off Jesus, said nothing more than, "Lord, save me!" And guess what? That was enough. It's not magic words, it's not a magic formula, it's a heart's cry and faith in Jesus Christ. There's never been a point in time where you've invited Christ into your heart to be your Lord and Savior. I invite you, simply pray this prayer to Him in the silence of your own heart. Just say, "Father, I know that I'm a sinner, and I know that I don't deserve heaven, but I know that You love me. And Jesus, I believe it all. I know that You came to this earth. I know that You lived a perfect life. I know that You died for my sins, and I believe and know that You rose again, victorious over sin and death and the grave. And based upon what You tell us in Scripture, I ask You, Jesus, come into my heart. Forgive me of my sins. Be my Lord. I'm trusting You and You alone to take me to heaven when I die. Thank You, Jesus, for making that precious promise. I'm asking it today. Thank You for saving me. In Jesus' name." With every head remaining bowed, nobody looking around. I know this is most unusual. We don't normally conduct our service in this manner. But if you prayed that prayer today, sincerely, earnestly, from your heart, desiring to be saved, to be freed from the penalty of your sin, please, just lift your hand. Lift your hand so that I can see it, acknowledge it. I'll not draw attention to you. Amen. Amen. Folks, let me ask you this, those of you that have raised your hands. I've never been ashamed of Jesus. In a little while, about 15 minutes, we're going to give an invitation. I invite you to stand up for Him. I have never been ashamed to stand up since I was 26 and I walked an aisle in a little church as a professional football player and asked Christ into my heart. I have never been ashamed of Jesus. I ask you not to be today. I pray that you'd come publicly and tell this congregation, "I've invited Christ into my heart. I've surrendered it all. Jesus is my Lord. He hung publicly for you. You stand publicly for Him today." All right, back to the message. Thank you. Thank you for allowing us that most important pause, but that was the timeliness of that moment. We talked about not appreciating the freedom, the liberty that we have in Christ Jesus. Number two, unfortunately, we don't appreciate the liberty that we enjoy as American citizens. Our liberty didn't cost us anything, most of us. We heard testimony of some from this morning that have, and others in this room through the years. But most of us didn't have to pay for it. That's all we've ever known. We take it for granted. We don't know what it's like to live without it. We don't appreciate it. But ladies and gentlemen, this is not hyperbole. I am not exaggerating when I say we are on the verge of losing it. In April 2009, and by the way, this is not Bash the President Day. This is just a statement of fact. The current president, Barack Obama, responded to a journalist's question in Strasbourg with this statement. I believe in American exceptionalism, just as I suspect the Brits believe in British exceptionalism and Greeks believe in Greek exceptionalism. He's proposing a theory of multiculturalism where all cultures are equal. Now, folks, he is either ignorant or just outright dishonest, and perhaps both. But what does the term American exceptionalism mean? Listen closely, ladies and gentlemen. This is information that I've been teaching and will continue to teach. It wasn't pertinent perhaps 100 years ago. It was 235 years ago, and it's becoming pertinent again. But ladies and gentlemen, tyranny is the default form of human government. From Nimrod's Babel in Genesis chapter 10, to the pharaohs of Egypt, to the Caesars of Rome, to the kings of Europe, to the dictators of Korea, China, and the former Soviet Union, the king or the supreme leader owned it all. It was the king's forest. It was the king's dale. Allegiance was sworn to the king, and the people were the king's subjects. Any privileges that the subjects enjoyed depended solely on the good graces of the king, and what the king granted, the king could take away. That is what our forefathers faced. In 1620, the tyranny of England was so great. Now think about this. You know, we go over these things so glibly and not really think about the true impact it had on these lives. The tyranny of England was so great that its citizens that even prohibited a person's right and freedom to worship God according to the dictates of his own heart. You were required by law to be a member of the king's church. He was the political leader, so he controlled everything that you did. And he was your spiritual leader, so he controlled everything that you thought or could believe. If you didn't agree, that was considered treason politically and heresy spiritually. You had no rights as a citizen, and dissent meant persecution, jail, and death. It was the cause of liberty, both religious liberty and civil liberty, that drove a local church body from Scrooby, England, to board a little cargo ship and sail across the North Atlantic. This little ship called the Mayflower sailed across the North Atlantic and settled in Plymouth Colony. We call that church body the Pilgrims. Now, understand the importance of the connection between the union of civil liberty and religious liberty as our founders did. And understand what we're seeing today. Ladies and gentlemen, we have just seen come public the Internal Revenue Service discriminating and intimidating against faith-based organizations. This is not Orwell's 1984. This is pick up the newspaper and read about it. Even to the point where one group in Iowa, a pro-life organization, was sent a questionnaire that said, "Who do you pray to? And tell us the contents of your prayer." Now, it is this same group that they're adding 16,000 special agents to administer the upcoming Obamacare. Don't you sleep well at night now. But our founders said that it was God that grants rights, not the government. God reigns supreme. Nothing and no one can trump the rule of God. That is what made America exceptional. It was not governed by the divine right of kings, but all men were created equal and endowed by their creator with certain unalienable rights. Here's the pecking order. It was God. Now, in all of Europe, it was God, the king, and the subjects. But according to our forefathers, it was God to people, and then people desiring to live in a civil community, in a body politic, delegated certain limited authorities to this governing body that was ultimately subject to the people. Notice how that works. Notice how different that is. And that's why America has been exceptional. But in a totalitarian government, the government reigns as supreme and stands in place of God, and nothing can overrule the government. Consequently, totalitarian governments are either atheistic, such as China, Cuba, or the former Soviet Union, where there is no God. Consequently, government must become God, or the government and God are one and the same, theocracies.
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29: 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In today's episode, Pastor Brian shares a lesson from Ephesians 5. Dr. Chapel highlights how we as believers are to reflect the character of our Father and be a light to the world. 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And while you're there, look for Pastor Brian's commentary on the book of Ephesians, which he wrote for the Reformed Expository Commentary Series. Dr. Chapel reveals how when we lift our eyes beyond ourselves to share Paul's expansive vision, then we too will join his doxology for God's amazing grace that transforms the world. 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
28: A friend of mine named John Dozier wrote some years ago of walking out of a cabin in Colorado, and as he went out into the darkness, trying to identify the goose that had suddenly honked in the dark over his head. It wasn't hard to see. Because of the snow and a full moon, as he looked up, he not only saw that goose, he saw dozens of flocks of geese, hundreds of geese flying through the air, and as he looked upward, the snow was so reflecting off their bellies that every goose was like a light forming the silhouettes of Christmas trees flying across the sky. It was just a tremendous sight as they're looking toward the Rocky Mountains in the light of a full moon. He was seeing all those flying Christmas trees of birds going across the sky, and he paused just for a moment to say, thank you, God, for letting me see such beauty. But he was, in some months later, reflecting on that moment and recognized there was something even more dramatic that had happened in that moment. After all, the reason that he had seen every goose was because its breast was reflecting light off the snow, which was reflecting light off the full moon, which was reflecting light off the sun, which was reflecting the glory of the Creator who made it, which was now penetrating his heart in such a way that as he wrote about it, he was reflecting that glory to others as well. It was light unto light, glory unto glory, that God was doing that work from beginning to end. It was just a little reminder that every moment of life is an opportunity to reflect the glory and the goodness of God. What that means, of course, is that every path we walk has the potential for being laid on holy ground. Every occupation is a holy calling. Every circumstance, a holy opportunity to meet challenges for Christ's sake. Every trial, a temple in which we are actually demonstrating the glory of God to neighbor and friend and family and world. We are reflectors of the glory of God as we walk in His light. It's actually the message of the Apostle Paul. It's plain enough in verse 8. As the Apostle Paul says, at one time you were darkness, but now you are light in the Lord. Walk as children

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3: Shed it upon us by His grace alone. It's just the little rubric again, right? That we have identity before we have activity. Who we are becomes more important than what we do, because who establishes what we do. And that means grace saves us and grace cleanses us. And faith in what Jesus does, not what faith in what we do, is our ultimate hope. Didn't you love the way Clint and Jessica were saying things today? As they were acknowledging again, we thought we had things together. It's only when we recognize that we didn't that we turn to the Lord. Isn't that wonderful? It's the acknowledgement of the need of Him. Not that we've got it all straightened out. That actually begins to have us reflecting the glory and the goodness that's in Christ Jesus. Now, having reflected that glory and that goodness, there are obligations that happen. I mean, following the order of the words, you are in the light, is the order. So walk in the light. What does that mean? Verse 9 says it fairly clearly. For the fruit of the light is found in all that is good and right and true. It's just a simple image that if you have a seed or a plant that is exposed to the sunlight, that it begins to grow and to bear fruit. And what is bearing fruit in the life of a Christian is the fruit of what is good and right and true. Now, you may not recognize it, but what the apostle is doing is he's actually reflecting earlier sentiments that he's already expressed in this book. What does it mean to bear fruit that is good? In this particular place, it's what's good-hearted. He's reflecting what he said earlier in chapter 4 in verses 31 and 32, that the believer is not bitter, but kind and forgiving. That is the way we have been dealt with by the Lord Jesus. And so if we are reflecting that aspect of our Savior, then His goodness is reflected in us. And not only what is good, but what is right. This is the reflection of chapter 5 and verse 3. That which is righteous according to God's standards, in that particular place, saying that we are not depending on other people's bodies or passions or our culture's priorities, but in purity. We are seeking to reflect the holiness, the righteousness of our Father, that we walk in righteousness and we reflect what is true, reflecting chapter 4 and verse 25. That we do not participate in falsehood, but reflecting the holiness and the righteous character of our God, there is integrity in our speech, in our business dealings, that when people think of us, they think of people who are honest, whose word can be trusted. They are reflecting with integrity what is right, even to their own hurt. Remember, the man who swears to his own hurt and changes not, because he recognizes it's not for his good he is living. He is seeking to reflect the righteousness and the holiness of God, even if it hurts him. His word is good. He lives with integrity because he is reflecting that character of his own Lord. I love verse 10 because of how honest it is. Having simply said that we are to bear the fruit of what is good and right and true, the apostle says in verse 10, and try to discern what is pleasing to the Lord. It's really the honest statement. If it's not always easy to know. We may have to work at discerning what is pleasing to the Lord. The word for discernment in some of your Bibles will be test or approve what is pleasing. It's actually the image of a metallurgist. One who is testing the purity of metal. One who has to go through a process of discerning what is actually right and good and true. And the apostle is saying to you and to me that if we are truly trying to reflect the Lord in our lives, it might take some study, some serious prayer, some work with other Christians to say, what do I do here? What am I needing to do that will please the Lord?

0: And I love simply knowing it's not always just cut and dry, that God is requiring the serious discernment of his people. And I'm not weird or strange or weak if I have to discern for a while what God is calling me to do and to be. But the beauty is, verse 10 ends by saying, seek to discern what is pleasing to the Lord. That even as we sometimes struggle and work through and try to discern what is right here, that what is driving us is the knowledge that to discern what is right before God is actually pleasing to him. And for those of us who recognize that our sin has been washed away, not by our work, but by the great grace of Jesus Christ, we actually want to do what is pleasing to him. And it's actually our joy to know that when we discern, when we work hard, when we strive to find out what is right and good and true, that actually pleases God. As meager, as hard as it may be for us, our efforts actually do please him.
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0: Kathy and I have friends who have a grandchild that was left with them for a few months as a daughter went through a difficult period in her life. And as the grandparents cared for that grandson, of course, there was a special bond that developed between grandparent and child as they cared so parentally for that child for those months. But ultimately, in God's goodness and grace, the daughter got back on her feet and kind of got her life put back together. And part of getting back together in life was finding a job, but it was in California, which meant that she had to take that grandchild and go far away from the grandparents. That was a sad thing. They knew it was right. They knew it was the right thing to do, and yet it was hard for them. And sometime after the daughter and the grandchild had been in California, a neighbor of the couple, the grandparents, was actually out in California and met the daughter and the grandson at a Kmart in California. And the neighbors, recognizing the daughter and the child, said to the child, would you like to give anything to us that we could take back to your grandma and your grandpa? And the little boy kind of looked troubled for a minute. And then began to reach into his jeans and dug deeply into his pocket and finally pulled out a little ball of lint. Would you give this to Grandma and Grandpa? Well, when the grandparents heard about that from the neighbors, they kind of held out their hands. Could we have the lint? And the neighbor said, well, we didn't bring back the lint. And Grandma and Grandpa said, we wish you had, because he was giving all that he had, and we would have treasured that. Sometimes don't you just think you're giving lint to God? It's not much. I struggle to know. Is it the right thing? I'm trying to do my best. I'm not sure. But to know that that what we offer to God, seeking to reflect his character and glory in our lives, he is pleased to receive. Isn't that a blessing? In all of our weakness and all of our struggles, he is pleased to receive it from us. And so he says to us, walk in the light as children of light. I am pleased to receive your goodness and your righteousness and your truth offered in my name. Walking in the light is not just about reflecting light. This passage is also reminding us it's actually about exposing the darkness. Verse 11. Take no part in the unfruitful words of darkness, but instead expose them. Now, this is kind of tough talk. You need to identify what is contrary to the light, and I want you to take no part in it. In the writings of the Apostle Paul, this notion of partnership does not mean have no contact with other people who are sinful or wrong or represent the darkness. It means don't be controlled by those relationships. After all, if we had no contact with people who did not know the Lord, were unaffected by his light in their life, there would be no mission in the life of the church. But instead, the apostle talks to us about not being partners with those who are in darkness in such a way that their lives begin to control our lives. Think how Paul says it in 2 Corinthians chapter 6. Do not be unequally yoked with unbelievers, to be in a relationship where they're pulling you around. For what partnership does belief have with unbelief? It's the calling to Christians to be examining the various relationships of our lives and saying, it's certainly right to be in contact with those who need to know and hear the word of the Lord, to live in our own lives and our occupations and our paths and our relationships as those who are reflecting the light. But has the darkness begun to control us, then to have no part in that which is controlling you, but rather to expose the darkness. That means, of course, in our businesses. It's one thing to be light in darkness. It's another thing to start being controlled by the darkness. In school, it's one thing to have friends and peers who need the word of the Lord. It's quite another thing to begin to partner with them in their lifestyle. In our romantic relationships, it's one thing for sure to be a witness for Christ. In another, it's quite different to actually have somebody else's faith or priorities to begin to control you. When we were talking with the Yams the other night, I quoted my wife, Kathy, who said, you know, if you're wondering who is God wanting you to unite with in life, run as hard as you can after God. And if that person can keep up, marry them. But if what's happening is you're running hard after the Lord and somebody's beginning to pull you back or take you a different direction, as much as our hearts may yearn out of loneliness and care for that person, that's not what God is calling us to do. We are not to be partners with the darkness when the darkness is actually what's going to control. And so we are cautioned to expose the darkness rather than partner with it. Well, how do you expose the darkness? Verse 12. It is shameful even to speak of the things that they do in secret. Now, do you recognize a problem here? Kind of an apparent contradiction? It is shameful even to speak of the darkness. In order to say that, what did the apostle just have to do? He just had to speak of the darkness. The apostle is actually reflecting something he said earlier in the chapter. He said, there should be no hint of sexual immorality among you. It should not be in your conversation, in the sense it should not be labeling you. It should not be common among you. What is darkness? That should not be characterizing your conversation. It should not be present among you in such a way that it's just the accepted dialogue in conversation. So if you're just speaking of it in such a way that it is dulling you to the reality of the darkness, that constant conversation, that characterizing speech of what is of darkness should not be of you. Well, what should you do instead? Verse 13, when anything is exposed by the light, it becomes visible. Now, again, the images are fairly simple but important. How do you expose the darkness? in our culture, in our ways, we say, well, I have to go into the darkness. I need to experiment and find out, does that work or does that not work? Is that pleasant? Is that not pleasant? And the sophistications of our culture say, you goody-two-shoe Christians, you people who just kind of don't go to the deep experiences of the world, who aren't sophisticated enough to find out what the world really offers, you're not really experiencing all that life can give you. But what the apostle is saying is the way that you actually understand what darkness is by living as a shining brand, as a torch, a light for God. Let your holiness, if you will, counter or expose what is darkness. It's hard for us, particularly at different stages of life, when people are saying, you don't really know. You need to find out. And so all the tests of temptation, whether it's drugs or sexual experience or just even knowing more things, we're tempted to become sophisticated as though delving into the darkness is what God is calling us to do so that we can properly counter it. And yet what the apostle is saying is what he reflects even more seriously in Romans 16. I would have you wise concerning what is good, but simple concerning what is evil. I actually like a great deal another translation that says it this way. I would have you wise concerning the simple things of evil. That the goal of the Christian is not to simply find out, I'm going to be so sophisticated that I know the ins and outs of every evil, but to recognize rather my holiness is disclosing the evil for what it truly is. In the Roman world to which Paul is writing, you must understand that Roman sophisticated society had every perversion, had every kind of worldly pleasure that we know about in our culture, even more dominant, even more available, and more regular. And the apostle, surely knowing that there are people here who have been exposed to darkness, who are wondering, should I participate in that? That they are feeling what the Roman sophisticates wrote. Those hayseed Christians. They are so unsophisticated. They are so innocent. They are so naive. They don't understand what the real world is about. But you know, even the secular historians wrote that one of the reasons, perhaps the predominant reason, that Christianity spread across the Roman Empire was not because of the sophistication of our arguments, but because of the purity and the closeness and the love in Christian families. As Roman sophisticated society pursued its perversions to find satisfaction, contentment, and happiness, they observed in Christian families, in chastity, in purity, in modesty, in husband and wife loving each other deeply, the actual joy for which they were longing. And it was actually the Christian torchbearers, the ones who were reflecting the light of God in character and home, who were showing a society what it meant to actually find the sophistication of heaven rather than the sophistication of earth. As that was done, God powerfully used people who recognized my job is to be a light for the Lord.
2: 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We thank you for this great grace and pray in Jesus' name. Amen.
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4: 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It's Friday, Memorial Day weekend, and pretty much underway, right? And so it's good to be with you. Thanks a lot for being here. Take us along with you wherever you go this weekend. Of course, you don't want to miss a minute of great programming like that with Unlimited Grace and Pastor Brian Chapel, and of course, all of our focus on the family and great weekend programming coming up over the weekend. All of your favorite ministries are here as well, including Real Life Radio with Jack Gibbs. Now, don't miss his program coming up at 7:30 this morning, right after Focus on the Family, as he continues his series called Disciples of Life. You know, when the world does set its sights on something and it's determined to see it through, Christians, us, must be determined to keep following God, even when it gets kind of difficult. So that's coming up at 7:30 this morning. Glad you're here. On the way next, though, Maximum Live, Zach Terry will be along. Of course, he's a lead pastor up at First Baptist Fernandina Beach, and we're glad he's here with us every single day, and I know you are as well. So he's coming up next. We'll take a look at that Memorial Day weekend forecast, too. That's all coming up. Stay tuned.
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13: We've got a chance of scattered rain on the grow today. Mid-80s by noon, highs near 90. The heat index up to the mid-90s, getting back into the 70s after sundown, lows before dawn in the mid-70s. Scattered afternoon rain tomorrow, highs around 90. And we keep that scattered afternoon rain with highs around 90 as the main pattern through Memorial Day on Monday. Your latest Word forecast, I'm Dave Dorica.
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15: You start to experience favor in a particular area of life. Secondly, prophetic alignment. Joseph has two revelatory dreams, and they indicate that somehow God would place him in a role of great authority and that it would be progressive. And so the first one, he has lesser authority. The second one, he has greater authority. God will at times speak to you in this way. God will at times speak to you through other Christians that are in your family of faith, typically. That's one of the reasons I encourage people to be faithful to church. Don't let this be something you do if you don't have anything else better to do. Raise your kids in God's house with God's people on God's day and make it a woven into the rhythm of your life. Because here's the thing. At times, God will reveal to you what you ought to be focused on. That word that the little old lady spoke to your daughter as she was walking down the hall, it may be a word from God. And you need to put yourself in the place where God typically is going to say such things. He gave him two dreams. The first dream was of sheaves. It says, now Joseph had a dream, and when he told it to his brothers, they hated him even more. He said to them, hear this dream I have dreamed. Behold, we were binding sheaves in the field, and behold, a sheaf arose and stood upright, and your sheaves gathered around it and bowed down to my sheaf. His brother said, well, amen. He said, are you indeed to reign over us? Or are you indeed to rule over us? So they hated him even more for his dreams and for his words. They interpret the dream immediately and accurately. When God is doing this, sometimes people say, man, I had a dream of a blue cat last night. I just wonder if God's trying to tell me something. Listen, now, if God speaks, you're haunted by it. You'll know that it was God. You may not know what it means, but you will know it was him. And there will be someone in your life that knows what it means. Very few times has God spoken to me that directly, but when it happens, it's unmistakable. It's undeniable. You know it's him. There's the sheaves. The second dream is the stars. It says he dreamed another dream and told it to his brothers and said, behold, I have dreamed another dream. Behold, the sun, the moon, and the 11 stars were bound down to me. And when he told it to his father and his brothers, his father rebuked him and said, what is this dream you have dreamed? Shall I and your mother and your brothers indeed come and bow ourselves to the ground before you? His brothers were jealous of him, but his father kept the saying in his mind. This is like Mary when she was told that she would bear the Christ. It says she treasured these things in her heart. The second dream expands the scope of Joseph's authority. Now it's the created order is bowing before him. It's important to understand that it's these kind revelations that will get you through the difficult pits and prisons that you may face. You see, we like to focus on the mountaintop, but there would be no mountaintop if there was not a valley. And it's God's promise to you that will get you through the valley that you inevitably walk through. We're told in Jesus, or the psalmist tells us, he will walk with us through the valley of the shadow of death, but he will not preserve us from the valley of the shadow of death. I wonder if there has been a word spoken over your life. And I want to say this very gently. I'm just not, I don't come here to pick on you. I don't think God's here to hurt you or to attack you. He's here to build you up, not bless you out. You understand? But you're here, and I want to say this very gently. Could it be that God tried to tell you something and you were in a tree stand? You were out on a bass boat somewhere. Could it be that this is one of the main reasons you should be faithful to the drawing together of God's people? As the writer to the Hebrews says, don't forsake the assembling of yourselves together. And all the more as the end draws near. God has things he wants to tell you, and they're for your good, and they will sustain you. When I was saved in 1994, converted, gave my life to Jesus Christ, believed that he died on the cross for my sins, was raised again, and began, continued the path that I was on as far as a career went. I was going to the University of North Alabama, majoring in commercial music. Had every intention of being in the entertainment industry and writing and producing and all these things. Well, about 9 months into that, God began to stir my heart toward ministry. And it wasn't like I had a lot of people in my family who had done that. I didn't know of anybody. We had bootleggers. We didn't have a lot of preachers in my family. And so I knew there was nothing that would cause me to think, hey, there's a good career choice, you know. But God was moving, and I couldn't get over it. And one day in particular, I was at First Baptist in Muscle Shoals, Alabama, and I was singing in the choir. I had a choir robe on. I remember it vividly, and God just made it abundantly clear. It was this clear. It was like, if you don't surrender to this, you may not do a lot else. I'm summoning you. I'm not just asking you. This is a word from the Almighty. I took that choir robe off. I walked down. I took Jeff Noblet by the hand, shook his hand, and said, God has called me to preach. I went home that day. My mother's a member of our church here now, so she can validate what I'm telling you. I wasn't excited about telling my dad. I knew Mom would be cool about it, but Dad had invested a lot of money in my career up to that point. Put a lot of time into it. So I went and picked up the phone. I called Dad and I said, Dad, I just wanted to tell you, and I was at church today at college, and then I walked forward and I surrendered my life to the gospel ministry. Dad said, okay, here, tell your mama. Handed the phone to my mom. And I thought, well, he's mad at me. He's upset. And, you know, but that's part of it. Jesus had to face the cross. I've got to carry my cross. That's part of it. Mom was kind and encouraging. She says, well, son, I'm so proud of you. We saw God working in your life, all these things. And then a few minutes later, she handed the phone back to my dad. I thought, here it comes. And Dad, it turns out, handed the phone off because he got emotional. And he says, son, when you were 9 months old, you were on the gurney about to go into surgery at Children's Hospital in Birmingham, Alabama. He says, I remember the spot on the floor where you were at. And he said, that was 1977, so at that time it was a kidney removal. They had to let me, they had to leave that undeveloped organ in me, even though it was poisoning my system, long enough for me to get big enough for them to do the surgery. And it was life or death. And he says, I'm just telling you, I was standing there looking at you on that gurney, and God said, he will not die, he will live, and he will be my preacher. I said, why have you not told me this story? He said, because I didn't want you ever wondering if God called you or not. Amen. Now, how do you think it made me feel when he told me that? I was already fired up, but I'm ready to charge hell with a water pistol. You know, I mean, bring it on, devil, you know. So God does these things. I can't fully explain them, but God does these things. He reveals his plan and his will for your life. And when that happens, it's typically when you're on the precipice of a kairos moment. Providential favor, prophetic alignment.
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15: Number three, and those first two, those I got to admit, those are kind of cool. They're fun. I look forward to those moments. Those moments make life so exciting and fun. The third one, I'm not really that into. But you can't skip it. Persecution increases. Verse 12. Now his brothers went to pasture their flock, their father's flock near Shechem. Israel said to Joseph, "Are not your brothers pasturing the flock at Shechem? Come, and I will send you to them." And he said to them, "Here I am." Said to him, "Here I am." So he said, "Go now and see if it is well with your brothers and with the flock, and bring me word." So he sent him from the valley of Hebron, and he came to Shechem. Now there's a guy at Shechem who, again, irony is a good clue. When things are a little too ironic, sometimes it's God tipping his hand. But there's a series of ironic events where a man happens to see the brothers, happens to hear where they're going. He says they're going to Dothan, which is about 60 miles away. And so Joseph faithfully pursues. This takes days, you understand. He's not driving down the interstate here. He's having to travel 60 miles to find his brothers. And it says he went after them at Dothan. In verse 18, they saw him from afar. And before he came near to them, they conspired against him to kill him. Now, how did they know it was Joseph? The robe, the multicolored tunic. The thing that had been a sign of his father's favor now was a target on his back. They see him coming. They conspire. They say to one another, "Here comes this dreamer. Come now, let us kill him and throw him into one of the pits. Then we will say that a fierce animal has devoured him. We will see what will become of his dreams." Notice that they're not just trying to get rid of Joseph. They're trying to get rid of Joseph's future. Remember, they're going to bow down to him one day. And they think, foolishly, if they can get rid of the dreamer, they can get rid of the dream. Doesn't work that way. Reuben heard it, and he rescued him out of their hands, saying, "Let us not take his life." Reuben said to them, "Shed no blood. Throw him into this pit here in the wilderness, but do not lay a hand upon him." And it tells us that he thought he might rescue him out of their hand and restore him to their father. See, Reuben was the one that should have been he was the firstborn. He was the one that should have had the authority. And he's thinking about, if I do this, I can get back in my father's good graces. Verse 23. It says, Joseph came to his brothers. They stripped off his robe, the robe of many colors that he wore, and they took him and threw him into the pit. The pit was empty. There was no water in it. The Hebrew word for stripped is the word that's used for skinning an animal. It's violent. And the word threw is not a generic term either. It's a word used for dumping a body into a grave. When it's used of a living person, it means to abandon them unto death. And 25 is just a shocking verse that speaks volumes to just the depravity of sin. They sat down to eat. Now we're told in chapter 42, verse 21, that he was crying and begging them to rescue him. They're enjoying dinner. What callousness. What callousness of soul and conscience. Their cruelty is staggering. It says, in looking up, they saw a caravan of Ishmaelites coming from Gilead, and the camels bearing gum and balm and myrrh on their way to carry it down to Egypt. Then Judah said to his brothers, "What profit is there if we kill our brother and conceal his blood? Come, let us sell him to these Ishmaelites, and let not our hand be upon him, for he is our brother, our own flesh and his brothers listened to him. Now, Judah seems to be the hero of the moment. And there might have been some family sense that he's our brother. Let's not kill him. Do everything else we can, but not kill him. But there also seems to be the motive of just personal gain. We don't make any profit if we just kill him. Let's make at least a little bit of money off of our brother. Verse 28, then the Midianite traders passed by, and they drew Joseph up and lifted him out of the pit and sold him to the Ishmaelites for 20 shekels of silver, the price of a slave. They took Joseph to Egypt. When Reuben returned to the pit and saw that Joseph was not in the pit, he tore his clothes. And he returned to his brothers and said, the boy is gone. Where now shall I go? So his plan is gone. He can't get back in the good graces of his father. Joseph was his ticket. And then they took Joseph's robe and they slaughtered a goat and dipped the robe in blood. So they're going to use this as evidence back to Jacob to deceive him into believing that his beloved son is dead. Notice the irony. How did Jacob deceive his father, Isaac? He took the skin of a goat and pretended to be Esau. Now the father's sins have come back to haunt him. Verse 35, all his sons and daughters rose to comfort him, but he refused to be comforted. Said, no, I shall go down to Sheol, the place of the dead, to my son mourning. Thus his father wept for him. And then the narrator gives us one profound line in verse 36 and says, meanwhile, the Midianites sold him in Egypt to Potiphar, an officer of Pharaoh, the captain of the guard. So this is the defining moment of his life. This is that Kairos moment where he's going to be brought into prominence. Jacob is weeping over his son. His brothers are deceiving and lying about him. But God is working. And I want you to hear this, because I don't know what you're dealing with, what you're facing, what you're going through right now. And you may feel like, man, if I could only control the situation. But I can't. People are doing things and I can't stop them. People are lying and I can't get the truth out. But here's what I want you to know, that there's nobody on earth, there's not a demon in hell that can usurp the providence of God. Amen. And whatever you're going through, this is what will get you through the pit and the prison. Holding on to the promise and the presence of God. Almost every year since I've been walking with the Lord, and many times in my own experience, I've watched it in other people's. It's obviously in the text that promotion is accompanied by persecution. New levels, David Jeremiah said, new levels mean new devils. You might want the promotion. Do you want the devil that comes with it? You may want the mantle, but do you want the journey that was required prior to it? And I've seen it in my own life that God will often humble me before he exalts me. I've seen it in everybody else too. If you think about it, this has probably been your experience. And if you can accept it, you'll begin to walk through life. And when a humiliating circumstance arises and someone's attacking you, you can begin to look for the open door, because it's practically inevitable. A pride goeth before destruction, a haughty spirit before a fall. But God lifts up the humble. Oftentimes, he's told us to humble ourselves and under his mighty hand, and he will in due time what? Exalt us. If we don't exalt ourselves, he will certainly do it for us. Why? I don't know why. I'm just telling you, he doesn't work with arrogant people. He wants to use the humble. He's close to the broken heart. He wants to use the humble. So sometimes when life is humbling you or people are humbling you, let it have its perfect work, because God's usually up to something, and it's pretty awesome when he is. There's a passage. It's one of my favorite in the Old Testament about David, 2 Samuel 16. a descendant of Saul comes out to curse David. He's throwing stones at David. He's mocking David, very arrogantly attacking David. And then Abishai, one of the mighty men in David's entourage, he says, King, would it be okay if I just cut his head off? Because that typically stops the chatter, you know? So maybe let me do that. David says, no, don't do that. Don't do that. Let him curse, let him mock, let him throw the stones. Why? He says two reasons. One, he may be right. What a humble, teachable spirit David had. He said he may be right. You know, that is one of those things. It's like spiritual judo. When people come at you and say, you're sorry as a dog. You're no good. You're up to all this. Sometimes it's best just to say, oh, I'm a lot worse than you think. If you only knew me the way God knows me. Seriously, he knows all a lot more than you know. But he loves me anyway. There's a humble confidence that can be found in that. David says he may be right. I probably have done some bad things. And then he says, but I also want you to let him do it because God is listening. And God may hear his cursings, and if they are undeserved, he may choose to bless me on the account of it. Now that should be a word to anybody who tends to be motivated by jealousy and hate. You cursing and attacking somebody, it might be the reason God's blessing them. That's a big word. So David says, let him curse. Why? When those unjust attacks come on you, it's humbling you and preparing you for a new level. And if you'll learn to see that and you get the attack, you'll begin to just assume. Like, I'll tell Julie now, if I get attacked, I'll tell Julie something's coming. Because this was miserable. People are attacking, and it's unjust, and they're saying I did things I didn't do and had motives I didn't have, all these things. But let them do it, because God may hear, God will hear. And he often blesses as a result. How do you know that you're on the precipice of a Kairos moment? Well, you're observing God providentially working in favor towards you. You're receiving indications of where God is taking you prophetically. And the persecution accompanies all those things. See, through all those things that we can see, they're in the life of Joseph, they're in the life of David, they're in the life of Moses, they're in the life of Elijah, and they're most certainly in the life of Jesus. Jesus is the true and better Joseph. Joseph was being turned involuntarily into the savior of one people group. He would save the Jews. Jesus came voluntarily to save the world. Joseph was stripped so that Israel could survive famine. Jesus was stripped so that you could survive judgment. Joseph didn't choose the pit. Christ did. Joseph cried out in darkness, and his brothers didn't answer. Jesus cried out in darkness, and the Father didn't answer. The pit was not the end for Joseph. The tomb was not the end for Jesus. And if you belong to him, it will not be the end of you either. Providence doesn't prevent the pit, it governs it. So whether you're in Dothan today, you're in the pit, whether your dreams feel mocked, don't assume that you've been abandoned by God. Assume he's orchestrating something bigger than you, more substantial than you. Assume he's in verse 50 just as much as he's in verse 37. He who knows the end from the beginning, he's already written your end. And if you could see it, you wouldn't stress out so much.
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4: Maximum Live with Zach Terry here on The Word. Good morning. It's Friday morning, and it's good to be with you. I'm Pete Picatz, and so far so good with the traffic. Haven't really seen anything super major. Got that one crash, you know, it was left over from yesterday. Maybe you live in the Maitland area and use those on-ramps from I-4, from Maitland Boulevard to I-4, I should say. Eastbound ramp, there was a crash there yesterday afternoon. It's still closed. Use the other eastbound ramp if you'd like to get onto I-4. They're cleaning up, some kind of a hazmat cleanup they're doing there this morning. But otherwise, traffic moving along nicely. Speaking of that, the Memorial Day weekend travel season is underway, and looks like it's going to be a busy one, according to the travel gurus on the air and on the ground. If you're heading out to OIA, Orlando International Airport, or up to Sanford International, you're going to want to plan for some extra time. I think it's going to be busy for you. 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And, of course, we've got our one-hour weekend Focus on the Families. We've got Adventures in Odyssey. And, by the way, that's what the program's all about today, Adventures in Odyssey. Focus on the Family, coming up next.
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13: We've got a chance of scattered rain on the grow today. Mid-80s by noon, highs near 90. The heat index up to the mid-90s, getting back into the 70s after sundown. Lows before dawn in the mid-70s. Scattered afternoon rain tomorrow, highs around 90. And we keep that scattered afternoon rain with highs around 90 as the main pattern through Memorial Day on Monday. Your latest Word forecast, I'm Dave Dorica.
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3: 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You're at Whitson asking the question, if a duck flies, why is a chicken?
26: Hello, Jimmy?
3: Yes, you're on the air.
26: I just wanted to say that I think your show is great.
3: Is that G-R-A-T-E great or G-R-E-A-T great?
26: Well, huh?
3: Let me guess. You're an English teacher, right? I know what kind of people listen to this show. The kind who are a couple of tacos short of a fiesta platter. What does your father do?
26: He's a door-to-door salesman.
3: Really? Does he sell, like, doors?
26: No.
3: Because that would make him a door-to-door door salesman. And getting customers would be real easy. Because all he has to do is walk up to a house, knock, and if he doesn't hear anything, then he knows he's made a sale. You all have a couple of hens left out in the yard.
27: We went to Washington.
3: Really? Why?
27: For a vacation. We were tourists.
3: Tourists? Ha! You mean people who travel thousands of miles to take pictures of themselves standing beside their cars? You're the kind of people who take an IQ test and forget to write your names! And you're my type of people. Join the ranks of Jimmyites. 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
28: Well, that's my demonstration tape. What'd you think, guys?
29: I feel the technical quality is superb.
28: You ought to, Eugene. You produced it.
30: Really? Well, that was a very nice job, Eugene.
29: Thank you, Mr. Whitaker. But as I've mentioned before, there is an aspect that still mystifies me.
30: And what's that, Eugene?
29: Why do people want to call in just to be teased?
28: Because it's entertaining. They're being noticed. All those callers can now say they were teased on my show. It's a sign of popularity. A status symbol.
29: Ah.
30: You understand now, Eugene?
29: Not at all.
28: What do you think, Mr. Whitaker?
30: Well, I thought the tape was very amusing, Jimmy.
28: Amusing?
30: Well, pretty funny.
28: That's better.
30: I do have a bit of concern, though.
28: What do you mean, concern?
30: Well, I think sometimes you get a little close to the edge. Your banter comes awfully close to being insults. You gotta be careful what you say, Jimmy. You could hurt somebody's feelings. You understand?
28: Sure, Mr. Whitaker. I understand. Well, I better go.
30: Well, where are you going?
28: Oh, didn't I tell you? The reason I had the tape made is because I've got an appointment with Cryin' Brian Dern.
29: Who?
28: the most popular talk jock at Odyssey 105 Radio. He's going to give me an evaluation of my program.
30: Oh, well, that sounds exciting. Let us know how it turns out.
28: I will. See you later.
30: Bye, Jimmy.
29: Goodbye. Very enterprising young man.
30: He certainly is. Oh, speaking of enterprising, Eugene, I have an errand I need you to run for me.
29: My bicycle and myself are at

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3: But they're also something of a necessity these days.
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1: That's it, Mr. Dern. What do you think?
2: Well...
1: It's all right. You should be brutal with me. Don't spare me because I'm young. I can take it.
2: Oh, I don't think you're going to have to take anything. I liked it.
1: You did?
2: Yeah. On the whole, I thought it was pretty good, but...
1: But what?
2: Well, there are a few technical problems. You know the mic placement? You should try to put it so you're sort of talking past it instead of right into it.
1: Past it. Okay, what else?
2: Well, you might also want to take it easy on the effects. People want to hear you, not a bunch of crazy sounds.
1: Take it easy on crazy sounds.
2: Yeah. And...
1: And what?
2: Well, in my opinion, your main problem is you're a little too conservative in places, you know?
1: Conservative?
2: Yeah. I mean, you're funny, but, well, you don't move in for the kill often enough.
1: Move in for the kill. What do you mean?
2: Well, for instance, that spelling thing you did with great and great. Did you do anything more after that?
1: Well, no, that was pretty much the end.
2: Well, see, you should have kept going. Start ranting and raving about the lack of quality education and teachers in the public schools. And that thing about Washington, a perfect opportunity to rip those bozos apart. People love it when you go crazy. What you got here are great beginnings, but you gotta follow through.
1: Oh, what else?
2: I can't give away all my secrets.
1: Oh, please. I want to learn. Just one more. Please.
2: Well, all right. I'll give you a surefire laugh getter. Whenever you can, record people without them knowing it.
1: I tried that, but I really didn't get anything all that good.
2: No. You don't stop there. After you record them, you cut the tape into clips, like you did on your demo. Now, that way, by asking the right questions, you can make them say whatever you want them to say.
1: Oh.
2: What's the matter?
1: Well, I was just thinking that when you do that, won't people be insulted?
2: Insulted? You see those bags over in the corner?
1: Yeah.
2: That's mail from listeners I've insulted. They love it. That's why we're on the air.
1: Wow, but don't you get any bad mail?
2: Yeah, from one or two people who are really uptight or who have no sense of humor. But I never worry about them. For one thing, there aren't many of them, thank goodness. And for another thing, well, we're only kidding around, right?
1: Yeah. Yeah, right.
2: Sure we are. This is all in fun, you know? I mean, if they can't take a joke, forget them.
1: Yeah, forget them. That's great, Mr. Dern. Thanks.
2: Glad to be of service, Jimmy. I think you've got the makings of a first-rate broadcaster. If you keep practicing.
1: Really? Wow! Would it be okay if I played you my new and improved demo? Once I make it, that is.
2: Absolutely. You come in anytime.
1: Great. Well, I guess I better go. Thanks again.
2: You're welcome. And hey, keep those ears tuned.
1: Right. Bye.
2: Bye. So much for public relations.

0: Jimmy?
1: Hi, Mr. Whitaker.
0: See, you got your tape deck with you again.
1: Yep.
0: You do realize it's running, don't you?
1: Oh, yeah. You never can tell when a good soundbite will come up.
0: Well, that's true, but you may spend a fortune in batteries waiting for one.
1: I never thought of that. Maybe I better turn it off.
0: Good idea. So, how'd your meeting go yesterday?
1: Fantastic. Mr. Dern liked my tape. He said I have the makings of a first-rate broadcaster. I've just got to keep on practicing.
0: Well, that's wonderful, Jimmy. Congratulations.
1: He even gave me some ideas on how to make my show better and funnier.
0: Well, did one of them include running your tape player all the time?
1: No, that was my own innovation. I'm going to use his ideas, though.
0: Well, I can't wait to hear them.
1: You will. He also gave me some suggestions on how to improve the technical quality of the recording.
0: Oh, that was nice of him.
1: Yeah. So, I need to talk to Eugene. Do you know where he is?
0: Well...
2: Mr. Whitaker!
0: I think that's him now.
2: Mr. Whitaker? Mr. Whitaker.
1: Hi, Eugene.
2: Oh, hello.
1: I need to talk to you about...
2: Would you pardon me for just one moment, please? Mr. Whitaker, might I have a moment or two of your time?
0: Eugene, I think Jimmy has something he wants to talk to you about.
2: Huh? Oh, I'm sorry, young Barclay. Could it wait until I've talked with Mr. Whitaker? I have something rather urgent to discuss with him.
0: Urgent?
1: Urgent?
2: Urgent!
1: Urgent. Sure, Eugene. Go right ahead.
2: Mr. Whitaker?
0: All right, come on in the kitchen, Eugene.
2: Thank you. If you'll excuse us, Jimmy...
1: No problem. looks like a good opportunity to use the surefire laugh getter. Well, little tape tech, it's time to go to work.
2: It's absolutely incredible, Mr. Whitaker. Unbelievable. I cannot believe that occurred.
0: Just calm down and tell me what the problem is.
2: I have no driver's license.
0: Well, didn't you take the test?
2: Of course I took the test.
0: So, what happened?
2: I failed it. I flunked it.
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0: else I don't understand? Why do we drive on a parkway and park on a driveway, huh? And another thing, why do they call it a boxing ring when it's square, huh? Questions for you to ponder while we take a break. 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
1: Well, Jimmy certainly sounds like he's in top form today.
2: Indeed, Mr. Whitaker. Everyone appears to be enjoying him greatly.
1: Yes, I have to admit I was kind of concerned when he went to see that darn fellow.
2: I beg your pardon?
1: You know, crying Brian Dern, remember?
2: Oh, yes, yes. Well, understandable. From what I gather, he doesn't exactly have a pristine reputation.
1: No, but it seems he's helped Jimmy. Just goes to show you that you shouldn't judge people, huh?
2: No, sir. Speaking of rendering assistance to those in need, I'd like to thank you for supporting me yesterday during my crisis.
1: Well, you're welcome, Eugene. Like I said, I really don't think it's anything to get upset about. It's happened to a lot of people.
2: But not to me. Not ever. That's why it was such a shock. Anyway, I want you to know that I appreciate your confidentiality.
3: Think nothing of it.
2: Well, it seems we are in need of some fresh glasses. I shall retrieve them post-haste.
1: Thank you, Eugene. Oh, and you better bring some spoons out while you're at it.
2: As you wish.
0: We're back. This is Jimmy Barkley and the Jimmy Barkley Show here on KYDS Kids Radio. And today, I'm starting a brand new feature. It's called Secret, Secret, I've Got a Secret.
1: I wonder what this is all about.
0: And to kick off our first edition, our microphones caught up with one of the most popular persons here at Wits End, that main tower of brain power, Eugene Meltzner.
1: Eugene?
0: So tell us, Eugene, what is your secret?
4: I have no driver's license.
5: What?
1: Oh no.
0: You have no license, and you're in college. I'm sure we're all wondering the same thing as Mr. Whitaker.
5: Didn't you take the test?
0: Well, Eugene, how about it?
4: Of course I took the test.
5: So, what happened?
0: Yeah?
4: I flunked it.
2: Mr. Whitaker, what is going on?
1: I don't know, but I can tell you what's going off, and right now. Excuse me.
0: Degrees and encyclopedic knowledge. The keeper of facts and figures. In short, the smartest guy in Odyssey flunked your driver's test.
4: I flunked it.
0: Shocking, shocking, shocking. Absolutely shocking. You know, it's amazing the things you hear when you... Hey, it looks like we have a guest. Mr. John Avery... Hey!
6: Due to circumstances beyond his control, the rest of the Jimmy Barkley Show will not be heard today.
0: Not be heard? You're turning me off. But, Mr. Whitaker...
1: I can't believe it. I just can't believe it.
7: But Mr. Whitaker...
1: I can't believe that you would do such a thing, especially after I expressly told you to be careful about what you say. Do you remember me telling you that? Do you?
7: Yes.
1: Then why'd you go ahead with this?
7: I'm trying to entertain people.
1: What you were doing is not entertainment.
7: Sure it is. People were laughing, weren't they? Well, that's all I'm trying to do, is make people laugh.
1: Just because people laugh at something doesn't automatically make it entertaining. Besides, that kind of laughter isn't desired at Wits End.
7: But everyone knows it's all in fun.
1: Fun?
7: Yeah, I mean, this isn't hurting anybody.
1: Not hurting anyone?
7: No! People have to learn to laugh at themselves. And if they can't take a joke, well, forget them.
1: I can't believe my ears. Did you learn this nonsense from Brian Dern?
7: Well, yeah.
1: Figures. Let me tell you something, Jimmy. Dern is 100% dead wrong. Flippant remarks and jokes of this sort do hurt people, badly. Eugene was very upset about what you did.
7: But I'm just fooling around.
1: Not on this station, you're not. As of now, you are off the air.
7: But Mr. Whitaker...
1: I'm sorry, Jimmy, but you've proven you can't be trusted. This radio station is here to build people up, not tear them down. Until you can learn to do that, you're off.
7: I'm off. I've got the most popular show on the station, and I'm off. People really can't take a joke.
8: Hey, Jimmy!
7: Oh, hi, Charlie.
8: Hey, Van, listen. You're on the radio.
7: You mean I was on the radio. My show just got canceled.
8: I'm not talking about your show. I'm talking about the Crying Brian Dern show.
7: What?
9: Oh, yeah. So anyway, this local kid, Jimmy Barkley is his name. He
3: comes into my office with his so-called demo tape.
7: So-called?
3: And he says he wants me to evaluate it for him. Well, I thought it would be a good idea to record this whole conversation.
7: What?
3: So I say, are you sure you want me to do this? And this is what he says.
0: Oh, please, don't spare me because I'm young. I can take it, please.
7: But I didn't
3: well,
7: say that.
3: Now, I'm beginning to think this kid is a couple of tacos short of a fiesta platter, you know?
7: Hey, that's my
3: so
7: line.
3: So I tell him, okay, this tape is a joke, right?
7: A joke?
3: A complete and total joke.
7: But he said he liked
3: then
7: it.
3: Then I say, you want me to go on? And he says...
0: It's all right. You should be brutal with me.
3: So now I'm thinking that this kid really does have a few hens left out in the yard, you know what I'm saying? I mean, he's the type of guy who takes an IQ test and forgets to write his name. But I tell him, all right, you really shouldn't give up your paper route. And, well, he looks at me for a second, and I say, you want more? And I kid you not, this is what he says.
0: Just one more. Move in for the kill.
3: Can you believe that? So I told him flat out, you just don't have what it takes, kid. Your voice isn't very good, your jokes are stale, and you have no timing. So, Jimmy, pal, if you're listening, I'm doing you a favor. I mean, it's better that you find out now from me that you have no talent than for you to keep trying year after year and never make it, you know? I mean, sure, you may be humiliated now, but trust me, one of these days, you'll thank me. All right, we gotta go to a sponsor. This is Crying Brian Dern on Odyssey 105.
8: Wow, did you really say all those things, Jimmy?
7: Jimmy?

0: No talent. Great. Just great.
1: Salutations, Master Barclay.
0: Eugene.
1: Partaking of the park's natural beauty?
0: Something like that.
1: Young Charles came into Wit's End and told us of your experience. Mr. Whittaker suggested that I find you to, talk.
0: Look, if you want to yell at me, Eugene, go ahead. I deserve it.
1: Actually, Mr. Whittaker had something different in mind. He felt that I would be uniquely qualified to comfort you, seeing as how I recently suffered through a similar experience.
0: Yeah, but I caused your similar experience.
1: Indeed you did. And it gave me no small amount of embarrassment, I might add.
0: I didn't mean for it to, Eugene. I'm sorry. I just wanted to make him laugh, that's all. I guess there's a fat chance of that now.
1: Why?
0: Didn't Charlie tell you what Dern said? I have no talent. Besides, I've been pulled off the air.
1: Well, I believe that if you show Mr. Whittaker you can be responsible, he'll put you back on the air. And for what it's worth, I think Mr. Dern is wrong.
0: You do?
1: Yes. You have talent, Jimmy. It's raw, rather immature, certainly untamed, occasionally unprincipled, but definitely there.
0: Thanks, Eugene, I guess. But do you really think Mr. Whittaker will give me another chance?
1: Well, we could make another demo tape and find out.
0: Could we? I mean, you'd do that for me?
1: On one condition.
0: What?
1: This time, keep me behind the microphone.
0: You got it, Eugene.
2: And so he turns to me and says, "Never wrestle with the pig. You both just get dirty, and the pig likes it." Well, this is Jimmy Barclay on Kids Radio here at Wit's End.
3: I'll be back. I just gotta go get some lunch.
4: Well, it's about time you came out. Mr. Dern?
3: Ah. Oh, yeah? What can I do for you, old-timer?
4: My name is John Whittaker. I'm a friend of Jimmy Barclay.
3: Who?
4: The youngster you made fun of on your program a couple of days ago.
3: Oh, yeah, that kid. Well, look, if you want to rake me over the coals or scream at me, let's get it over with. I got a lot of things to do.
4: Well, I didn't come here to scream or rake you over the coals. I came to thank you.
3: Well, you came to thank me? For what?
4: For teaching a young man a very important lesson.
3: Now, what do you mean, Jimmy?
4: That's right. You see, a couple of days ago, he really wanted to be like you, Mr. Dern. But by doing no more than being yourself, you made him realize what a horrible prospect that really is. And for that, you have my undying gratitude.
3: Oh. Well, you're welcome.
4: Good day, Mr. Dern.
3: Yeah. Right. Glad I was able to be of service. I think.
5: 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And in case you're wondering, today on Focus on the Family with Jim Daly, we've presented an episode of Adventures in Odyssey. 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
6: Odyssey is such a wonderful program, so well produced. I think you can hear that, and it's fun and creative and thought-provoking all at the same time, which is our aim. And the faith application in today's program, I hope, is obvious. In the book of James chapter 3, there are warnings about the tongue, how it's like a fire that runs out of control, burning everything in its path. Or the tongue is like a rudder of a ship, very small but powerful, and if you steer it in the wrong direction, you're going to crash. Our words matter. That's the point. God wants us to speak with kindness and encouragement to one another rather than insults. Those are the kind of faith lessons you can find in each episode of Adventures in Odyssey. We want to help supplement what you're already doing to teach and disciple your children as followers of Jesus.
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6: And that's a lot of hours of listening. 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
9: 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It's good to be with you today. I hope you've had a great Thursday. Thanks a lot for being here. We'll check on that weather forecast coming up for you in just a moment. 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It's our 2026 Deeper Faith Cruise, Norwegian Fjords Cruise, with Alistair Begg right here with The Word. So I invite you to do that. All right, coming up, I invite you to stick around for the drive time. 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But coming up, Hope Lives 365 with Mark Finley. 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
10: 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As the world is becoming more and more difficult, there will always be a reason to quit. But we've really got to stand firm in our faith and stay committed to God and His will for our lives. You see, in life and in faith, there will always be troubles, always problems, discouragement, and people telling us to stop and walk away. But determination means choosing not to give up, even when there are reasons that seem convincing enough to do just that, give up. So today, Pastor Jack teaches that as Christ followers, we need to be a determined people. Emotion is going to make us want to quit now and again, but we need to be serious Christians that are filled with enthusiasm and consumed with the things of God. Now with his message called Disciplines of Determination, here's pastor and Bible teacher Jack Hibbs.
11: Father, that you would not only anoint us by your Holy Spirit that are gathered here right now, but Lord, those that are gathered around their computers, Father, that are with us on service right now live in various parts of the world and across America. We pray, Father, that there would be no disconnect from our fellowship, from the koinonia of the Holy Spirit, from this sanctuary, Lord, to the ends of the earth. We thank you for all that you've provided for us. We ask in Jesus' name. And again, all God's people said, amen. Grab your Bibles tonight and turn, if you would, to Matthew chapter 28. You're probably wearing out that part of your Bible on Wednesday nights, Matthew chapter 28, and you're going to place your finger there, and then you're going to go to Ephesians chapter 6. Matthew chapter 28 and Ephesians chapter 6. Tonight's message is entitled The Discipline of Determination. And Matthew chapter 28, verse 18, Jesus says, "All authority has been given to me in heaven and on earth. Go therefore and make disciples." That's what's happening here on Wednesday nights. Making disciples of all the nations, baptizing them in the name of the Father and of the Son and of the Holy Spirit. Verse 20, teaching them to observe all things. That is, be obedient to what Christ has commanded, that I have commanded you. And behold, I am with you always, even to the end of the world. Now go a little bit to the right to the book of Ephesians. And here is our verse for this evening. Ephesians 6, 13 and a little bit of verse 14. "Therefore, take up the whole armor of God that you may be able to withstand in the evil day, and having done all to stand, stand therefore." What an awesome challenge. And we break it down regarding the discipline of determination, that you may be able to withstand, Paul says to the church at Ephesus, in the evil day. That word implies that as we get closer to the coming of the Lord Jesus Christ, the days are going to increase in evil. Jesus said it. Jesus said that as the days get further on or closer to his second coming, the Bible tells us, Jesus said it, that men's hearts will begin to fail them for fear when they see the events of this world coming upon this world and those who dwell on it. Jesus said that because of lawlessness, love would grow cold. That word means that there'd be a profound, dark, sinister callousness on the hearts of people, where people would be maybe robbed or beat up or raped or murdered, and people wouldn't care. People would pull out their cell phone to record it rather than get involved and help someone. That's the age we're living in. Today, a time like this, an evil day. Are we not in an evil day? Horrible things. You can watch murders actually on YouTube and on the internet. Uncensored there. We're living in an evil day. And Jesus said because of callousness, men and women's hearts will become very, very cold and without compassion. It is the evil day. But Paul says to the church in the last days, in the evil day, to stand. We are to be standing. It's clear that in the last days, as evil advances, the Christian is going to advance as well. There's going to be a grand collision between light and darkness. Now, I don't know if you have the liberty to watch this or not. I don't know if your conscience is okay with you to do this. But a Christian man wrote a book about World War I, how he perceived that book, or how he perceived that war. And that guy was J.R.R. Tolkien. He wrote Lord of the Rings. And that book exposes a profound collision between light and darkness. The movie that came out was extremely graphic. I think it's excellent for those who can handle it. It's pretty terrifying because it so portrays evil that you can almost feel it, you know? These orcs and these things representing the demonic world clashing against the light and against the kingdom. And yet we would look at a movie like that and say, oh, wow, that's, whoo, boy, whoo, that's evil. And you walk out of the theater. Hey, let me tell you something. The stuff that's outside the theater is worse than what's on a movie screen. The Bible tells us that we are in the evil day and that we are to stand. And the great thing is we can stand because God is good and powerful and we can be a determined people. In the book of Philippians chapter 2, verse 12, Philippians 2:12, the Bible says, therefore, my beloved, as you have always obeyed, not as in my presence only, but now much more in my absence, work out your own salvation with fear and trembling. For it is God who works in you both to will and to do of his good pleasure. Very quickly, all you just heard a moment ago was, work out your own salvation. How am I going to do that? If you read the next verse, it says, for it is God who is at work within you both to will and to do of his good pleasure. The word work out your own salvation means get determined about your Christianity. Get serious about it. Because you and I are living in an evil day. And let me tell you right now, if you're not getting serious about Jesus, you're going to get swept away in the evil day. So when it says work out your own salvation with fear and trembling, it means to be gravely serious about your walk, defending your walk, having a very tender heart towards God. The opposite of the way the world is going. The world is going calloused heart, cold heart, dark heart. Your heart is getting more tender, more illuminated, more loving. Worlds in collision. And so we come before God tonight and we say, Lord, I want to be determined as a believer. I want to be serious as a Christian. I want to walk with you. We would use the word enthusiasm. Enthusiasm, that word is a compound word. It means someone who is filled with a spirit or zeal or a passion for a cause. It means to be filled with enthusiasm of special intercourse with God, says Noah Webster, for or of revelation from God. It is to be filled with God to the point where God's interests consume you. Yes, your personality is what it is. God has given you your personality. Listen, are you guys listening?
14: Yes.
11: Don't let anyone ever try to dictate to you what your personality should be. That's like walking up to a Rembrandt and trying to fix the painting. It's a Rembrandt, for crying out loud. Don't touch it. I love Monet. You know who Monet is?
14: Yes.
11: I'm a sucker for a museum. Man, if they got a Monet, I'm pulling over. I got to see it. I've had a chance to see Monets all around the world. They're incredible. I could just stand there and drool looking at them. Can you imagine somebody walking up and saying, I got to fix that. I don't like the way that. Yeah, you slap the guy for even getting near the thing, you know. Slap him in the Lord, that is. With your soft, tender, illuminated heart. But why? Because it's the expression of the Creator. Your personality is what God has given you. Don't have somebody tell you, well, I didn't, you know, you're too serious for me. You're too funny for me. You're too in between for me, like Goldilocks is trying to pick something out. Listen, Jesus didn't die for your personality. He died for your sins. And he painted your existence, your person, the way that he likes. Listen, for those of you who are insecure, maybe you've been beaten down, whatever, I don't know, understand this. Jesus died for your sins. He loves the person that you are. And that should cause you to have a sense of security and excitement, which breeds enthusiasm. God, thank you for loving me. Maybe nobody else loves you in the world, but God loves you. And that's enough. In 2 Corinthians 4, verse 5, the Bible says, "For we do not preach ourselves," says Paul, "but Christ Jesus and ourselves, your bondservants for Jesus' sake. For it is the God who commanded light to shine out of darkness," listen to this, "who has shown in our hearts to give the light of the knowledge of the glory of God in the face of Jesus Christ." Let me continue on in the second, verse 7. Have you ever seen a reflector when you shine the flashlight at it or the headlights on it? It bounces back at you. That's exactly what that means. Verse 7. "But we have this treasure in earthen vessels," that's our flesh, "that the excellence of the power may be of God and not of us." The power is of God. Are you going to make it to heaven? Yes. You know why you can be so sure? Because God will get you there. You, my friend, determine tonight to exercise determination in your walk with him. Yes, he saved you, but now it's time to get up and follow him.
14: 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And now, let's get back to today's message. Once again, here's Pastor Jack.
11: Number one, jot it down. Then the disciplines of determination, it's this. There will always be enough reasons to quit. You see, determination is the opposite of us giving up. There will always be enough reasons to quit. Will you write that down? Jot that down. Because listen, sometimes you and I, we discover that the thing we're working on, the thing that we're excited about, we either lose interest in it, or we think now, we conclude now that what I'm working on is not worthy of finishing. Henry Ford built cars. And the story goes that when he began to work on his very first vehicle, his very first Ford car out in the back of his garage, he was working on it, and he was so smart, goofing around, that before he finished the first car, his mind had already gone off on what the next third, fourth, fifth, sixth generation car would be like. You know what that's like, right? You start something, you think, well, I can fix that, I can make it better. And Henry Ford backed away, and this is pretty amazing. As far as I know, he was not a Christian. He concluded, wait a minute, if I just discovered by working on this first car what I'm going to do to the next car, then I'm going to restart my enthusiasm. I'm going to get back at working on the original car until it's done. Listen, because maybe as I continue, I'm going to learn more insights and more insights about the next car. Think about that as a Christian. I'm going to get up and I'm going to do this Christian walk with God. I'm not going to be a pew potato anymore. I'm not going to be a spectator. I'm going to follow Jesus all the way to the end. And so let's go. And then you might lose interest. What do? Do you quit? Listen, there's always, always enough reasons to quit. But that doesn't make them right. Organized sports. I don't know about you. I think they're great. If I had a son, or, well, my daughter Ashley played organized sports. She wound up going all the way to Orlando with they won the national championship for, you know, cheerleaders who fly in space and flip and crash and gymnastics, wild, crazy stuff. Amazing. Organized sports is awesome. You want to know why? It causes you to have a bonding and a camaraderie with a team. And even though you don't feel like going to practice, you got to go. Even though you don't feel like running faster, you've got to. Or being stronger, you got to. Whatever it is, it forces you. It's a great discipline. But a wonderful thing about it is this, that it causes you to reach down inside of you and grab something that you didn't think was ever there. Everybody, in my opinion, should play some form of organized sports, not to get the trophy. Although, let me say this. If you're going to play organized sports, get the trophy. Win the championship. I'm serious. I don't believe in that. Well, I'm going to be a Christian and let everybody else win. No, man, do it for the glory of God. Crush all your opponents and get the prize. Come on, man. Be your best. And just after you beat the guy, pray for him. Tell him you love him anyway. You know, but listen, do your best. Why? It's not if you win or you lose, although it does matter if you win. But here's the thing. It's the character building that is built up in you year in and year out, and the commitment and the fact that, you know what, I was able to go the 100-yard this fast last year, maybe this fast this year. Whatever it might be, it's awesome. Jot this down if you would. There's always reasons to quit, but there will always be, listen, there will always be reasonable reasons to quit. Well, should I quit? Of course. Hey, listen, you want to quit? You'll think of 1,000 reasons, and they're all going to sound great. Well, I don't know if I'm going to, listen, it's a tough time right now as a Christian. Boy, then you know the economy's bad, and you're going to quit Christianity? So what, you're a fair-weather follower of Jesus? Is that what it is? Jesus had those people around him. He said, listen, you guys are following me right now, not because you love me, but because you're hungry. Because he just got done feeding 5,000 people. And they said, this is cool. Travel with him, free food. People do that in Christianity. There's always reasonable reasons to quit. As a Christian, you don't have the right to quit. As a Christian, I don't have a right to make my own decisions. Well, then I'm not going to be a Christian. Well, that's right, you're not. We're supposed to be slaves of the Lord Jesus Christ. He calls the shots. We together get our marching orders from this book, the Bible. And so listen, Exodus chapter 4, verse 10 says, then Moses said to the Lord, oh my Lord, I am not eloquent. Listen, these are reasonable reasons to quit. I am not eloquent, neither before nor since you have spoken to your servant, but I am slow of speech. Moses stuttered and slow of tongue. His tongue was tied. So the Lord said to him, I love it. This is how God talks. Who made man's mouth? Or who makes the mute, the deaf, the seeing, or the blind? Have not I the Lord? Now therefore go, and I will be with your mouth and teach you what to say. That's God. Don't you recognize that voice? Don't you recognize that kind of speech? That's how he speaks to us. Lord, I can't go. God says, I want you to do that. I can't do it. Moses, can you imagine Moses? He's an old man. God says, I want you to go now. I want you to do this. I can't. I stutter. I stammer. And God says, who made the mouth? You did. Then I'm going to take care. I'll control your mouth. You go. Listen, what God calls you to do, tells you to do, number one, you will be able to have a bazillion reasonable reasons why you shouldn't do it. Listen, everybody will tell you also, we'll come to this in a moment some more, but people will tell you, friends will tell you, maybe your husband or your wife will tell you, maybe, I don't know, although you pray that the husband and the wife will be on the same page, walking together in unity on something, whatever it is, there'll be 1,000,000,000 or more reasonable reasons why to quit. In this Christian life, in this Christian experience, the days, listen, I have this based on a biblical source. The days are going to get rougher. Oh, great. I've come out here on a Wednesday night to be encouraged like this. They're going to get harder. The Bible says it's going to be more difficult and harder. The Bible tells us in Jeremiah 1, verse 4, listen to this, a reasonable reason to quit. Jeremiah is a young man. Verse 4, chapter 1, then the word of the Lord came to me saying, before I formed you in the womb, I knew you. Before you were born, I sanctified you. Listen to this. God is saying, go, you go, Jeremiah. I ordained you a prophet to the nations. You go, Jeremiah. And then said I, Jeremiah speaks, ah, Lord God, behold, I can't speak. I'm a youth. I'm just a young punk kid. And God says, I'm with you, Jeremiah. Those are reasonable. I stutter or I'm young. Those are good arguments. Everybody in the neighborhood would remind these guys, Moses and Jeremiah, you shouldn't do this. Don't you know how young you are? You look like a fool. And who's going to listen to a kid? And Moses, I can't understand 3 words coming out of your mouth. That's how God gets the glory. He loves it. Listen, I don't know if you've come to figure this out, have seen this happen in your life. I hope so. But there will never be, in our Christian experience, there will never be enough time. There will never be enough help. There will never be enough people alongside you. There'll never be enough money. There'll never be enough energy. There'll never be enough of anything. You understand that? That's the way it is. Well, we can't, you know what? We can't do it until we have enough. You know, churches, A lot of churches get in trouble because they'll have this big thing. We're going to have a drive. We're going to have a construction drive. We'll have a thermometer on the stage and we'll have all the numbers there. And we want you to pledge. Pledge. Well, everybody, people, and they don't look like an idiot. So everybody, it's just a pledge. Yeah, I'll give $1,000. And here's what happens. With good intentions, they'll embark upon the promise of a human rather than the provision of God. And then they wonder, oh no, be very, very careful. Listen, God will lead, God will guide, God will provide. And here's the thing. People will come and give reasonable reasons why you should quit what is going on in your life. Don't quit. People will sit down, maybe it is a husband or a wife, and give reasonable reasons why the marriage should come to an end. There are no reasonable reasons why the marriage should come to an end. God wants it to fix, to be worked out, to be healed. Yeah, but my husband or my wife committed adultery. And it sounds like this sometimes. I get to divorce them. That's the second option. The first option is for God to heal that relationship. Forgiveness, mercy, grace. That comes first. Zechariah 4:10 says, "For who has despised the day of small things?" God always begins with small things. And maybe it's a little bit of forgiveness, or maybe it's a little bit of repentance, or a little bit of mercy. But listen, there will always be reasonable reasons why you should quit your commitment to Jesus Christ. Don't do it. Count the cost, my friend, of what you're fighting for, and then fight for it to the end. Just listen, count the cost of what you're fighting for. Is it of eternal value? You want to be fighting for something that is eternal.
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15: I love the book of the month. Pastor Jack, it's Why Doesn't God Answer My Prayers, written by your friend,
11: yes,
15: Erwin Lutzer. It's a great book, isn't it?
11: It is a great book, and just the title alone is going to make it a bestseller.
15: Yeah.
11: Because who cannot relate to this?
15: Right.
11: Powerful.
15: for someone who's been, you know, praying for a long time and hasn't really seen, you know, an answer that they want, for that matter, how does this book encourage them to keep going?
11: You know, Davey, first of all, just because we pray doesn't mean it's a prayer that should be answered.
15: Yeah.
11: We don't always know how we ought to pray.
15: Right.
11: Scripture makes that very clear. We do know that Jesus said in John 15, verse 7, that if we pray the scriptures, really, if his word abides in us, we can ask God. So just because we pray doesn't mean we're asking the right thing. And Dr. Lutzer will point this out in the book. What we want to do is, when we pray, is to have our will come under the authority of God's will. That's what prayer does.
15: Yeah.
11: Prayer is not a Christmas list. It is the transformation of our will coming in alignment with God's will. And this is a great book for people to get that answered. Why isn't the prayer, I've been praying to win the lotto for 30 years, in the lottery, I have not won it yet. Why isn't God answering my prayer? Well, because God loves you, my friend. That's why.
15: That's right.
11: He's not answering your prayer.
15: So if somebody's faith has taken a hit because they, you know, feel like God hasn't answered them, how could this book help rebuild their trust in God?
11: Yeah, it's going to point them to the scriptures. That's where they need to realize, wait a minute. I've been blaming God for not performing for me. Wait, he loves me. Father knows best. In fact, over time, we can all agree, and friend, listen up if that's your question, is over time, we often realize, I'm so glad God did not answer my prayer request. I was off on that. And so getting back into the Word of God, and this book will help you do that, will cause you to trust God again. Because listen, God's trustworthy, period. It's our emotions that got us sideways in this area, not his theology. He's true.
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0: What's your greatest fear? Ultimately, for many of us, it's death. But today on Truth for Life, Alistair Begg examines the reality of death and shares a message of hope for believers. We're looking at a bold proclamation from Jesus that encourages some, but provokes others.
1: Truly, truly, I say to you, if anyone keeps my word, he will never see death. I wonder, was there ever a promise more bold than that? Was there ever a claim quite as extravagant as this? There, in the temple context, in the company of these individuals, Jesus says, I'm telling you the truth. Now, in many ways, what he says here in chapter 8 is another way of saying what we already saw back in chapter 6. You needn't turn to it, but in the 47th verse of chapter 6, Jesus says, truly, truly, I say to you, whoever believes has eternal life. So it's the same. To have eternal life is not to see death. And I find myself, as I've been working on the text this week, trying to stand back far enough from it so as not to miss the big picture, if you like, to remind myself of what I'm trying to remind us all about, namely that the express purpose of John in writing his gospel is given to us in the 31st verse of 20, where he acknowledges that there were many more signs that Jesus performed, many more things that Jesus said than are actually contained in his gospel. But then he goes on to say, these are written purposefully so that you may believe that Jesus is the Christ, the Son of God, and that by believing you might have life in his name. Now, we're at the end of chapter 8, but the discourse that we have been following has actually begun back in chapter 7. And we read in chapter 7 and in verse 10 that the brothers of Jesus had gone up to the feast. They'd gone up without him. He had come up, not publicly, but in private. And the buzz of conversation concerning Jesus is quite remarkable. John actually tells us that even his own brothers did not believe in him. It's quite fascinating, isn't it, how close people can be to Jesus, how they can be exposed to the things that he's said and to consider the works that he has done and yet remain in unbelief. Some of the people were saying, he is a good man. Others were saying, no, he's not. He's just trying to lead everybody astray. In actual fact, the response of people to Jesus is usually quite extreme. The words of Jesus demand a response. It's virtually impossible to simply ignore Jesus. It is too unsettling to pass it off in that way. We've seen this because in chapter 6, after the feeding of 5,000, some of them said, why don't we make him a king? And then within very short order, others are saying, no, don't let's make him a king. Let's kill him. Now, as I say, I want to make sure that I don't lose sight of the big picture. When you study something like the 51st verse here and the statement of Jesus, the truly, truly statement of Jesus, we have to remember that it comes in a context. Not simply the context of the surrounding verses, but the context of entirely that which is going on. And I don't want to miss the drama of the Gospel of John, and I don't want you to miss it either. I find myself this week saying, you know, maybe I shouldn't have done it this way, because it's possible to see these statements as they're presented, and yet not to keep in view the vastness of what is happening as John provides us with this. So maybe this will be a stimulus for some of us to read the Gospel of John for ourselves. The prologue sets it out. By chapter 2, you have the wedding, the first sign that Jesus did, where water is turned into wine. What a drama that must have been. Then immediately he goes into the temple and he begins to rearrange the furniture. He drives out these people who are making his father's house not a house of prayer, but a den of thieves. We then very quickly find Jesus at a well. And at that well, an encounter takes place with a lady who has had five husbands, and she's living with a guy. And as a result of the conversation, her life is absolutely transformed, and she goes back into the town from which she's come, and she sets the place alight. Come, she says, and see somebody who told me everything that I ever did. It's drama. And then you find yourself here in chapter 7 at the feast. Why are you doing this? You're saying to yourself, why this panoramic view? Well, some of you are visiting and you haven't read John's gospel. You don't know what's going on. You come to this verse, you say, where does this come from? Well, he's at the feast.

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2: Jesus stands there and he says, by the way, I am the light of the world. Whoever follows me will not walk in darkness. The Jewish people knew. The Jewish people were moving by a pillar of light. The Jewish people knew the words of the prophet, that there was one who would come who would be a light for the Gentiles and would be a hope for his people Israel. And yet Jesus stands and makes these claims, and still the reaction is negative. The Pharisees are not pleased at all. And as a result, you read this in the text if you do your homework in chapter 7. They decide to dispatch officers to arrest Jesus. Go and arrest this man. We've heard enough of this stuff. The officers return, but without Jesus. And the Pharisees say, why didn't you bring him? And they say, no one ever spoke like this man. No one ever spoke like this man. Out of the mouth of Jesus came the very words of God. Jesus elsewhere says, the words that I speak are the words that my Father has given me to speak. The will that I do is the will of my Father for me. I do what my Father is asking me to do. And that's what makes this so complex, isn't it? Because they want to say, oh no, God is our Father. And Jesus says, well, God is my Father. If I were to say that God is not my Father, then I'd be telling lies, he says, just in the way that you folks continue to do. Remember, these things are written that you might believe that Jesus is the Christ and that by believing you might have life in his name. They are opposing him. The well-worn statement of C.S. Lewis in Mere Christianity, I have alluded to from time to time. I only get to quote it once every few months, and so today is the day. In Mere Christianity, Lewis writes, and he says, in this section of my book, I'm trying here to prevent anyone saying the really foolish thing that people say about Jesus. Quotes, I'm ready to accept Jesus as a great moral teacher, but I don't accept his claim to be God. Writes Lewis, that is one thing we must not say. A man who was merely a man and said the sort of things that Jesus said would not be a great moral teacher. He would either be a lunatic on the level of a man who says he's a poached egg, or else he would be the devil of hell. You must make your choice. Either this man was and is the Son of God, or else a madman or something worse. You can shut him up for a fool. You can spit at him and kill him as a demon. Or you can fall at his feet and call him Lord and God. But let us not come with any patronizing nonsense about his being a great human teacher. He has not left that open to us. He did not intend to. And here Jesus stands and makes this amazing statement. If, he says, anyone keeps my word, he will never see death. Now he has rattled the cage of his listeners previously, as we saw last time, by saying to them, your notion of being free because you are the offspring of Abraham just doesn't cut it. And he points out to them in a very clever way, but in a very sincere way, a necessary way, that freedom, which they need, which we all need, is found only in Jesus. And remember, he says to them, and you will know the truth, and the truth will set you free. Freedom. Everybody longs for freedom in one way or another. And Jesus is speaking about a freedom that only

0: only He can provide. A freedom from meaninglessness. If people are gut-wrenchingly honest about things every so often, they find themselves saying, either on a pleasant afternoon or on a rainy Tuesday, what am I doing? Why am I doing what am I doing? Where am I going? And what happens when this breath of life finally leaves me? Who gives freedom? Jesus gives freedom. Freedom. Freedom to know. Liberation from pain and from decay and from death itself. Freedom from guilt and freedom from a guilty conscience. But instead of those amazing pleas on Jesus' part, instead of it arousing the curiosity of the people to whom he spoke, they decide we'll have nothing of it. And so it descends into name-calling. Ah, you're just a Samaritan. You're a crazy person. You have a demon. I mean, think about this for just a moment. They don't realize who they're talking to. They don't realize this, that the one to whom they speak is the one who created them. The prologue. In him was life, and the life was the light of man. There was nothing made but that which was made, and that was made by the Word. And so they're looking this fellow in the face, and they're saying, you know what? You're just a Samaritan. You're not even a full proper Jew. You are crazy. I wish I could have been there to hear this conversation. But if you'd heard this conversation, imagine that you'd been on the bus and you heard a conversation like this. And it started because you just heard somebody saying, you know, if you would keep my word, you would never see death. That'd make you turn around on the bus, wouldn't it? You turn around and say, who said that? It's that guy over there. And then the response of the people. You know what? You are a crazy person. You're a Samaritan and so on. And then the response of the one who said, you will never see death. And he says, I'm not crazy. I'm simply honoring my Father. What I'm doing is not about me. And if you do what I'm telling you, if you listen to what I'm saying, you will never have to look death in the face. That's actually what he's saying. Now remember that the tone, if you like, of Jesus' declarations is the tone of one who has come from the glory of heaven, has left the freedom of the reality of that eternal relationship with the Father and the Spirit, and has stepped down into time. I don't think that we ought to imagine that if we could hear him speak, that he would have a kind of posh London accent, you know.
1: Yet I do not seek my own glory. There is one who seeks it, and he's the judge. Truly, truly, I say to you, if anyone keeps my word, he will never see death. People are like, oh, give me a break.
0: I don't think, no. I think, you see, well, he came to his own. These are his own. He's not talking down to them. Jesus doesn't talk down to people. He gets down to where we are, and then he speaks to us. His own did not receive him. That's obvious. He is looking these characters in the eye and saying, you know, if you would pay attention to what I'm saying, you will never see death. He's come on a mission from the Father so that men and women would not perish but have eternal life. We saw it in chapter 6. This is the will of my Father, that everyone who looks on the Son and believes on him, what are we to do? Look on him, consider his identity, and believe in him. Everyone who looks and believes should have eternal life, and I will raise him up on the last day. Now, before we consider the reaction to this statement, we need to understand not only what is meant by Jesus' words, but also we need to pause and say something about the nature of death itself. Let us first of all acknowledge what the Bible says enables us to understand about death. All of us know certain things about death. We know, for example, that death is inevitable. Death is unavoidable. It is actually inescapable. To deny that is to deny the reality that is before us. Our world is full of cemeteries. One out of one dies. At the same time, we have to acknowledge, especially in light of the Bible, that death itself is unnatural. It is unpleasant. And it is undignified. Unnatural, unpleasant, undignified. No matter what the funeral home tries to do with your body, it's still not really good. The journey of life is the journey of life. It's conception, it's birth, it's growth, and then the parabola goes the other way. Decline, decay, death, the dissolution of the body. Writing to an American lady, again, C.S. Lewis in his writings, says to this lady, to try and help her think about death in a metaphorical sense, he says, we're like old cars. We are constantly in need of repairs. We need replacement parts. He says to the lady, we can look forward to the fine new resurrection models which are waiting for us in the divine garage. Well, that's a picture. He was good at that. But perhaps you're sitting there and you're saying, but I think you're wrong on one thing, Alistair. I think you're wrong to say that death is unnatural. Why is it that people think it is natural? It's largely because in the context in which most of us have lived our lives in the 20th century and into the 21st century, we've been fed a diet from a perspective that is certainly not biblical, to help us somehow navigate the inevitability of things by suggesting that there's really nothing at all to worry about. It's just natural. Quote from a palliative care doctor, death is just a calm fall into a cosmic sleep. No, it's not. We weren't made to die. Death is an intrusion. It's an alien intrusion into the good world that God has made for the well-being of humanity. So what does the Bible actually say? Well, to the Bible we can look. You know the end of chapter 6 of Romans, I'm sure. If you know only one verse in Romans 6, it's probably the 23rd verse, which reads, for the wages of sin is death. Sin pays wages. What does it pay? It pays out in death. But the free gift of God is eternal life in Christ Jesus our Lord. Death is the dreadful penalty for sin. But if you're going to your local psychiatrist who believes that sin is a Christian neurosis, then it's no surprise that his attempt to figure out, or her attempt to figure out, how you navigate this eventuality doesn't come anywhere close to consideration of this. How could sin be the cause of death if sin is just a neurosis? Adam and Eve disobeyed God, and condemnation came to us all. Paul writes in chapter 5 of Romans about the way in which this has happened. Therefore, just as sin came into the world through one man, and death through sin, and so death spread to all men because all sinned. As one trespass led to the condemnation of all men, so one act of righteousness leads to justification and life for all men. For as by the one man's disobedience, the many were made sinners, so by the one man's obedience, the many will be made righteous. The great thing about the Bible is it takes it head on. It helps us to understand that we can think of sin in three ways, and I'll wrap it up with this. First of all, obviously, physically. Physical death is when our souls are separated from our bodies. Spiritual death is the separation of our soul and our body, separation of our soul from God. Our souls are separated from God, which is how we are and eternal death, when both our body and our soul will be separated from God forever. So what Jesus is doing here, he's addressing the spiritually dead while they are not yet physically dead, so that by keeping, believing, trusting his word, they might never taste or see death. In other words, he's making a huge appeal. I ask you, who else? Who else can make such an appeal? Who else can make such an acclaim? What's your response to this? You dismiss Jesus as a crazy person? Some half-breed religious Samaritan kind of person? A megalomaniac? A guy who's just out for himself? No, examine him. He's not out for himself. He dies on a cross because he's not out for himself. In fact, it's his death that makes possible our life. But that's for later on.
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3: 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Faith comes by hearing. And Truth for Life, Alistair Begg, and Never See Death, part one of that series. We'll continue that coming up Monday, and we'll have some great Truth for Life programming for you over the weekend, too. Coming up next, though, Insight for Living. Chuck Swindoll will be along in just a moment. Glad you're here. Good to be with you. Are you a race fan? Boy, sadness and sorrow, the death of Kyle Busch. You know that name if you're a NASCAR fan. Iconic figure there. Most wins of any driver ever. And won the national championship, NASCAR championship, a couple of times. He was back behind a wife and two kids, but died from some cause of death. We're not sure yet. It hasn't been released. He was taken to the hospital last couple of days, and his death reported yesterday. So race fans and sports fans mourning the loss of Kyle Busch. All right, coming up, second part of Esther's Finest Hour. You know, when facing an impossible dilemma, the most courageous thing we can do is surprising. Yes, you heard it right. Wait. Esther discovered that when we place our crisis in God's hands and trust his timing, he accomplishes the impossible. Chuck Swindoll coming up today. Insight for Living on the way next.
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8: 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Justice Clarence Thomas recently became the second longest serving justice in U.S. history, and that's something to celebrate. He is exceptional, both as a jurist and as a man. Raised in poverty in a wooden shack in the segregated South, he credits his grandfather for shaping his character. From that foundation, he's articulated a powerful and increasingly influential originalist vision of the Constitution, grounded in the natural law principles of our Declaration of Independence. His character is remarkable. Justice Thomas is beloved by those who know him. 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Justice Thomas is quite simply a national treasure. He is a blessing to America, and it's right that we celebrate this outstanding jurist and extraordinary man.
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12: We've got a chance of scattered rain on the grow today. Mid-80s by noon, highs near 90. The heat index up to the mid-90s, getting back into the 70s after sundown, lows before dawn in the mid-70s. Scattered afternoon rain tomorrow, highs around 90. And we keep that scattered afternoon rain with highs around 90 as the main pattern through Memorial Day on Monday. Your latest Word forecast, I'm Dave Dorica.
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13: From the beginning, God's chosen people have been villainized by a variety of hostile adversaries. And among the most cunning was Haman. He convinced King Ahasuerus to eliminate the Jews from Persia. And if it weren't for one woman's willingness to wait on God and then act on his strength, history would have taken a tragic turn. Today on Insight for Living, Chuck Swindoll replays the grand moment when Esther stepped into the king's presence uninvited. Chuck is teaching from the fifth chapter of the book that bears her name, and he titled today's message, Esther's Finest Hour.
14: The king said to her, "What is troubling you, Queen Esther? What is it that you request? What's your request? Even to half the kingdom, it will be given to you." Esther said, "If it please the king, may the king and Haman come this day to the banquet that I have prepared for him." Here is a woman for 3 days has been working with her maidens on this fabulous banquet she's going to serve her husband, the king, and her enemy, Haman. And she says, I have it ready. By the way, this is a perfect time for me to say, when you wait on the Lord, it doesn't mean that you do weird things. Like walk around humming Sweet Hour Prayer. It doesn't mean you go on a hillside and eat birdseed and strum a guitar. It doesn't mean you wear a robe and look for the closest monastery. You go right on with your business. You go right on with your activities. You just focus fully on the Lord. You can do that. While preparing the banquet, she was thinking about how God was working. He gave her the thought, serve a banquet. Invite Haman. Here's what you need to say. She began to capture these fleeting thoughts. It was an unusual surprise to her, I'm sure. Will you notice what she doesn't do? She doesn't tell everything that's troubling her. She doesn't point a finger at Haman. She doesn't play on the king's emotions by bursting into tears and manipulating him to do what she wants him to do. As you can do, ladies, you can do it. You can turn it on. And we can too, men. She determines not to do it her way. She very calmly says, no frenzy, no tears. She says, I planned a banquet. I'd love to have you and Haman attend. Well, the king says, great idea. Banquets are my thing. Verse 5, bring Haman quickly that we may do as Esther desires. Look who is in the driver's seat. Oh, wait, you're going to say Esther. It's the Lord. The Lord is having his way. She is virtually invincible in the nucleus of God's plan. That's the beauty of this whole story. Bring Haman quickly that we may do as Esther desires. So the king and Haman came to the banquet which Esther had prepared. What a surprise. 2 days ago, they had no idea it was going to work. And here they are in the middle of a banquet, and Esther must have been sitting there thinking, isn't God great? I could have lost my head a day ago, and here they are at this banquet I prepared. It's working beautifully. What a surprise. May I say to you that God is still full of surprises, but it takes a sensitive spirit. It takes the ability to still be jolted when he reveals his surprises. You haven't just begun to mouth all these Christian songs, have you? And spout all these Christian verses from this Christian book. You haven't become cauterized, have you? Your Christian life hasn't gotten jaded, has it? See, when that happens, you become calloused and insensitive. And you're in for a life of boredom and mediocrity. The walk of faith is the most adventurous walk, filled with periodic surprises you would never, ever guess. Esther has stepped into a banquet because she was willing to trust God to do the unexpected. Are you still open to the unexpected? I mean, are you really waiting on the Lord to do His will? Let's say you're single and you really want to be married and you're waiting on the Lord to do what? Find you a mate. Are you ready for him to say, my answer is that you find happiness in being single for the rest of your life? Well, you say, oh, wait a minute, that's not surprising. That's tragic for me to think about something like that. You may be married and be in deep water with your mate. And you may think, as you wait on the Lord, God, take care of him. Take care of her. And you may be surprised to know in the waiting period, the Lord says, we've got to take care of you. You're a greater part of the problem than your mate. Or God may be saying to you, my plan for you is not you not stay in this area forever like you think you will. Are you open to a move? Are you willing to shift agendas for God to get his way? Oh, I know your roots are deep and I know you're set. But not that sad, are you? I would have never guessed her plan would have been like this, or God's plan, but it was. Here she is at the banquet, verse 6, with the king and with Haman. By the way, she never told the king what was troubling her. Remember up in verse 3? She didn't answer. She said, you got to come to the banquet. So he comes to the banquet. And he says to her, as they're sitting together at that feast, what is your petition? For it shall be granted to you. What is your request? Even to half the kingdom it'll be done. Tell me. Look at her answer. She said, my petition and my request is, come to another banquet. That's what verse 8 is. If I have found favor in the sight of the king, and if it please the king to grant my petition and do what I request, may the king and Haman come to the banquet which I shall prepare for them, and tomorrow I will do as the king says. This lady is into banquets. I mean, she says, this is a nice one. Tomorrow we'll have another one. So the king says, why not? Okay, we'll go to that one. Can you believe this? So convinced is she of God's hand in the whole thing. I say this carefully. She can almost toy with the situation. She says, let's have another banquet tomorrow. She could have done everything tomorrow that she did today, but she's trusting God. She said, there's something I want to say, and I want to wait till tomorrow, and you're going to find out next message we have on this, what tomorrow would bring, and why in God's timing it required overnight. His plan is so intriguing. Sometimes my mouth drops open. So he says, sure, let's do it. Now, before the morrow comes, Haman, verse 9, remember Haman? He's a guy you love to hate. Haman went out that day glad and pleased of heart. He is walking on cloud 9. I mean, look at it. When Haman saw Mordecai in the king's gate and that he did not stand up or tremble before him, Haman was filled with anger against Mordecai. He controlled himself, however. Went to his house and sent for his friends and his wife Zeresh. He walks out of this meeting thinking, boy, it was great. I was in audience with the king and the queen. I was the only one invited to be there. They shared things that only I got to hear. I mean, it was the ultimate opportunity to drop names. Can you imagine Haman at the office the next day? I was with the king and queen last evening. We had a banquet for the three of us. Yes, I was the only one invited. She personally sent me an invitation. I mean, you can imagine that. And he walks out and he runs into Mordecai, who will not stand up or tremble before him. I love Mordecai. He is a great kind of guy. By the way, he is in the king's gate. Remember the last time? He couldn't go in the king's gate because he wore sackcloth with ashes. I take it he's changed clothes because he's now in the king's gate. He senses God's at work. He knows that something great is about to happen, and he's still unintimidated by Haman. So great is Mordecai's God. Haman walks out. Mordecai doesn't stand up or tremble. He instead, Haman comes to his home, invites a few friends and his wife. Look at verse 11. Ever been at a party like this? It is the pits. Haman recounted to them the glory of his riches, the number of his sons, and every instance where the king had magnified him and how he had promoted him above the princes and the servants of the king. Gag me. Can you imagine being in a group like that? Here is a guy who says, no, this is what I'm worth. You could just see his wife. Oh, boy, we've been over this before. And my sons, chapter 9, verse 10 tells us that he had 10 sons. A Jewish Targum says Haman had 208 other sons in addition to his own 10. It's another story. No need to get into it. But he has a lot of kids, and so he reviews all of the sons, not the quality he has with them, relationship, but how many. What kind of a guy is this? And then he tells instance after instance where he is promoted and exalted. Such arrogance. You would think he had enough to be satisfied, but people like this are never satisfied. He's got one worry, Mordecai, who won't stand up or tremble before him. And you would think if the guy has the world but the tail, has over 200 kids, if he has all of these riches, and if he has been invited to be in an audience with the king and the queen, that'd be enough. But what bothers a person like this is that everybody doesn't bow to them. And if one doesn't, becomes his sole worry. Look at how he puts it. He says, He had been promoted and magnified. Verse 12, even Esther the queen, let no one but me come with the king to the banquet which she had prepared. Tomorrow I'm invited by her with the king. Yet all of this doesn't satisfy me. Every time I see Mordecai, get it here, the Jew. Hear a little anti-Semitism in that? Every time I see Mordecai, the Jew, sitting at the king's gate. So his wife pipes up and says, why don't you do something about it? I'm tired of hearing you complain about Mordecai. Zeresh, his wife, and all of his friends said, have a gallows 75 feet high made. And in the morning, ask the king to have Mordecai hanged on it and then go joyfully with the king to the banquet. Haman thought, hot dog of an idea. And he put the guys on the gallows detail, and they started building it. Now, I call that overreacting. 75 feet. That's 7.5 story. And it doesn't mean gallows. You know what the word means? The original word here means tree. In fact, literally, it means pole or stake. They didn't hang them from a noose. In Persia, they impaled them. The pole was thrust into the body, and the body was hung on a pole 7.5 stories high. You know, the Romans got the idea of crucifixion from the Phoenicians, who learned it from the Persians. That's why Jesus was referred to as hanging on a tree or on a pole. Romans developed the idea of driving nails in the hands, but the Persians simply impaled the body on a pole. It was an anguishing, torturous death. You see, that's what you do with people you hate. And that's why Jesus was put on a cross. It pleased him to do that. And he went to sleep that night listening to the thump and the bump and the pounding of the construction crew through the night as they were building the pole on which his enemy would hang. It's a great story. It certainly isn't anywhere near over. But let me pause here and say some things that are what I call direct and timely advice for today. Let me share with you 3 or 4 thoughts that I get as I read through this passage regarding our lives and how we must deal with difficult situations. Here's the first. When preparing for an unprecedented event, wait on the Lord before getting involved. When preparing for an unprecedented event, wait on the Lord before getting involved. Maybe I said it too quickly earlier, so I want to repeat it now. At least as important as the thing we are waiting for is the work God does while we wait. He works on us. He works on others. He works on our circumstances. If we plunge in, if we run ahead, as it were, his hands are tied, and we frustrate the better arrangement. You're on the verge of a big decision. I suggest you wait. You wait. Don't hurry. Especially if it's unprecedented. If you have to cut a new path. If you're walking a journey that you've never walked before. And there's no map. Better wait. Better wait for the Lord. And I don't know how long. Could be 3 days. Could be 3 weeks. Could be 3 months. But in the waiting period, don't get involved. Wait on the Lord. Here's a second. When dealing with an unpredictable person, count on the Lord to open doors and hearts. When dealing with an unpredictable person, I'm thinking here of the king, count on the Lord to open doors and hearts. And remember Proverbs 16:7, when a man's ways please the Lord, he makes even his enemies to be at peace with him. Count on the Lord to do that. Amazing things happen to our courage while we're waiting. Rather than getting more afraid, we become less afraid. The Lord becomes more important. His presence overshadows the threatening, even intimidating circumstances that would otherwise immobilize us or paralyze our thoughts. When dealing with an unpredictable person, count on the Lord to open doors and hearts. Here's a third thought. I get it again from chapter 5. When working through an unpleasant situation, trust the Lord for enduring patience. When working through an unpleasant situation, trust the Lord for enduring patience. Realize the patience she had to carry out when she was in the presence of Haman, the man who hated her people. Realize the patience she had to have to serve the banquet, only to serve another banquet, and to wait for just the right time. Perhaps she sensed it wasn't the right time. In situations that are unpleasant, timing is as important as actions, sometimes more so. Pace yourself. It takes patience for the situation to become bearable and workable. Fourth and finally, when standing against an unprincipled enemy, ask the Lord for invincible courage. When standing against an unprincipled enemy, ask the Lord for invincible courage. You know what occurred to me when I was speaking on this earlier? Perhaps in the midst of that first banquet, she sensed a growing invincibility and courage. And she sensed the need for that to continue to build for her to say what she's going to say, as recorded in chapter 6. When standing against an unprincipled enemy, ask the Lord for invincible courage. The good news is God will grant you your request. It may not be as you plan, but He will give you the courage to see it through. I said earlier, nothing touches the heart like a song, like a story. You know the one to whom we sing more songs than to any other person who has ever lived? Jesus Christ. There are more songs composed to the person of Jesus Christ than to any other human being who ever lived. You know why? Because His story is like none other. Did you know that they put Him on a pole? That they hung Him up to die? Did you know that more people hated Him than loved Him? You know that more cheered than wept? You know that when He died, more applauded than sighed? Despised and hated by men and women, He died. Why do we sing to Him then? Because like no other person who ever died, He came back from the dead alive. And He gave us a song. He arose from the grave, and He still lives. Now the question, real question is, do you know why He died? Not because some Haman hated Him and decided to put Him on a pole. He died because you and I are sinners. The only way to satisfy the demand of a holy God in dealing with humanity was to pay the penalty for sin, and that required the price of blood from the unspotted Lamb of God, Jesus Himself. I'd like us to bow together for a moment of reflection. For some of us, a time of gratitude, and for others, a time of decision. All the way through this message, I've talked about waiting on the Lord. Now I'm going to encourage you to do just the opposite. If you do not know this Lord Jesus Christ, to whom I've referred here at the end of the message, you don't need to wait any longer. You can meet Him today in the sacred sanctuary of your heart, where He has built a conscience, where you have been pouring sin and failure and hopelessness all the years of your life. And He has come to cleanse your heart and to give you a new inner person, a new being on the inside. He's come to forgive you and to release you from the grinding prison of guilt. Today, the Lord Jesus Christ is knocking on that door, waiting for you to open it.
15: Won't you let him in today?
14: In a big church like this, it's easy to busy ourselves with finding our cars and getting into our vehicles and finding our way to home or to lunch, and to miss the most significant part of a worship service, and that is coming face to face with the reality of Jesus Christ's death and resurrection. Come today. Don't put this off any longer. You're surrounded by people who, like you, thought they could make up their mind later and finally came to the realization that the most intelligent decision they could make was to give their life to Christ. Father, I thank you today that in the incomplete story that we are reading and learning, there is truth to live by. Thank you for giving some this day courage to continue to wait, for giving others the determination to stand alone, even if it means personal loss and public misunderstanding. Thank you for modern day Esthers, women and men alike, who have stood up to be counted. They model for us what the Christian life is all about. And Father, I pray for the person who, like Haman himself, has blamed others for his unhappiness and deserves the very gallows upon which he would place Mordecai, that you'd bring us to an end of our blaming. Bring us to an end of our sinful lifestyle, and bring us face to face with the claims of Jesus Christ. We this day acknowledge his right to rule in our lives, and may he be glorified with our decision to trust him and him alone for eternal life. We pray together in the name of Christ our Lord. Amen.
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3: 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Discuss it. That's only 1 hour live Bible study on the radio every week here in Central Florida. Has been for, 20 plus years. So we thank you for us for that ministry here on the radio every weekend here on The Word. Good to be with you. Coming up, we're going to be checking in with the Grace to You, John MacArthur, be along. We'll take a look at that all-important weekend forecast for Memorial Day weekend. And so much more. Yeah, after that, it's Turning Point. So a real powerful hour coming up. Stay tuned.
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12: We've got a chance of scattered rain on the grow today. Mid-80s by noon, highs near 90. The heat index up to the mid-90s, getting back into the 70s after sundown, lows before dawn in the mid-70s. Scattered afternoon rain tomorrow, highs around 90. And we keep that scattered afternoon rain with highs around 90 as the main pattern through Memorial Day on Monday. Your latest Word forecast, I'm Dave Dorica.
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22: You don't want to run around trying to make God like you better. 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You couldn't be any better positionally. But oh man, when you understand positionally what you have in Christ, when you understand all these resources that you were chosen in Him before the foundation of the world, when you realize that all of that is yours and that's who you are, that ought to do something about how you live.
17: 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You've probably read news articles about how common it is for Americans to describe themselves as middle income, even though statistically their wealth puts them in a higher category. Of course, it really doesn't matter how much or how little you have in the bank. The fact is, you could be broke financially and yet have riches beyond compare. I'm talking about the treasure that's yours if you're a Christian.
0: the unfathomable riches available to you right now. But specifically, what are those riches and how do you use them? Find out how to leverage this amazing portfolio. John MacArthur shows you how today on Grace to You. Here he is now to continue his study from Ephesians called Richer Than You Think.
22: Ephesians 1:15. This is a prayer by the Apostle Paul. It is a prayer in response to the great statement of theology in verses 3 to 14. Now, the truths in verses 3 to 14 are really beyond the possibility of the human mind to grasp. Frankly, our human mind cannot reach that deep into the truth of God. That is something we cannot do. We cannot mine that kind of truth out of our humanness. In 1 Corinthians, there is a very important text in this regard, chapter 2, verse 10, verse 9 we could start with. Eye hath not seen, nor ear heard, neither have entered into the heart of man the things which God hath prepared for them that love him. In other words, empiricism or experiment can't see it, eye or ear, and intuition and rationalism can't see it, neither has it entered into the heart of man. It can't be known externally, it can't be really known internally. The things that God has prepared for them that love him. But God has revealed them unto us by his Spirit. For the Spirit searches all things, watch the next line, yes, even the deep things of God. You see, in order for us to even understand this incredible legacy that's ours in Christ, we must depend upon the Holy Spirit. For what, says Paul in 1 Corinthians 2:11, for what knoweth the things of a man except the spirit of man which is in him? Even so, the things of God knoweth no man, but the Spirit of God. In other words, we must depend upon the Spirit of God for an understanding of the deep things of God. And believe me, Ephesians 1, 3 to 14 are the deep things of God. Tremendous truths. Deep truths that our human mind cannot conceive. So, having delineated something of these truths that are ours in Christ, Paul then moves to pray for us that we would understand these truths. It doesn't do any good to know them if we don't understand them, because if we don't understand them, we can't live them, see. So, in chapter 1, Paul begins with describing our position in Christ, then he prays that we'll understand it. In chapter 2, Paul describes our position in Christ. Then in chapter 3, again, he prays that we'll understand it. Finally, in chapter 4, he says, now that you've got it and you understand it, here's how to live it. So twice, he describes the believer's position. Chapter 1, chapter 2. Twice, he prays that we'll understand it. Chapter 1 and chapter 3. Finally, in chapter 4, he says, now that you've got a grip on it, live it. Now, the point is this, people. You cannot live what you do not, what? Understand. Understand. You can't live it. You cannot function on principles you don't know. No Christian has ever yet lived the Christian life who didn't know what it was. You gotta have it. You Christians all over the place are frustrated no end, trying to live a life that's never been defined for them. And Paul knows, as a man of God, that it is not just a case of telling people, you've gotta pray that God will energize the information. Now, I believe that that's why in Acts 6, the Bible says that the apostles said, we will give ourselves continually to the ministry of the word and prayer. Why? Because the ministry of the word must be energized by the Spirit of God, and that is sought in intercessory prayer on behalf of the people. I don't think that the man of God's job is just to pray for the broken legs and the broken arms and the bad backs and the diseases of his people. I think he is to pray that they, as it says in verse 17, would receive a spirit of wisdom and revelation in the knowledge of him, that the eyes of their understanding would be enlightened, that they would know what is the hope of their calling. It's not enough just to teach. It must be taught and then prayed in, as it were, by the energy of the Spirit of God released as a response to intercessory prayer. Now,

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3: You know, you get up and you exhort people to live the Christian life and do what's right and live for God and get dedicated, consecrated, irrigated, whatever it is, you know, goes on and on. And try to get them to live it up, and you really are, you're working on them from the standpoint of sort of a halftime pep talk every Sunday to try to jack them up again and get them rolling, see? Or else you put them under a guilt trip and they begin to feel like they're just really, they gotta do this or God is gonna be right on them, see? And so they get to feel guilty, or you intimidate them, or there's a certain peer pressure exerted on them, and if they don't function, they're not one of the in groups, see? And all of this bypasses the real motive for living the Christian life. The real guts of it, the real heart of it, the real base of it is simply understanding who you are in Christ. That's the base. Knowing your position. I remember as a little kid, that people were always reminding me who I was because my father was a preacher. And my father was one who was also always reminding me who I was because he felt that I should live in a certain manner so that it wouldn't reflect on his ministry. And I had some trouble with that because I was kind of a rambunctious little guy. And I remember, well, there's a lot of things I remember. I'm not going to go into all of them, but I can think of a couple of things. When I was a real kid, I used to tell stories sometimes. I remember one thing my dad, I bit for a while when I was little. I bit other little kids, and I don't know what I was lashing out at, but my father finally put a sign around my neck, do not play with me, I bite, and I had to, I wore that sign every day for a week and never bit another kid. It worked. He was very concerned that I live up to the standard that he had set. See, I'm just like the rest of you, right? But I remember one time I got into a situation where I was prone to tell fibs, and I could make up some really good ones. And I remember in the second grade, I told my teacher that my dad was chopping wood, and he chopped off his legs. And in fact, I carried it on day after day. I had the teacher really concerned, and so forth and so on. I was giving him a day-by-day description of the hospital and how everything was going. And we had an open house at the end of the week, which I hadn't forgotten about, and my father came. The teacher looked at my father and said, "Oh, Reverend MacArthur, you're doing so well." He said, "Huh?" And there were several things in my life. I remember one time when I did something very bad, and I wound up in deep, deep trouble. And my mother said to me, "Don't you know who you are? Don't you know who you are? Don't you know what that does to your father and his ministry and so forth and so on?" Well, you know, in a sense, that was okay. I mean, you say, well, you shouldn't scold a kid on that basis. Yeah, it's all right to do that, I think. We do have a certain responsibility to honor our parents. That's biblical. But, you know, I always think back on that, and I think about the fact that, by the way, I don't do those things anymore. Just want you to know that. But I just think back about the fact that, you know, that's a great basis for a Christian life. You know, I am who I am in Christ, therefore I behave the way I behave, see. This is basic to Christianity. You must understand who you are in Christ. That and that alone is the foundation upon which you operate. And if all you do is just get in the pulpit, or all you do is just try to challenge yourself to live the Christian life, whimsically beating yourself sort of into it emotionally, you're going to miss it. You've got to understand the foundation principles. This is who I am. This is my position. This is my understanding of it. And Paul is praying, oh God, may they deeply understand who they are. May they get a grip on this incredible reality that they are one with the eternal God through Christ, that all of the blessings of the heavenlies are theirs, that this is the standard of their existence forever, and may they live like it, see? That's what he's after. And so I tell pastors all the time, man, when you get into the pulpit, teach positional truth. Teach people what their position in Christ is. Then tell them how to act. If they don't know who they are, they don't know why they ought to act that way.

0: So important. Position and practice. Now, you have to make a distinction in all of your study of the Bible between those two things. People who don't distinguish between those two things really get confused. If you don't understand what statements in the Bible are positional and what are practical, or what deal with your standing before God and what deal with your experience, you'll never interpret the Bible right. For example, in one passage in the Bible, it simply says this, "Now you are holy." You say, "Me?" That's right. You're holy. In another verse, it says to the very same people, "Cleanse yourselves from all filthiness." Now, wait a minute. You just said we're holy, and now you say cleanse yourselves from filthiness. But you see, if you don't know the difference, you're going to go like this and think at one minute you're holy and one minute you're filthy. The fact of the matter is you're holy in your position before God in Christ, and you're not in your practice. So that this is the way the Christian life goes. Here is your position in Christ, perfect holiness, perfect righteousness, one with Christ, an eternal, unchanging, invariable reality. But your practice is down here, and the Christian life is making your practice equal your what? Your position. That's it. That's it. It's making your practice equal your position. Now, the Apostle Paul wants us to understand our position because he knows that unless we do, we're not going to have the right motive to live the life. I'm a child of the King. I am one with Jesus Christ. He lives in me and through me. Now that demands out of me a certain kind of behavior, right? That's the essence of his thought. So he has shared in the first 14 verses the great, deep, rich truths of what is ours in Christ. And now he prays that we would understand it. He prays that we would get a grip on it. And people, I want you to understand this. Christian growth has nothing, I'll say it again, Christian growth has nothing to do with your position in Christ. Nothing. When you were saved, you were in Christ. How much of your sin was forgiven? All. You received eternal life. You're made perfect. The righteousness of Christ is imputed to you. God sees you as absolutely perfect and righteous. That's your position. Christian growth has nothing to do with it. But your practice is where the growth comes. I've often said that the Christian life is the process, watch this, of becoming what you are. Okay? Becoming what you are. Now, let me illustrate for a minute. There are a lot of people who think that Christian growth, like when you grow and mature as a Christian and you develop, makes God like you better. Now, we're kind of like this, we're this way humanly. You know, we say to our kids now and then, "Well, mommy won't love you if you do that." "Well, I'll like you a lot better if you do this." God is not like mommy. What you do or don't do has absolutely no effect on your position before God. You can't do anything to make him like you better. You can't do anything to make him like you less, because he loves you totally and perfectly in Christ, right? You can't do anything to make him forgive you more or less. He forgave you already everything. You can't do anything to earn more salvation or to give up some of it. You can't do that because you already have it total and complete. There's no more or no less. You see, positionally, it's all yours. You are already accepted in the Beloved One, verse 6 says of chapter 1, already. We're already in God's favor. We're already in God's grace. For Christ's sake, everything is settled. We are one with Christ. He sees us just as he sees Jesus Christ. Nothing you do can increase you in God's favor. Nothing you do can decrease you in God's favor positionally. Your standing is perfect. Colossians 2:10 says, "And you are complete in him." Hebrews 10 says, "And he has perfected you forever by the one offering of Jesus Christ." Positionally perfect, positionally complete. 2 Peter 1, he says that you have been made a partaker of the divine nature. Perfection again. Positionally, you're in Christ. He doesn't see you anymore as an individual in that sense. He sees you in Christ with his righteousness. You are a partaker of the divine nature. Peter says you have all things that pertain to life and godliness. You have received great and precious promises. But then Peter goes on in 2 Peter 1, verse 4 to say, verse 5, now that you have that position, here's how to match up your practice. Add to your faith virtue, to your virtue knowledge, to knowledge patience, to patience so forth goodness, to goodness brotherly love, to brotherly love kindness, etc. In other words, he's saying now get your practice moving toward your position. This is who you are. This is how you act like it. So instead of seeking more favor with God, Instead of trying to make God like us better, instead of trying to be more fit for heaven, we should just thank God who has already made us, Colossians 1:12, listen to this, He has already made us fit to be partakers of the inheritance of the saints in light. You're already fit for it. Nothing you do will make Him like you better. He loves you so much already, it's impossible to love you more. And you don't want to run around trying to make God like you better. If you're a Christian, He loves you totally. You couldn't be any better positionally. But oh man, when you understand positionally what you have in Christ, when you understand all these resources that you were chosen in Him before the foundation of the world, that you were redeemed and your sins were forgiven and He has granted to you to be a part of His eternal plan and to call you into that great unity with which the whole universe ultimately ends up, when you realize that this inheritance is planned for you, incorruptible, undefiled, that fadeth not away, reserved in heaven for you, when you realize that all these things are yours in Christ, that you are blessed with all spiritual blessings in the heavenlies in Christ Jesus, when you realize that all of that is yours and that's who you are, that ought to do something about how you live. Really should. And that's the bottom line. You cannot exhort people to a certain behavior unless they understand who they are. And so Paul here is praying that we and the Ephesians will understand. Constant exhortation without theology just brings people under guilt. It doesn't motivate them. So the mature Christian understands his privileges, his possessions, checks out his resources, lives consistent with who he is. In fact, over in chapter 4, verse 1, Paul says, I, therefore, the prisoner of the Lord, beseech you, now watch, that you walk worthy of the vocation to which you are called. He has spent 3 chapters, now watch me, 3 chapters describing the calling, and now he says, therefore, here is how you live. That's a principle all through the New Testament. All through the New Testament. You go into the book of Romans, you've got 11 chapters of theology, and then in chapter 12, therefore, here is how you live. In Galatians, you got 4 chapters of theology. Finally, chapter 5, therefore, here is how you live. Colossians, the first section, theology, therefore, here is how you live. That's the way it always is in the New Testament. Because position is the predicate, the basis on which practice is built. Now, let's look at his prayer then. Wherefore, I also, after I heard of your faith in the Lord Jesus and love unto all the saints, cease not to give thanks for you, making mention of you in my prayers. Stop there. Now, in this, he just introduces to us the idea that he is praying. Wherefore, takes us back. On the basis of this tremendous inheritance that we have in Christ, I pray for you. And he says, I pray for you because I heard of your faith in the Lord Jesus and love unto all saints. You say, what does that have to do with his prayer? Just this. Those two things are the indicators that their salvation was genuine. He says, I hear you have the two things that prove true salvation, faith in the Lord Jesus and love to all the saints. Now, how did Paul hear this? Well, it had been 4 years about since he had ministered in Ephesus. But sea travel was relatively easy in those days because of the ships and so forth. And so there was great accessibility to that little small part of the world around the north and west part of the Mediterranean. And additionally, there was a liberty that Paul enjoyed even while he was a prisoner, and that was that they allowed people to come and visit him. So there was a constant flow of Christians, no doubt, coming in and out of Paul's life. And they would be bringing him reports. And as I told you when we first studied the beginning of Ephesians, this letter was not only written to Ephesians, but no doubt all the churches of Asia Minor. And so it's probably that he has in his mind. He says, of all of you churches in Asia Minor, I have been hearing about you. People visiting, coming by ship, perhaps walking on some of the great Roman highways that would give them access to Paul's location. And so Paul says, I've been hearing good things. In fact, I hear 2 things. I hear about your faith in the Lord Jesus and love unto all the saints. And those, beloved, are the cardinal things. Those are the basic aspects of a true Christian. A true Christian is marked by faith in the Lord Jesus, which gives evidence of itself in love toward all saints. In fact, in 1 John chapter 2 and verses 9 to 11, it says there, if you claim to have saving faith and hate your brother, you're a liar. Those two go together. By this will all men know you're my disciples, John 13 says, if you have love one for another. And love, as we've defined it so many times, is sacrificial selflessness. Serving others sacrificially, unselfishly. True faith always springs into love. And so he says, I've heard about it. It's genuine. I see it.
1: 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John's current study is titled, Richer Than You Think. Now, back to a point John made a moment ago. He said, the Christian life is predicated on what you know. In other words, our walk with Christ never really rises above what we know of His Word. 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Now for the entire Grace to You staff, I'm Phil Johnson. 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It's another half hour of unleashing God's truth, one verse at a time, on Monday's Grace to You.
2: 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Hi, this is Pete Paquette, continuing my conversation with Dr. Timothy Mann, host of Foundations of Truth, Monday through Friday at 10 a.m. How did your ministry of Firm Foundations Ministries come about?
3: We put this together originally back in 2010, and we really didn't know what direction that was going to take. 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And so it just kind of sat there for a while. 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
10: Choosing to ignore trouble rather than face it only makes it grow into fear. 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To conclude his series, God, I Need Some Answers, here's David with today's message, What Can I Do When Trouble Overwhelms Me?
11: Do you know there are many Christians that you and I know who think that because they're Christians, life is going to be a trouble-free experience? It is not a question of if we will experience trouble, it's when they come, what do we do? Instead of taking away trouble, God provides instructions for how to overcome it. And we're going to talk about that today in the 27th Psalm. This is the last time I'll have a chance to tell you that this brief series, which we've called God, I Need Some Answers, is ending today. But the resources are still available through the end of the month. You can get the study guide, the CD album, and you can have your own personal Bible study or a group study based around these questions we have been answering every day. We have a few more questions that are outside the series that we're going to share in the next couple of days, but this is the end of the actual series. We have called it God, I Need Some Answers, Life Lessons from the Psalms. If you love the Psalms as I do, you'll love this series, and you'll have a great time talking about it in your small group, your Sunday school class, or wherever you meet together with others to study the Word of God. This is all available from davidjeremiah.org. That's our website. And as you know, the book, Five Psalms for a Flourishing Life, is available during this month. We still have a few days left for you to order that. Send a gift of any size during the remaining days in the month of May. And when you do, ask for a copy of the book on Psalms, and it'll be on its way to you. You can add it to your library in just a few days. I hope you will do that. It will be encouraging to you as you read it. Well, here we go with Friday edition of Turning Point. What can I do when trouble overwhelms me? Psalm 27.
12: I remember seeing a picture some years ago in a magazine. It's a rather popular picture, and I know I've seen it in other places as well. It shows hundreds of people on a busy street corner going about their daily duties. You could see a mother with two children, her arms filled with packages, and worry is written all over her face. And then there's a businessman rushing into a bank, evidently annoyed at missing the first section of the revolving door. And then there's a young person leaning against a building, apparently with no place to go, and his eyes betray a sense of boredom and discontent. And the caption under the picture says, "Of what are these people afraid?" It's a good question, because trouble often makes us afraid. Even those who have strong and aggressive personalities harbor some secret fears now and again. In fact, psychology has made a study of this and come up with a whole new set of terms. We call them phobias. Phobia is the Greek word for fear. Well, if you look in your modern dictionary for the list of phobias, last time I looked, there were over 75 different ones. 75 different phobias. In fact, they range all the way from erythrophobia, which is the fear of blushing, to phobophobia, which is the fear of fear. President Roosevelt had it right when he said, "We don't have anything to fear but fear itself." I want to talk to you today about how we deal with these fears that are the result of our trouble. And I want to use as my subject the man David, and as my text the famous 27th Psalm. We aren't sure when David wrote this. It's probable that he wrote it during the time when he was running from Saul in fear. Some have suggested that he may have written this psalm when Absalom, his son, took away the throne of Israel from him and committed treason on his own dad. Whenever it was written, we do know this, that the 27th Psalm is a personal testimony of a man who was in trouble. And despite the many moods that are reflected in this psalm, it is quite evident that the psalmist knew what to do when trouble visited his life. It is a very deeply spiritual psalm that is easily divided into two sections, and it's important to understand the sections as we quickly move through the text. Verses 1 through 6 give to us the psalmist's testimony of how he dealt with his fear and his trouble. And then, almost as an illustration for us, verses 7 through 14 is David's prayer that he prayed when he was in trouble. So at the beginning, we have some principles of how to deal with trouble in our lives. And at the ending, we have an actual prayer that was prayed by the psalmist when trouble visited him. Let's look first of all at the first six verses as we extract from this scripture some of the principles that we need to learn so that when we have trouble, we know what to do. Principle number one, in David's life, express your faith. David said in verse 1, "The Lord is my light and my salvation. Whom shall I fear? The Lord is the strength of my life. Of whom shall I be afraid?" We know that David is in a time of trouble. We know that fear is knocking on his door. The rest of the psalm speaks of his enemies. It speaks of his trouble. And yet here he is at the beginning of this psalm expressing out loud and aggressively his faith. He is saying out loud what he knows to be true inwardly, even though his feelings don't match up with the words that he's expressing. The psalmist's testimony, you see, begins where religion must always begin, and that is with a personal declaration of faith. And in the very action of expressing your faith during the time of trouble, you take the first step toward healing and wholeness. I want you to notice that, secondly, David moves from expressing his faith to extending his faith. You know what a catastrophe report is? In the midst of your trouble, whatever it may be, you sit down with a yellow sheet of paper, a yellow pad, and you try to imagine the very worst thing that can happen to you as a result of the trouble you're now experiencing. You write it out. You extend it clear out to its complete end. You write the worst scenario you can imagine. Then you read it out loud, and recognizing that this problem you have could never be that bad, you start feeling better already. Do you see what I'm saying? Well, David has sort of done that in this psalm. He's extended his fear to its logical boundaries. He says, Lord, I want you to know that I have my trust in you and you are my salvation and I won't fear you. He says, when the wicked come against me to eat up my flesh and my enemies and foes, they stumbled and fell. Though an army may encamp against me, my heart shall not fear. Though war may rise against me, in this I will be confident. David thinks of all the things that could happen to him, the very worst things that could happen to him. Either subterfuge, an enemy sneaking up on him, or siege, an enemy encamping against him over a long period of time, or war, or pestilence. And David says, no matter what happens, as bad as it could ever get, I have this confidence. And what is his confidence? His confidence is what he's already said. His confidence is that the Lord is his light and his salvation. Then in verses 4 and 5, he talks about experiencing his faith. He says, one thing I have desired of the Lord, that will I seek, that I may dwell in the house of the Lord all the days of my life, to behold the beauty of the Lord and to inquire at his temple. For in the time of trouble, he shall hide me in his pavilion. In the secret place of his tabernacle, he shall hide me. He shall set me high upon a rock. Now, this is a wonderful, rich verse. First of all, I need to point out to you that David has now reduced his life. He has whittled his life down to one thing. Do you see it? He said, this one thing I will do. It reminds me of what Paul said when he wrote to the Philippians. And in his letter to the Philippians, Paul said, this one thing I do, forgetting those things which are behind, reaching forth unto those things which are before, I press toward the mark for the prize of the high calling of God in Christ Jesus. David said something very similar here, didn't he? He said, this one thing I do when trouble comes, I center my thoughts on God. I get into the temple where God is, into the sanctuary where God is. I meditate on the beauty of God, and I spend time with God's people. You'll either let trouble push you back toward God or you let it push you away from God. David said, I made sure when trouble came into my life that I spent time in the sanctuary, that I came to the tabernacle, that God became my pavilion. The last thing I think is pretty exciting, because not only do we need to experience our faith, but verse 6 says we need to enjoy our faith. And you know, that's sort of an anomaly there. How can you enjoy trouble? I didn't say enjoy trouble. I said enjoy your faith. And listen to what verse 6 says as we read the psalm. And he says, and now my head shall be lifted up above mine enemies all around me. Therefore I will offer sacrifices of joy in his tabernacle. I will sing. Yes, I will sing praises to the Lord. Wow. And what David is saying is this, that when we come to God in worship and in prayer, when we are going through trouble, and the time when we feel less like worshiping him is the time when we need to worship him the most. When we come to church on Sunday and we walk in and notice our heads are down. Did you ever watch somebody with so much trouble that their heads are down? And have you felt that in your life? You face a confrontation and it goes wrong and you walk away from there with your head down. Very graphic, isn't it? Well, let me tell you what the Bible says. The Bible says that when you face trouble and you put worship back in the center of your life, that worship becomes, watch this, the lifter of your head. Praise God. that you can come into church with your head down. You could walk into church with the burdens of the world on you, with trouble so overwhelming that you feel like you're going to drown in it. And you get caught up in the worship of the Lord. And it's almost like a visual thing. God just takes your head and he just lifts it right up. You see, friends, there's something about worship that's really a dynamic truth. And that is that the thing worship does is worship makes God big in your heart. Is God big? Yes. He can't get any bigger than he is. I mean, God is God. He's the ultimate bigness. But worship magnifies God. Worship takes who God is and it puts it in your heart so that you begin to feel and sense and appreciate the greatness of Almighty God. And watch what happens. When you see the greatness of Almighty God and you put your trouble in that picture, everything changes. Everything. When you measure your trouble against the trouble of others, you might be depressed. But when you measure your trouble against the greatness and magnificence of God, oh, what a thing that is. No wonder your head gets lifted. Well, those are the principles that David tells us in Psalm 27. And then I told you in verses 7 through 14, he prays, and I'm just going to have to skip over these quickly. But here's some things I observed in verses 7 through 12. First of all, when we study this prayer, we understand how to pray when trouble comes. He says in verse 7, "Hear, O Lord, when I cry with my voice. Have mercy also upon me and answer me. When you said, 'Seek my face,' my heart said to you, 'Your face, Lord, I will seek.'" And I wrote down in my notes that true prayer in the time of trouble is really a responding on our part to God. Isn't it interesting that even though trouble overwhelms us, we're not prone, even in the midst of our trouble, to take the first step toward God? We're stubborn people. The Bible calls us stiff-necked. And so when trouble comes, we have this incredible urge to work it out ourselves. And sometimes God's the last option on a long list of options. But if I understand the psalm correctly, and if I understand what David is saying, what he's saying is this, that in the midst of my trouble, I heard God say to me, "Seek my face, David." And he said, when I heard God say, "Seek my face," I sought the face of God. And I've tried to remember and reflect, and, you know, I'm given to trouble, so I don't have to think back too far. I have to tell you that I think there's a nugget of truth here that we may have overlooked, and that is that in every one of our troubles, in every one of our situations, whether it's our marriage or with our children or finances or business or health or whatever, there's always a time in the midst of that when the voice of God speaks to us and says to us, "Seek my face." And David said, when God said to me, "Seek my face," I said, "Lord, your face I will seek." To put it in the vernacular of today, David heard God say, "David, David, I love you." And David said, "And I love you too." "David, I want fellowship with you." "Yeah, God, and I want fellowship with you too." We have this little thing we do in our marriages, don't we? Maybe it's not that way in your marriage, but it is in most marriages that I know about. We do this little answer back and forth. We get ready to leave, or we're away, or we're calling home. And at the end of the conversation, I say, "I love you." And she says, "And I love you too." And I think that's what's going on with David and his God. In the midst of his trouble, God is saying, "David, I love you." And David is saying, "God, I love you too." Let me just ask you this. When in the midst of your trouble you hear the voice of God, respond to it. For true prayer in the time of trouble is really a responding to God. Notice, secondly, that true prayer in the time of trouble relies upon God's provision. I can only read the verses, but you will see it. He says, "Do not hide your face from me. Do not turn your servant away in anger. You have been my help, God. Do not leave me or forsake me, O God of my salvation. For when my father and my mother forsake me, then the Lord will take care of me." When David prays in his time of trouble, he realizes how dependent he is upon God. So dependent that he said, "God, even if it were true that my father and my mother could forsake me, I know that you will take me up. You will care for me. David's father and mother never forsook him. He was saying this sort of as an extension of what could possibly happen. And he's using it as an illustration in the greatest love relationship that David knew, his relationship with his parents. He said, even if that relationship should go sour, if my mom and dad should kick me out and disown me, God, I know that I would never be disowned by you. You know, when David wrote this psalm, he may not have known at the time about the breakup of the family in our day. I know some of you here today whose parents have thrown you out of the house because of your faith in God. And what a wonderful promise this is to you, that when your mother and father forsake you, God will be there to provide for you. He is your Father, your Heavenly Father. True prayer in the time of trouble resigns to God's will. Teach me your way, O Lord, and lead me in a smooth path because of mine enemies. David's prayer is a prayer of humble submission to God's will. He's not trying to sort out his trouble himself. Isn't that what we try to do? Isn't that what we're prone to do? David isn't saying, Lord, please, I've figured out my way. Now you bless it. No, he's saying, Lord, here's a blank sheet of paper. I have no idea how to get out of this trouble. You fill in the page. I'll sign the bottom of it. Lord, you teach me your way. When you come to God in the time of trouble, you can't come with your own agenda, friend. You may think you know the way out. You may even have sorted it all out and have it all figured out. You may have a wonderful plan, but you need to set that plan aside and come to God and say, God, teach me your way. I don't know what you want me to learn from this. I don't know what you want me to understand from this, but God, my will is totally your will. Teach me your way. I'm resigned to do whatever you tell me to do. True prayer resigns to God's will. I just about came out of my chair when I saw the next one. Because of some experiences that I've been having in my own life, maybe, but it's just incredible. In verse 13, David says, I would have lost my heart, I would have fainted, unless I had believed that I would see the goodness of the Lord in the land of the living. Now, I've read this psalm over and over again all my life, and I really never understood that verse until recently. David's not talking about seeing the goodness of the Lord in the sky by and by. He's talking about seeing the goodness of the Lord in the land of the living. Friends, what is the land of the living? It's the here and now. It's today. It's tomorrow. It's yesterday. David is saying, I would have fainted. I would have given up. I would have lost my will to go on if I had not believed to see your hand of goodness in the here and now. And you know what? I don't have to debate with all of you today the goodness of the Lord in the land of the living. We all accept that as God's people. We know that there is the evidence of God and His goodness in the here and now in the land of the living. But you know what the problem is? Here it is. We don't see it. And the reason we don't see it is because we don't look for it. And one of the most wonderful things you can ever do, my friend, is to begin to take note of the goodness of God in the land of your living. I've been keeping a little journal, keeping track of the goodness of God in the land of my living. And I've been writing down the things that God does, just keeping a little list. And I go back often and read that list. And sometimes I have dry days. You know, please don't be disappointed with me. Sometimes I just have dry days when I try to fellowship with God and it's real awkward and maybe I'm a little discouraged. Kind of happens to me on Monday. I don't know why. Just sort of does. You know what's been a great encouragement to me? It's to read my list of the goodness of God in the land of my living. And it's growing. And every time I get in trouble, and I'm wondering whether God knows what's going on in my life and whether He cares or whether He can do anything about it, my faith is kind of a flickering flame, I open up my journal and I read my list of the goodness of God in the land of my living. Someone said a long time ago that an unexamined life is not worth living, and I believe that more than I ever have before. Friends, if you can walk through your life and never take note of what God is doing, if you're not keeping any notes, if you're not kind of writing down the good things that the Lord does, you're missing out on one of the great blessings you could have as a believer. What you need to do, you see, is to compile the experience. How do I know that God is going to help me in the trouble I have now? You know how I know that? Because I've kept a record of how He helped me in the trouble I had last month. And I kept a record back then of the trouble I had before and how God carried me through it, how He answered my prayers. And I've got a whole list of things that begin, thank you, Lord, for, and then there's a phrase or a statement or a paragraph of what God has done. They're so personal, I'd never dare read them to you. But you should have a list like that. Because if you don't recognize the goodness of God in your prayer will be anemic. Finally, verse 14, true prayer in the time of trouble remains calm when God delays. You see, God isn't on your time schedule, my friend. You're in a lot of trouble now. Your marriage is on the rocks. Your kids are driving you crazy and doing things you never dreamed they even knew how to do. Your finances are topsy-turvy. Everything is inside out, and you're saying, Lord, help. How many can give a witness that you've prayed that two-word prayer, Lord, help? Anybody beside me? I was driving a car some years ago, going through an intersection, and I saw a car coming through the intersection the other way, right toward me. And I prayed, Lord, help, and it hit the back door. Didn't hit my door, it hit the back door. Nobody was sitting back there. I mean, I'm glad the Lord redirected to the back door. I don't know if he would have done that if I hadn't prayed, Lord, help, but I didn't have time to pray anything but, Lord, help. Right? You better learn how to pray that prayer. You may need it someday. Just, let's all try it. Let's try it out loud. Lord, help. Yeah, right. Keep that one on your list. But you know, sometimes we pray, Lord, help, and he doesn't do it right away. And we have to wait. Oh, I hate to wait. Oh, I was built more for speed than comfort. How many of the rest of you like that, you know? I hate waiting. It seemed like all of life is made up of waiting. And the hardest waiting that you ever have to wait is when you want God to do something about your trouble, and he doesn't seem to be doing it. And the psalmist ends up his psalm on how you pray when you're in trouble, and he says, wait on the Lord. Be of good courage. He will strengthen your heart. Wait, I say, on the Lord. How do you know he will strengthen your heart? Would you go all the way back to the beginning of the psalm? The Lord is my light and my salvation. Whom shall I fear? The Lord is the strength of my life. Wait on the Lord. Be of good courage. He will strengthen your heart. The one who is the strength of your life wants to be the strength of your heart. All of these principles are available to you just like they were to David. You can write your own psalm, and God will hear you.
11: 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We'll have a few more things next week to talk about, and we'll talk about trouble again for a little bit next week. But I want you to know this series that we have been teaching during the last 3 weeks called God, I Need Some Answers. 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We want you to have it. 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We'll see you on Monday. 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
19: We've got a chance of scattered rain on the grow today. Mid-80s by noon, highs near 90. The heat index up to the mid-90s, getting back into the 70s after sundown. Lows before dawn in the mid-70s. Scattered afternoon rain tomorrow, highs around 90. And we keep that scattered afternoon rain with highs around 90 as the main pattern through Memorial Day on Monday. Your latest Word forecast, I'm Dave Dorica.
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22: The power of faith doesn't come from the strength of our belief. It comes from the object of our faith. What you believe on, what you believe in. You can believe sincerely in a broken ladder. But if you start to climb that broken ladder, what's going to happen? You're going to fall. It's going to fail you. But even weak faith, from our perspective, even weak faith in a strong Savior will hold. That's why Paul and Silas didn't say, believe in yourself. Promise is sure. This is the promise of believing. Paul doesn't hesitate. You will be saved. Not you might be. Not, well, let's see how you do. No. You will be saved. That's the assurance of the gospel. When you believe, I'm talking genuinely and personally, you are saved. forgiven of all sin, adopted as sons and daughters, indwelt by the Holy Spirit of God, and given eternal life. This is not a vague hope, it's a divine guarantee. And Romans chapter 10, verse 13 echoes the same promise. For whoever calls on the name of the Lord shall be saved. Well, what else does Acts 16:31 say? Let's look at it. 16:31. The Apostle Paul adds a beautiful line. You and your household. Now, he's not saying, lest you get confused, he's not saying that the jailer's family will be saved automatically because of his faith. Every person must believe for themselves. But what he is saying is this, that the offer of salvation is wide enough for everyone in your house, everyone in your home. That same night, the Bible says that Paul and Silas shared the word of the Lord with the jailer and with all who were in his house. And by the grace of God, they believed too. And Acts 16:34 says the jailer rejoiced, having believed in God with all his household. So the gospel didn't just save him, it transformed his home. So this reminds us that the gospel isn't just personal, it's powerful. It can impact your family, your relationships, in fact, your whole sphere of influence. So I just want to encourage you this morning, don't stop praying for those you love. Don't stop praying for those you love. If God can save a Philippian jailer, he can save anyone, even me, even those you're praying for. So let's make this personal. Listen, mature believer. If you've been saved a long time, never move on from this. Never move on from this. You are not saved because you're strong, but because Christ is. You're not saved because you're enough. Well, I hate that saying today. You're enough. You know, you're enough. No, you're not. Jesus is, though. He's enough. He's enough. And he's strong. And he's sufficient. So keep clinging to him. Keep proclaiming him. The answer to every soul's need is still the same. Believe on the Lord Jesus Christ. If you're a new believer, not been saved very long, you don't need to add anything to Jesus. I don't care what anybody tells you. Don't listen to that nonsense. Jesus plus, Jesus plus. No! You don't need to add anything to Jesus. In fact, you can't if you'll be saved. If you go trying to add something to Jesus, then you're not truly trusting him. You're trusting Jesus in something else. Which means really you're trusting your own self in the works you can do or the ritual you can accomplish. He's enough. Your faith might be small in your own eyes, but your Savior's great. Keep your eyes on him. And if you're honest in here this morning, if you're sitting here and you're going to be honest with yourself, and you would say, you know, I really am still an unbeliever. I'm not saved. Well, you've heard the question. Now you've heard the answer. Will you believe? Will you trust in the one who died for you and rose again? Don't wait for a better day. There's not one. Don't wait for a stronger faith. Come to him in faith as you are right now. Right where you sit. What's the response? Well, hearing the gospel requires a response. I don't understand preachers or pastors or even Christians who witness who will tell the story, but then don't ask for a response. Don't call for the verdict. I'm calling for the verdict. What do you say? Because hearing the gospel requires a response. Salvation is not just information to consider. It's a call to respond with faith and repentance. Amen. After Paul and Silas told the jailer, believe on the Lord Jesus Christ and you will be saved. What happened next? He believed. And his household heard the word. And they believed. And the change was immediate. What did he do? He washed the wounds of the very men he had once guarded. He was baptized that same night. He rejoiced with his whole household. His heart, his life, and his direction were changed. And by the way, that's the pattern of true conversion. That's the real deal. That's the pattern of true conversion. Salvation isn't just saying a prayer. It isn't checking a box. It's turning from sin, trusting in Christ, and walking in newness of life. Now, let's see, just for a few minutes, let's see how the Bible describes this saving response in Acts 2 and in Romans 10. Y'all right? Acts 2, Romans 10. Just a few more minutes. Acts 2. Turn over there with me. I mean, the Apostle Peter has been preaching the gospel in Jerusalem. He's been preaching the Word of God. He's been preaching the gospel.

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3: It will cut you to the heart. You might say, well, I don't like that. I want to go somewhere it'll make me feel good. Well, that's not my problem. That's your problem. You need the Word of God. You need to be cut. Because it's only in cutting that you're going to get healed. Men and brethren, what shall we do? And Peter said to them, repent. And let every one of you be baptized in the name of Jesus Christ for the remission of sins. That word repent, it's a Bible word. That word repent means a change of heart. It's a change of mind. It's a change of direction. It is a turning away from sin and self and turning to God. Repentance, you need to know this. Repentance is not merely regret. It's not just feeling guilty. Repentance is not saying, I'm sorry. It's not an apology. Oh, it can start with that. Repentance is not just feeling bad. It's recognizing sin for what it is, which is rebellion against God. We don't talk about sin anymore. We call it a struggle. I'm struggling with something. No, you're not. You're sinning against God. I'm sinning against God. I'm not just struggling with something. I'm sinning. It's not a sickness. It's sin. I mean, let's just call it what it is. It's not just feeling bad. It's recognizing sin for what it is and yielding your will to His. Repentance is more than behavior modification. It's a spiritual U-turn. True faith always includes repentance. If there's no repentance, there's no true faith as far as salvation goes. You can't cling to Christ while holding on to your sin deliberately. You must turn from one to embrace the other.
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3: 1 Thessalonians chapter 1, verse 9 puts it this way. You turned to God from idols to serve the living and true God. Did you get the pattern? You turned to God from idols to serve the living and true God. That's why when the jailer was saved, his actions changed. He went from presiding over their punishment to participating in their healing. He washed their wounds. He gave them food. That's repentance. Not perfection. No. But real transformation. Not sinless. No. But changed. Changed. We got time for one more. Romans 10. Let's go back to it. Romans 10, verses 11 through 13. Continues the truth that Paul gave in Acts. Romans 10, 11 through 13 says for this. For the scripture says, whoever believes on him will not be put to shame. For there is no distinction between Jew and Greek. That's talking about ethnicities. There's no ethnic difference. None. There's no white savior. There's no black savior. There's no Asian savior. There's no Hispanic savior. There's just the savior. There's no difference. There's no distinction between Jew and Greek. Do you know what that says? That says God sees no difference. None. It says he's not a respecter of persons. And in fact, if you show partiality to somebody else because of their status in life, because of their class, because of their money, because of the melanin in their skin or lack thereof, it's a sin against God and that other person. And there's no place for it in the family of God. None whatsoever.

0: Yeah. The same Lord over all is rich to all who call upon Him. For whoever calls on the name of the Lord shall be saved. I want you to notice with me briefly the words believe, call, and saved. Believe, call, and saved. This is the beautiful simplicity of the gospel. You believe. You trust. Not in your works or in anything else for that matter, but in Jesus. You call. You cry out to Jesus as Savior and Lord for mercy and forgiveness and salvation. And you are saved. Not maybe, not hopefully, but surely. And this promise is for whoever. Whoever. You know what that means? That means no background disqualifies you. Whatever your past, no background disqualifies you. No amount of sin, praise God, is too great. No status, no ethnicity, no shameful history puts you out of reach. Isn't that awesome? Whoever calls on the name of the Lord shall be saved. That includes the jailer. That includes those who crucified Jesus in Acts chapter 2. And that includes you. And that includes me. Back in Acts 16. The jailer didn't just say he believed. He lived like it. He lived like it. Boy, that's what we're missing in the church today. He opened his home to the men of God. He washed their wounds. He was baptized that very night as a public declaration of faith. And he rejoiced because now he had hope. See, real salvation, I'm talking about the real deal. Real salvation produces real fruit. As we talked about last week, we don't do good works to earn salvation. But once we're saved, we can't help but be changed. Because the Holy Spirit, again, not perfect, not sinless, but the Holy Spirit begins to transform us from the inside out. That's why back in Acts 2, after Peter preached that sermon and after 3,000 people were saved and baptized, the next verses say, Acts 2:42 says, they continued steadfastly in the apostles' doctrine and fellowship, in the breaking of bread and in prayers. They continued steadfastly in the apostles' doctrine and fellowship, in the breaking of bread and prayers. It wasn't like, okay, they made this profession, they got baptized, and in 6 months, nobody knows where they are. They made this profession of faith and got baptized, but a year from now, the FBI couldn't find them. They got trouble anyway. Anyway. You continue steadfastly. You're not in and out. You're not up and down. You're not hot and cold. You're not on and off. If you're saved. Does that mean you'll never get down? No, you'll get down. Does that mean you won't ever get a little cold and dry? No, you will from time to time. But you don't quit. You don't lay out. You don't stop loving and following Jesus. You continue steadfastly. Because true faith leads to real repentance, real obedience, and real transformation. So how does this apply to us? Well, long-time believer, keep walking in repentance and faith. The gospel that saved you is the gospel that sustains you. And so let your life bear fruit that reflects God's grace. Cooperate with that. To the new in the faith believer, take some steps of obedience. Don't delay in publicly identifying with Christ through believer's baptism, joining the church, growing in community. Salvation is just the beginning of a lifelong journey. To the still lost unbeliever, you've heard the question. What must I do to be saved? You've heard the answer. Believe on the Lord Jesus Christ. And now you're accountable. You'll have to answer to your Maker one day. Unless you come to Christ and be saved. So the question is, what will you do? I mean, maybe you're like the jailer this morning. You've already, it's been happening in your life. You're convicted, you're shaken, and you're searching. Or maybe you've been religious, you know, kind of churchy. But you've never really, truly repented and savingly believed on Jesus. Because the Bible is clear. Salvation is not about being good enough or trying harder. It's about turning to Jesus in repentance and faith. And you don't have to wait until you've cleaned yourself up, because you can't. And you don't have to have all the answers, because you never will. Here's what you need to know. This is it. You need to know and admit that you are a sinner and that Jesus is the Savior and He's your only help and He's your only hope, and you run to Him for mercy and forgiveness and ask Him to save you. That's what you need. That's it. So, will you call on His name today? Will you repent and say to God, Lord, I believe. Save me. And the good news is He will not turn you away. He won't say, let me think about it. He won't say, okay, I'm going to put you on a 90-day probation. And then, no. He won't turn you away. The most important question a person can ask, what must I do to be saved, was met with the most powerful and sufficient answer, believe on the Lord Jesus Christ and you will be saved. It's not complicated. It's not religious ritual. It's not moral achievement. It's repentance and faith. It's a change of mind about yourself, about your sin, about Jesus being your Savior and Lord. It's turning from sin and trusting in Christ alone. And that's what the Philippian jailer did that night. I mean, do you really get it? One moment, he was suicidal and hopeless. And the next, he was hearing the word of God. He was repenting and believing in Jesus and being baptized. And then I'll bet you what, he probably didn't know the words, but he probably started singing with the saved before the night was over. Because that's what God does. Praise His name. He rescues. He revives. He redeems. Aren't you so thankful for that? And what God did for him, He still does for people today. Remember the pattern. He was awakened by crisis, but even more so by conviction. He was confronted with the truth. Jesus is Lord, and salvation is found in Him. He was changed by grace, washed clean, welcomed home, and filled with joy. And this is the pattern of salvation for all of us. And it can be your story too. You might not be in a prison like the jailer, but I want you to know this morning, God brought you here today for a reason. Maybe He's shaking your heart to awaken you. Maybe He's already stirring you with conviction. Will you ask the most important question? What must I do to be saved? And will you receive the glorious answer? Believe on the Lord Jesus Christ and you will be saved. Maybe you're wondering, well, if God is the one who saves, what am I supposed to do? Well, the answer is, God works, and you must respond. God opened the jailer's heart, but the jailer still asked, what must I do? He still had to believe. He still had to receive. And so if your heart is troubled today, if something inside you is stirring, don't ignore it. That may be God awakening you to your need for Christ. So let's apply one more time. Unbeliever, today's the day of salvation. Don't delay. Call on Jesus. Confess Him as Lord. Turn from your sin and trust in Him. You will be saved. If you're a new believer, and let's be honest, there might be some areas where you are not following through. Follow Him boldly. Be baptized. Join the church. Walk in the joy of your salvation and let your faith be seen. And if you're a mature believer, you've been saved a long time. You've been saved for a number of years. You might be sitting here this morning, Pastor, I've heard this a million times. In fact, this was pretty boring to me today. Tell us something new. If that's your attitude, I'm concerned about you. But if you've been saved for a number of years and this is still glorious and true to your heart, share this message. There are thousands around us still asking this question. In your circle of life, your children, be ready to give them the answer. Not religion, not rules, but Jesus. Jesus. Because the gospel is still good news for anyone, anywhere, who asks, "What must I do to be saved?" and hears, "Believe on the Lord Jesus Christ."
1: As we close today's message, the most important question any person will ever ask is the one we've been considering together. 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Salvation is the gracious work of God through Jesus Christ. The Bible says, "Believe on the Lord Jesus Christ and you will be saved." 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
16: We've got scattered rain chances, heaviest this afternoon as we head towards highs near 90, getting back into the 70s after sundown as that rain fades. Lows in the mid-70s before dawn. More scattered rain tomorrow, highs near 90 again, and we keep that pattern. Scattered afternoon rain, highs around 90, going through Memorial Day Monday. Your latest Word forecast, I'm Dave Dorica.
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18: Breakthroughs. We need a generational breakthroughs. 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
17: 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That's 855-577-2255. We're so glad you're here to listen. Today's message from Pastor Alan is called Breakthrough, Alone in the Desert.
18: The title for this session is Alone in the Desert, and it's really a companion piece with the previous session. We looked at Zechariah and Elizabeth and the breakthrough God brought to their lives. And I want to continue it in this session, really with the outcome of that. I think there's a hopeful message there, but for just a moment, I've been encouraging you for quite a while now to embrace this little paradigm of watch and listen and think and act. Not just to live your life, but to do it with attentiveness. There's some things that will be essential. Jesus warned us as we approach the end of the age that deception would increase dramatically. And there's some things you can do to limit your vulnerability to being deceived. One is read your Bible on a regular basis. There's just not a replacement for that, folks. If you're not doing it, you've almost surrendered completely. Read your Bible on a regular basis. You can join us in our reading plan. We'd be delighted. If you don't want to do that, you can pick one. But 10 or 15 minutes a day, you can read through your whole Bible in the course of a year. It's a worthwhile investment of time. It will change you. And if you've read it once, twice will be better. If you've read it 10 times, the 11th will be better. Okay. The second thing is community. You need like-minded people that you spend some time with. I hate to admit, it's hard to admit your parents were right when you were a kid. But your friends really do have an enormous impact on your life. You need a community of people who have a faith in God. They will help you a great deal. And the third thing is this little paradigm. You've got to watch and listen. You actually have to pay attention a bit. There's a temptation to want to kind of cocoon, go into a cave, and, you know, it's just distressing. You don't know who to believe or what to believe, but you have to pay a little bit of attention. Then you have to think a little bit. I know. And then be willing to act. You can't just be an observer or a professional critic. We're not Olympic judges. We're in the arena. And there's a big difference. I think if you'll do those things, it'll help you avoid deception and fulfill God's purposes for your lives. And ultimately, that's the target. We are witnesses to a season of tremendous change, unparalleled change in my lifetime. And I don't mean because of this election. I really think it started in a dramatic way with COVID. God began to shake the earth. There have been multiple tremors since then. October the 7th, the attack by Hamas on Israel and the boiling anti-Semitism in our own nation. Very unexpected things. God is shaking the earth, and I trust that at the end of it, we'll be in a place that he has led us to. So it isn't frightening. It's kind of exciting to me, but it's a great contest between the values of the kingdom of God and the values of this present age. You're going to have to decide. You can't stay in the middle much longer. Tragically, in the church, we have capitulated for so long. We've been silent for so long. We've been timid for so long that now it feels almost inappropriate to express our support for a Judeo-Christian worldview. Should we say that? Are we allowed to say that? What if I offend someone? Folks, the truth is helpful. Imagine going to a doctor that doesn't want to give you the real diagnosis because it might make you feel blue. We call that malpractice. In the Christian world, we call it apostasy. If you won't align with the truth because you don't know if it'll be received well, that's not just a personal choice or kindness or mercy. It is a false gospel. It's false faith. And we don't want to be there, and we've lived dangerously close to that. It's not inappropriate to agree with God's word. In fact, it's necessary. It's helpful. Even if it puts you at odds with some rather revered places like Harvard or Yale or the purveyors of conventional wisdom. We live in a world where the truth really isn't settled. You don't have to be very clever any longer, just a little bit of awareness. I mean, lately we see the reports and pictures and videos of swarms of drones hanging above us while government officials say, nothing there. It's just a small airplane. Oh, thank you. Or they'll tell us that biological sex is confusing. No, it really isn't. No, really, it's not that tough. I grew up on a farm. It isn't confusing. I'm not suggesting there aren't people that don't struggle with confusion, but if you're confused about something that's that fundamental, that's not a good place. That's not something to be celebrated. And we certainly wouldn't want to abandon our children to be mutilated by people that think that kind of confusion is helpful. So this idea of breakthroughs, this notion of when God intervenes in our lives, we are a culture in need of breakthroughs from the kingdom of God. We've drifted a long way into places that are confusing and where the truth isn't celebrated and integrity is no longer held in high esteem. No matter where you sit on the political spectrum, you can say amen to that. That's just the reality. And the change for that isn't coming from an election. The change for that will come from the heart of God's people. Breakthroughs. When God intervenes in our lives, most of us, one of the reasons I decided to do this series is I engage with the community of faith here sufficiently enough to know that there are hundreds of us that are in a desperate place. We need a breakthrough from God. Physically, emotionally, in our family systems, in our businesses, in many, many ways. There's only a God solution can result in an outcome that will be satisfactory. Otherwise, we're just treading water, holding our space. We need a breakthrough. And God gratefully does intervene in our lives. But we have had a little bit, I believe, of a misunderstanding. And preachers like myself have contributed to this. We like to tell the miracle stories. We like to talk about the victories that took place, and that's not inappropriate, but it's inappropriate unless we tell the larger story. And the breakthroughs that God presents to us are not just victory stories. There's a backstory that go with them. I started with a verse of scripture in your notes. There's hope. It's Isaiah 40 in verse 3. It says, a voice of one calling in the desert, prepare the way for the Lord, make straight in the wilderness a highway for our God. That verse from Isaiah 40 is quoted in Matthew, Mark, Luke, and John. There are very few things recorded in all four of the Gospels. That verse is. And each time it's presented in conjunction with John the Baptist and his life message. He was a voice of one calling in the wilderness. See, I don't really want to be a voice of one. I want to be a voice of a big choir. Right? It's fun to find 12,000 people that are all saying Jesus is Lord and slip in with them and go, yes. It's not so much fun to be in a group of 12,000 people that are not in favor of that, and you're standing there going, Jesus is Lord. John was willing to be a voice of one calling in the wilderness. I want to look at that. He's a breakthrough. He's the one who was to prepare the way for Jesus in his life and his ministry and all he did. See, when I imagine a breakthrough, apart from doing any study of it, what I want out of a breakthrough is I want a resolution to my problem. I got a bad diagnosis. I want it to go away. I want the doctor to say, I blew it. You want the mass to disappear. Excuse me. You want the mass to disappear. You want your heart function to be normal. Whatever the problem may be, you want your kids to be healthy. If there's a relational struggle, you want it to be resolved. You want everybody to be at peace. Whatever you, the breakthrough, you just want the problem to evaporate and the goodness of God to make it all a big happy point. Nothing wrong with that imagination. It's just not particularly biblical. Breakthroughs result in transformation. They change your perspective. They leave you with insight and understandings different than you had before the intervention of God. So you don't just return to your old shape. You walk in a new way. You interact in a new way. Breakthroughs change everything. Are you ready for that? Those of us that need a breakthrough, are you ready for a different cadence in your life? Are you ready for a rearrangement of authority? Are you ready for a transformation of priorities? Or do you just want God to do what you want him to do so you can keep doing what you want to do? If I get really honest, that's really what I want. But truthfully, God loves us too much. Like my Bible says that if God loves you, he will discipline you. Ah. I don't want to grow up in the Lord. I mean, I've learned to value that. But I mean, if you just left me to myself, the truth is, no, I'd really like just to have my way.
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18: 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Some of my favorite verses that Paul wrote. Bit of devotional time and then some place to journal. 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Saul of Tarsus, a hero of mine, I got to know him as the Apostle Paul, an unrelenting advocate for Jesus in the face of unyielding persecution. 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
17: 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That's 855-577-2255. Now, let's get back to Pastor Alan with his message called Breakthrough, Alone in the Desert.
18: I'm going to suggest that it has an impact not only for you, but for the generations who follow you. In fact, if we start with Zechariah and Elizabeth, and I have this couple who were childless, and they're past the age where they're going to bear children. It's just not reasonable anymore. Nobody has the expectation. They had those prayers, but they had them a long time ago. And then the announcement comes, Gabriel, the archangel, shows up and says, you're going to have a child, and you're going to name him John. And they're like, what are you talking about? I mean, Zechariah has enough questions that he gets struck mute for 9 months. Teach you to talk back. Aren't you glad we all don't get struck mute when we question the Lord? Have you know Pastor will be signing the message this morning? And John's born. And Zechariah and Elizabeth really step out of the scene completely after their time in the temple and taking John. They step out of the story, but John steps onto the stage. And that's where I want to start. It's in Luke chapter 3. It's right in the middle of this Christmas narrative. Zechariah and Elizabeth and John the Baptist are very much a part of the Christmas story. During the high priesthood of Annas and Caiaphas, the word of God came to John, the son of Zechariah, in the desert. Nobody knew why they were calling him John, because God said to. That was the message they got in the temple when Gabriel came to Zechariah. He said, you name him John. No, no, no. All the people said when it was time to name him, he said, it'll be Zechariah. It's the family. There's nobody named John in your family. And Elizabeth and Zechariah together said, no, this is a new thing. This is a breakthrough. His name's John. So John, the son of Zechariah, in the desert, he went into all the country around the Jordan preaching the baptism of repentance for the forgiveness of sins. As it is written in the book of the words of Isaiah the prophet, a voice of one calling in the desert, prepare the way for the Lord, make straight paths for him. Every valley shall be filled in, every mountain and hill made low. The crooked road shall become straight, the rough way smooth, and all mankind will see God's salvation. Gee, that's not a big assignment. Go prepare the way for the Messiah so that all of humankind can see the way to salvation. And John said to the crowds coming out to be baptized by him, you bunch of snakes, who warned you to flee from the coming wrath? Just as a beginning point, I think a simple observation, we've been trying to stack some ideas, some breakthrough hacks, if you will. In this case, the breakthrough begins in the desert. John is a voice crying in the desert. He's not a voice crying in the temple. He's not in Jerusalem. Isaiah was a prophet of the court. He was comfortable in the palace. Jeremiah spoke to heads of state and the leaders of nations. John is a voice in the desert, a voice crying in the wilderness, a voice of one crying in the wilderness. Wearing clothes made of camel's hair and eating locusts, not bugs, it's a fruit that grows on a tree. I know you're disappointed. Breakthroughs often emerge in the desert. Seems odd to us, the desert's a remote part for most of us in our nation. If you live in Israel or the Middle East, I can tell you for my Jewish friends, the desert is not a place of punishment. It's a place of renewal. It's a place of refreshing. It's a place where God meets you. If they have a day off, they go into the desert. And from the biblical perspective, the desert is a place of renewal. I tell you that because if you're in a desert season, it doesn't feel so fruitful. It doesn't feel quite as opulent as you had hoped as it might, if it's a lean time. I would submit to you that's a very, there's a very high degree of probability that that's a breakthrough season. God hasn't abandoned you. In the desert, there's a stillness. In the desert, there's a quietness. In the desert, it's much easier to hear. I don't believe God has left you. There's a component of John the Baptist that I don't want us to miss. Jesus said he was the greatest of those born among women, a very revered character. But John the Baptist is an impossibility without the faithfulness of Zechariah and Elizabeth. What made John the Baptist's ministry possible, his life story possible, his impact possible, were the decisions that were made by his parents, by Zechariah and Elizabeth, upright people, godly people, people who overcame disappointment, people who had to have their life plans rewritten. Their life schedule didn't emerge in the way they had hoped it would. While their friends were building nurseries and welcoming children, they weren't. And so they prayed and they sought God, and they still didn't. And it became very obvious that that wasn't going to happen. It wasn't in their future. That just wasn't a part of their journey. And they managed to overcome that disappointment and not be defined by it. Zechariah is still serving in the temple. Elizabeth is still honoring the Lord, listening to the Spirit of God. And then Gabriel shows up and said, "Hey, I got some news for you. You're going to have a son." Except now it's like disruptive. Zechariah, I mean, he says, "I am old. And Elizabeth?" He was gracious. He said, "She's well along in years." "Gabriel, have you seen Lizzie?" In fact, it's a little bit of a moment. You know, Gabriel's delivering this message with some rather lofty language about John. And Zechariah says, "Hang on a minute. I'm old." And Gabriel says, "And you're going to be quiet for 9 months." Again, I'm very grateful God has not responded to me that way. How many times have you held up your hand to the Lord? "Well, not me. No, thank you. I don't even like church." So John the Baptist and his ministry emerges from the faithfulness of Zechariah and Elizabeth, the willing to embrace their breakthrough, to reorder their lives, to be unique, to overcome disappointment. If they had not made those choices, John doesn't have a story to tell. There's a biblical principle here. I'm taking a moment with it because it's very important and it's essential, I believe, for the place that we find ourselves as a people right now. We need a generational story of godliness. We need a generational tale of a desire for righteousness and holiness and purity. We want a legacy of faith to be reestablished among us. Does that sound right? Why not let it begin with us and the aspirations that we have for our children and our grandchildren? I know we're in church and the answer to every question is typically Jesus. But in the quiet places of your life, when you're not in a church building and you're not sitting in the midst of a group of people that have raised their hands to identify as Christ followers, what aspirations do you truly hold for your children and your grandchildren? Fame, success, wealth, none of those things are inappropriate in and of themselves, but they'll be empty apart from a vibrant faith. You see, we've almost been totally co-opted by a secular culture. Our aspirations have become secular aspirations, our dreams, secular aspirations, our priorities, secular priorities. And again, I'm not trying to remove us from the world, we're in it, but the Bible says we shouldn't be of it. There's a difference. We have a different allegiance, a different set of objectives. It really is biblical. I can point to it. In 2 Timothy chapter 1 and verse 5, Paul is writing. Paul wrote the letter to a young man named Timothy. That's why it bears his name. But he's reminding him of what Paul knows of his life. He said, "I've been reminded of your sincere faith, which first lived in your grandmother Lois and in your mother Eunice, and I'm persuaded now lives in you also. You're third generation, Timothy. I know the stock from which you come." Say, "Well, Pastor, I don't come from a family that's where there's generations of faithful people to the Lord." Good. Let's start a new trend. Pastor, my story's a little more broken. Most of ours are. Most of ours are. That's why in the previous session, we spent a great deal of time talking about a new name, establishing a new heritage, a new legacy. John's life isn't going to fit the normal pattern either. I don't believe any parent has an aspiration that their child would walk the path that John walked. Forget his impact. It's hard to imagine any parent raising their hand and saying, "That would be my aspiration." We'll get to it in a moment. A generational legacy. Look at 1 Samuel chapter 1. This is Hannah. She's the mother of Samuel. At the point we're stepping into the narrative, she is childless as well. She said, I made a vow saying, O Lord Almighty, if you'll only look upon your servant's misery and remember me, and not forgive your servant, but give her a son, then I will give him to the Lord for all the days of his life. No razor will ever be used on his head. That last phrase could be a little blind to you. It's a commitment within Judaism. There was a sect of people. They're called Nazarites, not Nazarenes. Nazarenes are people that come from the village of Nazareth. It's a little community in the northern part of Israel, in Galilee. Jesus was a Nazarene. Nazarites are a group of people who take a vow, a special effort at setting themselves apart for the purposes of the Lord. They won't eat or drink anything that comes from the vine. They won't drink wine. They won't eat a grape. They won't even eat a raisin. And they don't cut their hair. Samuel, before he's born, before he's conceived, his mother said, I will rear him as a young man set apart for the purposes of God. I will give him to serve the Lord. Breakthroughs. Breakthroughs. We need a generational breakthroughs. Or our children and grandchildren are going to lose their freedom. If we remain on the trajectory we are on, they will not know the kind of blessings that we have known. I'm not talking about 100 years from now. We're bankrupt physically and morally. We have to change. We can change. We've been given the privilege of changing. God has shown us mercy. Moses' parents hid him from Pharaoh's executioners. Joshua's life became of an extension of the assignment that God gave to Moses. David made the way for his son Solomon to build the temple and establish Israel's boundaries. Samuel's life and ministry, his impact upon the purposes of God, emerged from the faithfulness of Hannah. Samson's parents, one of Israel's judges, they committed him to be a Nazarite prior to his birth as well. See, children aren't yours, folks. They're a sacred trust. There is sacred trust, and I'm quite confident you will give an account for that. Your grandchildren are not just a dalliance so you can spoil them and send them home for somebody else to straighten out. It's a temptation.
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26: We've got a chance of scattered rain today, heading towards highs in the low 90s. Gusty breezes as we go back through the 80s during the drive home, into the 70s after sundown, lows near dawn in the mid-70s. Heavier chances of rain this weekend and into next week as the rainy season rolls on, highs hovering around 90. Your latest Word forecast, I'm Dave DeRica.
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22: 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Is your focus on your education? Is your focus on politics? What are you focused on? That is, what's the key thing that's above everything else in your life?
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22: The genuineness of our faith and our devotion, our love, our walk for God really isn't revealed in times when you and I are having everything going our way with ease, comfort, and pleasure. They're revealed when we're going through difficult times, trying times, when sometimes maybe our faith may almost be a little bit shaken. Those are the times that reveal the genuineness of who we are and what we are. It's much easier to declare our faith and devotion than it is to demonstrate it. We've been talking about walking with God and what's involved in that. We've been talking about what are the requirements of that? What can we expect? And today I want to take a biblical character and illustrate one of the most awesome truths when it comes to walking with God. And as I think back over the years and think about things that God has taught me, one of the most precious lessons I've learned, I learned as a result of simply reading the biblical characters, how they live their lives, their failures, and all the rest. And some of those are like Joseph and David, Daniel, and a few others. But I found something in the life of Joseph that absolutely strengthened me and has been a part of that strength all these years. And what I want to do in this passage of Scripture today, which is really Genesis from 37 primarily all the way to 50, it doesn't mean that we'll take all of that, but it's the truth in those chapters. It's something that happened in his life. And when I think about the trials of Joseph's life and recognize how God used him ultimately and so mightily, God is still willing and ready to use people today who will practice this one simple truth that I want us to look at. So I want you to turn, if you will, to Genesis, beginning in chapter 37. I just want to read a few verses to get us started, and then I want to give you a little background. And the scripture says in verse 1, "Now Jacob lived in the land where his father had sojourned, in the land of Canaan. These are the records of the generations of Jacob. Joseph, when 17 years of age, was pasturing the flock with his brothers while he was still a youth, along with the sons of Bilhah and the sons of Zilpah, his father's wives, and Joseph brought back a bad report about them to their father." Now, I want to give you a little bit of background about Joseph, because everything else hinges on this, and what I want you to listen to is this. There is one truth that goes all the way through his life. Remember that he's 17 years of age. He's a teenager when this starts. He dies at 110. But from 17 to 30 is a time of nothing but trials, heartache, burdens, misfortune, and pain. And oftentimes we come through those times and think, well, God, why do you let these things happen? So what I want to do is I want to take you through the trials that he faced during this time. And I want you to keep hearing one thing, because that one thing personally has helped me. If I could think of some of the things that God has taught me, but in one phrase, one idea, one principle that has sustained me through the most difficult, trying times of my life, this is that phrase. So let's look at Joseph for a moment. Joseph grew up in a family where his father had had dreams. God had spoken to him, didn't have the word of God. God oftentimes spoke in dreams in those days because there was no written word, and anything writing was very, very unusual. And so he grows up in this family, and the scripture says that Jacob, Joseph's father, loved him above all the rest of them. He favored him. And you recall the scripture says that his father gave him a coat of many colors. Well, as a result of that, this is the beginning of his trials, because the Bible says this was the way his brothers thought about him. And the scripture says that verse 3 of the 37th chapter, "Now Israel loved Joseph more than all the sons, because he was the son of his old age, and he made him a varicolored tunic. His brothers saw that their father loved him more than all the other brothers, and so they hated him and could not speak to him on friendly terms." I mean, not just once in a while, but this means, you know, they just didn't like him. They wish he wasn't there. And so then he had this dream. He had this dream about these sheaves. They were out in the field, and his bundle stood up, and all their sheaves bowed down. Well, that didn't make him very popular either. Then he had another dream, made everything worse. He dreamed that the sun and the moon and the stars all bowed down before him. Well, by this time, listen to what the scripture says. So they hated him even more. So he tells them the other dream. The Bible says that they were very jealous of him. And so what happens here in his family, nothing's going good for him. He grows up in a family where his father and mother love him dearly, but his brother hate him, and they're jealous of him. And so the first trial of his life is living in a household where he's not wanted, he's hated, they despise him. Now listen, this isn't just a little bit of anger. This is pure hatred. And you'll see that the next trial he goes through is proof of that. But remember this, he had a dream. he had a promise in that dream that one day God would so use him that his family, his brothers, and even his mother and dad would one day bow down before him. Etched in his mind and in his heart, these dreams. And in the spite of all that, his brothers just hate him and despise him. But here's what he did. He kept his focus on God. He did not allow his brother's attitude to make him angry, bitter, resentful, and hostile. So he comes to the next big trial in his life. So his father said, your brothers are out in Shechem with the flocks, and so I want you to go and find out how

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3: On God, not his circumstance, because there's nothing he could do about his circumstance. Then, of course, the third trial he goes through is here he is in the pit. And so Judah, remember how important he is? The line of the tribe of Judah. This is the son of Jacob's family through whom the Messiah came. And so Judah says, here's what we should do. Don't kill him. Let's just sell him off to this caravan of Midianites. And so they sold him for 20 shekels. Well, think about this. Here he is now, his brother's hatred and animosity toward him. Not only is that bad enough, he thought he was going to die, but in spite of all that, something inside of him would not let that be a reality. They pick him up, sold him off to these Midianites. Now, where is he going? He's getting further and further away from home and his family. Well, when he arrived in Egypt, and the capital probably, he was sold to a man by the name of Potiphar, who was head of the bodyguard of Pharaoh. So a little time went by. Now remember, he's a teenager when this begins to happen. Little time goes by, and Potiphar begins to observe this Hebrew slave. Now, they, of course, would never dare eat with each other because they despised the Hebrews because they were shepherds. That's what they didn't like. And these, their class was so much higher than that. But he kept observing this young man until finally he probably gave him a little task in, a little task there. And he noticed that whatever he did it very well. After a while, he added some of his responsibilities. And the scripture says that he did so well that the Lord was with him, and now his master saw that the Lord was with him and how the Lord caused all that he did to prosper in his hand, that Joseph found favor in his sight and became his personal servant. He made him overseer over his house. All that he owned, he put in Joseph's charge. Came about that from the time he made him overseer in his house and over all that he owned, the Lord blessed the Egyptian's house on account of Joseph. Thus the Lord's blessing was upon all that he owned in the house and in the field. So he left everything he owned in Joseph's charge, and with him that he did not concern himself with anything except the food which he ate. Now, why would he do that? Think about this. More than likely, at some point, Potiphar said, you know, tell me about your background. I know you're a Hebrew, but what's going on? I'm sure he must have told him about his father and about his brothers and how they dumped him in the pit to die and how he got to Egypt. And I'm sure Potiphar wanted to know that. How did you get here in the first place? And he realized that he'd been sold off by his brothers. And Potiphar was certainly a smart man, and he would not have been the bodyguard of Pharaoh himself. And so he had to recognize this. Here's a young man who does an excellent job at what he does, and he doesn't seem to have any anger in him. He's not bitter. He's not hostile. He's not defending himself. He's not on the defense. He is a Hebrew, but he's not objecting here, and he's not criticizing Egyptians. He's learned the language. Whatever I give him to do, he does very well. So over a period of time, as God demonstrated, listen, his favor in the heart of Joseph, God began to do an awesome work in his life. What I want you to see is this. His focus was upon God, not upon his circumstances. And as a result of his response to his trials and heartache and the way people had treated him, in spite of all of that, what happened? God kept him with the right spirit, and I believe a sense of gentleness about him. Very organized, very orderly, good leadership, because he turned everything. That means he turned all of his finances, everything he had, which would be totally unlike an Egyptian, he turned it over to a Hebrew slave.

0: And then everything was going along rather well. And the Bible says, if you'll notice here, in this 39th chapter and the 7th verse, now Joseph was handsome in form and appearance. And Potiphar had a wife. And Potiphar's wife, no doubt, the whole idea of having a Hebrew slave in the household was a very negative thing, the way she responded later. And but she looked at Joseph and noticed he was good looking and probably very strong. And but most of all, it was his spirit. He had a gentle spirit, very organized, very orderly, probably very a quiet spirit. And the more she noticed him, the less her husband looked, because he's a young man. And so the more she looked at him, the more she lusted after him. The more she lusted after him, the more she plotted and planned that somehow she'd be able to go to bed with this Hebrew slave. Now, they hated Hebrews. But to show you how the devil works, she kept looking and she kept watching and she kept planning. And one day, while everybody else was out of the household, she tried to get him to go to bed with her. And he would not do it. And I want you to notice what he said, because what he said is so very significant in this 39th chapter. Verse 7. It came about in those events that the master's wife looked with desire at Joseph, and she said, "Lie with me." But he refused and said to his master's wife, "Behold with me here. My master does not concern himself with anything in this house, and he's put all that he owns in my charge. There is no one greater with, listen, there is no one greater in this house than I." It does not mean a prideful thing. What he's saying is, I'm the most responsible one and I'm in charge. "And he has withheld nothing from me except you. Because you're his wife, how then could I do this great evil and sin against God?" His focus was always on God. If his focus had slipped from God to this awesome opportunity to lie with Potiphar's wife, he would have been in serious trouble. No matter what she might have promised and what she might have guaranteed, what she might have said, that wasn't what got a hold of him. His focus was always on God. His focus was on God when he was with his family, when they tried to throw him into the pit and kill him, when he was on that trip to Egypt with the Midianites. Always his focus was on God, because God had given him a dream, and he had the promise of God. He didn't have the Word of God as you and I have. You and I, the reason God doesn't put a lot of dreams in people's eyes and minds today is because we don't need dreams. We have something far more certain and specific and promising and encouraging and believable than dreams, because most dreams don't make any sense anyway. And so here he is, and now he is being threatened by this woman. No doubt what she may have said. And so all the servants are gone. So when they happened to be together, and he refused her, he left his coat and left, and so she took it. And as a result, here's what she said. She called the other folks in and she said, "The Hebrew slave whom you brought to us came into me to make sport of me. And I raised my voice and screamed. He left his garment beside me and fled aside." Now when his master heard the words of his wife, which he spoke to him, saying, this is what your slave did to me. Then, of course, Potiphar was upset, and the scripture says his anger burned. So Joseph's master took him and put him into the jail, the place where the king's prisoners were confined, and he was there in jail. No matter what he did, it's getting worse. Remember, he started out at the age of 17. And somebody says, "Well, what do you think Potiphar really thought?" Here's what I think he thought. "I don't really believe this, but I'm going to have to put him in jail. For the simple reason, if my fellow Egyptians heard that my wife said a Hebrew slave tried to go to bed with her, and I believed the Hebrew slave rather than my wife, then it would have been extremely, extremely disgraceful." So he threw him in jail. Now, why do I believe that? Because if he really had believed that Joseph tried to go to bed with his wife, he'd have had him killed. People were killed for almost nothing. People being killed almost nothing. And here his wife has accused Joseph of trying to go to bed with her. So he threw him in jail. So started out at 17. Now he's probably 20-some by this point. And if you ask him, do you believe in the one true God? Yes. Well, what's your evidence? Your brothers hated you. They threw you in a pit to die. You got sold in the caravan. You did your best in Potiphar's household, and now you're in jail. On what basis do you believe this God? Because he kept his focus upon God, not upon his circumstances.
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1: The Bible says it is for freedom that Christ has set us free. Here's A Moment with Charles Stanley.
7: What does it mean to be set free in Christ? Somebody says, well, set free from what? And the very question oftentimes reveals that a person is not aware of what's going on in their life. Because you see, if a person is experiencing fear or jealousy or bitterness, unforgiveness, past hurts, addictions, lust, poor self-image, deliberate sins in their life, whatever it might be, attitudes and actions such as these enslave a person. And naturally, you're going to deny it, because you see, that's Satan's strategy. If he can just get you to deny what's going on in your life, you know, what's going to happen is you're going to still be enslaved by that very thing. And it's going to affect your entire life. You may feel on the one hand that you're free, but if you stop and examine your heart, what do you think about when you go to bed at night, the lights are all off, and you're thinking about what you're really doing with your life? What's going on? What are your attitudes? So often people live enslaved all of their life. Now the question is, can you be free? And the answer is, yes, you can. Jesus is the one who sets us free. And here's what he said in his word. In John chapter 8, in this 32nd verse, Jesus said, "And you shall know the truth, and the truth shall make you free." Well, what is this truth that makes us free? Jesus is the liberating power in our life. And there is no freedom apart from him. Because you see, you may be able to correct a few things in your life, but sin enslaves to the point that only through Jesus Christ can you be set free. He said he came for the purpose to set us free. You say, well, how does that work in my life? Well, remember this. First of all, we have to confess the fact that there is sin in my life. We have to confess the fact that somehow I can't do better. And you see, many people who say, oh, I could stop this if I wanted to. I can quit that. That's not enslaving me. The truth is, it is. And how does that freedom come into your life? By confessing that you are enslaved by that sin. And believing in your heart that when Jesus Christ died on the cross, that death at the cross made it possible for us to live above this sin.
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19: We've got a chance of scattered rain today, heading towards highs in the low 90s. Gusty breezes as we go back through the 80s during the drive home, into the 70s after sundown, lows near dawn in the mid-70s. Heavier chances of rain this weekend and into next week as the rainy season rolls on, highs hovering around 90. Your latest Word forecast, I'm Dave DeRica.
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27: Well, huh?
26: Let me guess. You're an English teacher, right? I know what kind of people listen to this show. The kind who are a couple of tacos short of a fiesta platter.
0: What does your father do?
1: He's a door-to-door salesman.
0: Really? Does he sell, like, doors?
1: No.
0: Because that would make him a door-to-door door salesman. And getting customers would be real easy. Because all he has to do is walk up to a house, knock, and if he doesn't hear anything, then he knows he's made a sale. You all have a couple of hens left out in the yard.
1: We went to Washington.
0: Really? Why?
1: For a vacation. We were tourists.
0: Tourists? Ha! You mean people who travel thousands of miles to take pictures of themselves standing beside their cars? You're the kind of people who take an IQ test and forget to write your names! And you're my type of people. Join the ranks of Jimmyites. 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
2: Well, that's my demonstration tape. What'd you think, guys?
3: I feel the technical quality is superb.
2: You ought to, Eugene. You produced it.
4: Really? Well, that was a very nice job, Eugene.
3: Thank you, Mr. Whitaker. But as I've mentioned before, there is an aspect that still mystifies me.
4: And what's that, Eugene?
3: Why do people want to call in just to be teased?
2: Because it's entertaining. They're being noticed. All those callers can now say they were teased on my show. It's a sign of popularity. A status symbol.
3: Ah.
4: You understand now, Eugene?
3: Not at all.
2: What do you think, Mr. Whitaker?
4: Well, I thought the tape was very amusing, Jimmy.
2: Amusing?
4: Well, pretty funny.
2: That's better.
4: I do have a bit of concern, though.
2: What do you mean, concern?
4: Well, I think sometimes you get a little close to the edge. Your banter comes awfully close to being insults. You gotta be careful what you say, Jimmy. You could hurt somebody's feelings. You understand?
2: Sure, Mr. Whitaker. I understand. Well, I better go.
4: Well, where are you going?
2: Oh, didn't I tell you? The reason I had the tape made is because I've got an appointment with Crying Brian Dern.
3: Who?
2: The most popular talk jock at Odyssey 105 Radio. He's going to give me an evaluation of my program.
4: Oh, well, that sounds exciting. Let us know how it turns out.
2: I will. See you later.
4: Bye, Jimmy.
3: Goodbye. Very enterprising young man.
4: He certainly is. Oh, speaking of enterprising, Eugene, I have an errand I need you to run for me.
3: My bicycle and myself are at your disposal.
4: Well, you won't be able to use your bike for this one. I need you to go to the Riley Farm.
3: Oh, the Riley Farm?
4: Yep. Tom has some watermelons for us. You can't carry them on your bike. You'll have to drive.
3: Drive?
4: Uh-huh. You know how to get out there, don't you?
3: Oh, yes, sir.
4: Good. Well, here are the keys to the truck. Tom's expecting you. Well, what's the matter?
3: Mr. Whitaker, I'm afraid I cannot comply with your request.
4: You mean you won't do it?
3: No, sir. I mean, I can't do it. At least not legally.
4: Legally? Eugene, what are you talking about?
3: Well, this is rather embarrassing to admit, Mr. Whitaker, but I don't have a driver's license.
4: You don't have a driver's license?
3: Please, Mr. Whitaker, lower your vocal amplification. This is not information I wish to share with the world at large.
4: Oh, well, I'm sorry, Eugene, but you know, this is quite a surprise. I mean, you are in college, after all.
3: Which is one of the reasons why I lack a license. My studies have always been so demanding, I simply haven't had the time to pursue many of the areas of daily convenience. Bicycling is also far more environmentally and physically advantageous, you know.
4: Cars may cause a lot of pollution, but they're also something of a necessity these days.
3: Evidently.
4: Well, you should consider getting your license. Doesn't take long, and you'd be helping me out.
3: Well, what's involved?
4: There's a brief written exam and a road test. There's really nothing to it. Should be a breeze for you.
3: Very well, then. I shall pursue it. May I take the rest of the afternoon to do so?
4: Oh, well, I guess I can send Connie out to Tom's when she comes in. Sure, Eugene. Go get him.
3: Thank you, Mr. Whitaker.

0: to write your names. And you're my type of people. Join the ranks of Jimmyites. 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
1: That's it, Mr. Dern. What do you think?
2: Well...
1: It's all right. You should be brutal with me. Don't spare me because I'm young. I can take it.
2: Oh, I don't think you're going to have to take anything. I liked it.
1: You did?
2: Yeah. On the whole, I thought it was pretty good, but...
1: But what?
2: Well, there are a few technical problems. You know, the mic placement? You should try to put it so you're sort of talking past it instead of right into it.
1: Past it. Okay, what else?
2: Well, you might also want to take it easy on the effects. People want to hear you, not a bunch of crazy sounds.
1: Take it easy on crazy sounds.
2: Yeah. And...
1: And what?
2: Well, in my opinion, your main problem is you're a little too conservative in places, you know?
1: Conservative?
2: Yeah. I mean, you're funny, but, well, you don't move in for the kill often enough.
1: Move in for the kill. What do you mean?
2: Well, for instance, that spelling thing you did with great and great. Did you do anything more after that?
1: Well, no, that was pretty much the end.
2: Well, see, you should have kept going. Start ranting and raving about the lack of quality education and teachers in the public schools. And that thing about Washington, a perfect opportunity to rip those bozos apart. People love it when you go crazy. What you got here are great beginnings, but you gotta follow through.
1: Oh, what else?
2: I can't give away all my secrets.
1: Oh, please. I want to learn. Just one more. Please.
2: Well, all right. I'll give you a surefire laugh getter. Whatever you can, record people without them knowing it.
1: I tried that, but I really didn't get anything all that good.
2: No. You don't stop there. After you record them, you cut the tape into clips, like you did on your demo. Now, that way, by asking the right questions, you can make them say whatever you want them to say.
1: Oh.
2: What's the matter?
1: Well, I was just thinking that when you do that, won't people be insulted?
2: Insulted? You see those bags over in the corner?
1: Yeah.
2: That's mail from listeners I've insulted. They love it. That's why we're on the air.
1: Wow, but don't you get any bad mail?
2: Yeah, for one or two people who are really uptight or who have no sense of humor, but I never worry about them. For one thing, there aren't many of them, thank goodness. And for another thing, well, we're only kidding around, right?
1: Yeah. Yeah, right.
2: Sure we are. This is all in fun, you know? I mean, if they can't take a joke, forget them.
1: Yeah, forget them. That's great, Mr. Dern. Thanks.
2: Glad to be of service, Jimmy. I think you've got the makings of a first-rate broadcaster. If you keep practicing.
1: Really? Wow! Would it be okay if I played you my new and improved demo? Once I make it, that is.
2: Absolutely. You come in anytime.
1: Great. Well, I guess I better go. Thanks again.
2: You're welcome. And hey, keep those ears tuned.
1: Right. Bye.
2: Bye. So much for public relations.

0: Well, hi there, Jimmy.
1: Hi, Mr. Whitaker.
0: See, you got your tape deck with you again.
1: Yep.
0: You do realize it's running, don't you?
1: Oh, yeah. You never can tell when a good soundbite will come up.
0: Well, that's true, but you may spend a fortune in batteries waiting for one.
1: I never thought of that. Maybe I better turn it off.
0: Good idea. So, how'd your meeting go yesterday?
1: Fantastic. Mr. Dern liked my tape. He said I have the makings of a first-rate broadcaster. I've just got to keep on practicing.
0: Well, that's wonderful, Jimmy. Congratulations.
1: He even gave me some ideas on how to make my show better and funnier.
0: Well, did one of them include running your tape player all the time?
1: No, that was my own innovation. I'm going to use his ideas, though.
0: Well, I can't wait to hear them.
1: You will. He also gave me some suggestions on how to improve the technical quality of the recording.
0: Oh, that was nice of him.
1: Yeah. So, I need to talk to Eugene. Do you know where he is?
0: Well...
2: Mr. Whitaker!
0: I think that's him now.
2: Mr. Whitaker? Mr. Whitaker.
1: Hi, Eugene.
2: Oh, hello.
1: I needed to talk to you about...
2: Would you pardon me for just one moment, please? Mr. Whitaker, might I have a moment or two of your time?
0: Eugene, I think Jimmy has something he wants to talk to you about.
2: Huh? Oh, I'm sorry, young Barclay. Could it wait until I've talked with Mr. Whitaker? I have something rather urgent to discuss with him.
0: Urgent?
1: Urgent?
2: Urgent!
1: Urgent. Sure, Eugene. Go right ahead.
2: Mr. Whitaker?
0: All right, come on in the kitchen, Eugene.
2: Thank you. If you'll excuse us, Jimmy...
1: No problem. Looks like a good opportunity to use the surefire laugh getter. Well, little tape tech, it's time to go to work.
2: It's absolutely incredible, Mr. Whitaker. Unbelievable. I cannot believe that occurred.
0: Just calm down and tell me what the problem is.
2: I have no driver's license.
0: Well, didn't you take the test?
2: Of course I took the test.
0: So what happened?
2: I failed it. I flunked it.
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0: understand? Why do we drive on a parkway and park on a driveway, huh? And another thing, why do they call it a boxing ring when it's square, huh? Questions for you to ponder while we take a break. 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
1: Well, Jimmy certainly sounds like he's in top form today.
2: Indeed, Mr. Whitaker. Everyone appears to be enjoying him greatly.
1: Yes, I have to admit I was kind of concerned when he went to see that Dern fellow.
2: I beg your pardon?
1: You know, crying Brian Dern, remember?
2: Oh, yes, yes. Well, understandable. From what I gather, he doesn't exactly have a pristine reputation.
1: No, but it seems he's helped Jimmy. Just goes to show you that you shouldn't judge people, huh?
2: No, sir. Speaking of rendering assistance to those in need, I'd like to thank you for supporting me yesterday during my crisis.
1: Well, you're welcome, Eugene. Like I said, I really don't think it's anything to get upset about. It's happened to a lot of people.
2: But not to me. Not ever. That's why it was such a shock. Anyway, I want you to know that I appreciate your confidentiality.
3: Think nothing of it.
2: Well, it seems we are in need of some fresh glasses. I shall retrieve them post-haste.
1: Thank you, Eugene. Oh, and you better bring some spoons out while you're at it.
2: As you wish.
0: We're back. This is Jimmy Barkley and the Jimmy Barkley Show here on KYDS Kids Radio. And today, I'm starting a brand new feature. It's called... Secret, Secret, I've Got a Secret.
1: I wonder what this is all about.
0: And to kick off our first edition, our microphones caught up with one of the most popular persons here at Wits End, that main tower of brain power, Eugene Meltzner.
1: Eugene?
0: So tell us, Eugene, what is your secret?
4: I have no driver's license.
5: What?
0: Oh, Eugene, no. You have no license, and you're in college. I'm sure we're all wondering the same thing as Mr. Whitaker.
5: Didn't you take the test?
0: Well, Eugene, how about it?
4: Of course I took the test.
5: So, what happened?
0: Yeah?
4: I flunked it.
6: Mr. Whitaker, what is going on?
1: I don't know, but I can tell you what's going off, and right now. Excuse me.
0: Degrees and encyclopedic knowledge. The keeper of facts and figures. In short, the smartest guy in Odyssey flunked your driver's test.
4: I flunked it.
0: Shocking, shocking, shocking. Absolutely shocking. You know, it's amazing the things you hear when you... Hey, it looks like we have a guest. Mr. John Avery... Hey!
7: Due to circumstances beyond his control, the rest of the Jimmy Barkley Show will not be heard today.
0: Not be heard? You're turning me off. But, Mr. Whitaker...
1: I can't believe it. I just can't believe it.
8: But Mr. Whitaker...
1: I can't believe that you would do such a thing, especially after I expressly told you to be careful about what you say. Do you remember me telling you that? Do you?
8: Yes.
1: Then why'd you go ahead with this?
8: I'm trying to entertain people.
1: What you were doing is not entertainment.
8: Sure it is. People were laughing, weren't they? Well, that's all I'm trying to do, is make people laugh.
1: Just because people laugh at something doesn't automatically make it entertaining. Besides, that kind of laughter isn't desired at Wits End.
8: But everyone knows it's all in fun.
1: Fun?
8: Yeah, I mean, this isn't hurting anybody.
1: Not hurting anyone?
8: No! People have to learn to laugh at themselves. And if they can't take a joke, well, forget them.
1: I can't believe my ears. Did you learn this nonsense from Brian Dern?
8: Well, yeah.
1: Figures. Let me tell you something, Jimmy. Dern is 100% dead wrong. Flippant remarks and jokes of this sort do hurt people, badly. Eugene was very upset about what you did.
8: But I'm just fooling around.
1: Not on this station, you're not. As of now, you are off the air.
8: But Mr. Whitaker...
1: I'm sorry, Jimmy, but you've proven you can't be trusted. This radio station is here to build people up, not tear them down. Until you can learn to do that, you're off.
8: I'm off. I've got the most popular show on the station, and I'm off. People really can't take a joke.
9: Hey, Jimmy!
8: Oh, hi, Charlie.
9: Hey, Van, listen. You're on the radio.
8: You mean I was on the radio. My show just got canceled.
9: I'm not talking about your show. I'm talking about the Crying Brian Dern show.
8: What?
10: Oh, yeah. So anyway, this local kid, Jimmy Barkley is his name.
3: comes into my office with his so-called demo tape.
8: So-called?
3: And he says he wants me to evaluate it for him. Well, I thought it would be a good idea to record this whole conversation.
8: What?
3: So I say, are you sure you want me to do this? And this is what he says.
0: Oh, please, don't spare me because I'm young. I can take it, please.
8: But I didn't
3: well,
8: say that.
3: Now, I'm beginning to think this kid is a couple of tacos short of a fiesta platter, you know?
8: Hey, that's my
3: so
8: line.
3: So I tell him, okay, this tape is a joke, right?
8: A joke?
3: A complete and total joke.
8: But he said he liked
3: then
8: it.
3: Then I say, you want me to go on? And he says...
0: It's all right. You should be brutal with me.
3: So now I'm thinking that this kid really does have a few hens left out in the yard, you know what I'm saying? I mean, he's the type of guy who takes an IQ test and forgets to write his name! But I tell him, all right, you really shouldn't give up your paper route. And, well, he looks at me for a second, and I say, you want more? And I kid you not, this is what he says.
0: Just one more. Move in for the kill.
3: Can you believe that? So I told him flat out, you just don't have what it takes, kid. Your voice isn't very good, your jokes are stale, and you have no timing. So, Jimmy, pal, if you're listening, I'm doing you a favor. I mean, it's better that you find out now from me that you have no talent than for you to keep trying year after year and never make it, you know? I mean, sure, you may be humiliated now, but trust me, one of these days, you'll thank me. All right, we gotta go to a sponsor. This is Crying Brian Dern on Odyssey 105.
9: Wow, did you really say all those things, Jimmy?
8: Jimmy?

0: No talent. Great. Just great.
1: Salutations, Master Barclay.
0: Eugene.
1: Partaking of the park's natural beauty?
0: Something like that.
1: Young Charles came into Wit's End and told us of your experience. Mr. Whittaker suggested that I find you to, talk.
0: Look, if you want to yell at me, Eugene, go ahead. I deserve it.
1: Actually, Mr. Whittaker had something different in mind. He felt that I would be uniquely qualified to comfort you, seeing as how I recently suffered through a similar experience.
0: Yeah, but I caused your similar experience.
1: Indeed you did. And it gave me no small amount of embarrassment, I might add.
0: I didn't mean for it to, Eugene. I'm sorry. I just wanted to make him laugh, that's all. I guess there's a fat chance of that now.
1: Why?
0: Didn't Charlie tell you what Dern said? I have no talent. Besides, I've been pulled off the air.
1: Well, I believe that if you show Mr. Whittaker you can be responsible, he'll put you back on the air. And for what it's worth, I think Mr. Dern is wrong.
0: You do?
1: Yes. You have talent, Jimmy. It's raw, rather immature, certainly untamed, occasionally unprincipled, but definitely there.
0: Thanks, Eugene, I guess. But do you really think Mr. Whittaker will give me another chance?
1: Well, we could make another demo tape and find out.
0: Could we? I mean, you'd do that for me?
1: On one condition.
0: What?
1: This time, keep me behind the microphone.
0: You got it, Eugene.
2: And so he turns to me and says, "Never wrestle with the pig. You both just get dirty, and the pig likes it." Well, this is Jimmy Barclay on Kids Radio here at Wit's End.
3: I'll be back. I just gotta go get some lunch.
4: Well, it's about time you came out. Mr. Dern?
3: Ah. Oh, yeah? What can I do for you, old-timer?
4: My name is John Whittaker. I'm a friend of Jimmy Barclay.
3: Who?
4: The youngster you made fun of on your program a couple of days ago.
3: Oh, yeah, that kid. Well, look, if you want to rake me over the coals or scream at me, let's get it over with. I got a lot of things to do.
4: Well, I didn't come here to scream or rake you over the coals. I came to thank you.
3: Well, you came to thank me? For what?
4: For teaching a young man a very important lesson.
3: Now, what do you mean, Jimmy?
4: That's right. You see, a couple of days ago, he really wanted to be like you, Mr. Dern. But by doing no more than being yourself, you made him realize what a horrible prospect that really is. And for that, you have my undying gratitude.
3: Oh. Well, you're welcome.
4: Good day, Mr. Dern.
3: Yeah. Right. Glad I was able to be of service. I think.
5: Well, it sounds like crying Brian Dern has nothing to say for once. And in case you're wondering, today on Focus on the Family with Jim Daly, we've presented an episode of Adventures in Odyssey. 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
6: Odyssey is such a wonderful program, so well produced. I think you can hear that, and it's fun and creative and thought-provoking all at the same time, which is our aim. And the faith application in today's program, I hope, is obvious. In the book of James chapter 3, there are warnings about the tongue, how it's like a fire that runs out of control, burning everything in its path. Or the tongue is like a rudder of a ship, very small but powerful, and if you steer it in the wrong direction, you're going to crash. Our words matter. That's the point. God wants us to speak with kindness and encouragement to one another rather than insults. Those are the kind of faith lessons you can find in each episode of Adventures in Odyssey. 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
6: Man, that's a lot of hours of listening. 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
12: We've got a chance of scattered rain today, heading towards highs in the low 90s. Gusty breezes as we go back through the 80s during the drive home, into the 70s after sundown, lows near dawn in the mid-70s. Heavier chances of rain this weekend and into next week as the rainy season rolls on, highs hovering around 90. Your latest Word forecast, I'm Dave DeRica.
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17: Welcome to Sekulow. It's Friday. We're kicking off what is, for a lot of people, a holiday weekend, if you will, as Memorial Day will be celebrated on Monday. A really good way to start our 250th celebration of America, I think, is to remember those who gave the ultimate sacrifice and died while serving our nation. Of course, Memorial Day on Monday. For a lot of people, we know you're going to have the day off. A lot of people will be, kind of kicking off summer that way. But I think it's a good reminder, again, as we head into a summer, really celebrating America, that this is a proper way to kind of kick off your, if you want to say, celebrations by remembering those who, again, paid that ultimate price for our freedoms and for our safety here in America.
19: That's right, Logan. And as I think we reflect on this, not just remembering those that have given that ultimate sacrifice, but also just the foundations of this country itself.
17: Sure.
19: This is a good time. I encourage you, read the Declaration of Independence as many times as you can this year, but start now if you haven't yet, because we've heard already the way the media will try to spin things. They were trying to push back on Speaker of the House Mike Johnson for just quoting the Declaration of Independence. We've strayed so far in so many areas of this country from the foundations that that the founders really believed and wanted to happen, and the way that we could thrive as a country, that I think as much as we can, getting back to that, it's an important thing.
17: You know, and to pivot to what we're talking about a bit today, as we were going off the air yesterday, there was a big press conference that was happening in Minnesota about specifically the fraud scandal that has really rocked the country in general. But the details of what's coming out of these investigations. And remember, it is very easy. I know a lot of you say nothing ever gets done. There's, we move on. I always say the media does move on very quickly, and we forget about these topics that become a dominant news story every day. But we've seen out of the Trump administration, and now we say we saw that after, there was RFK Jr. there. There was Dr. Oz there. A lot of people involved directly. They are still working on these cases, and it is bigger than I think anyone could imagine.
19: That's right. And as they continue to prosecute these cases, it not only is going to put an end to those individuals committing this fraud, but hopefully serve as a deterrent to those that continue or think, maybe I should defraud the United States. Yesterday, it was announced 15 individuals had been indicted for over $90 million in alleged healthcare fraud. It was a scheme in Minnesota, and it saw even things like $40 million worth of fraud that was targeted to programs that were supposed to help children and families with autism. So not only did they steal from the taxpayers, but that money wasn't going to families that needed it and could use that to help live and thrive in America. They were stealing that from children that need it.
17: Yeah, don't think of this as some sort of like Robin Hood scenario where, there's fraud happening, but maybe that's good because the government is doing, No, these are people who were going after specifically people that needed this money, diverting it to places you should not be going, and doing it to the tune of millions and millions and millions of dollars. When we get back, we are also going to give you a bit of a recap of all the incredible work that we have been doing, all of the great segments that we've had over the last week, so you're not going to want to miss that. That is here, again, on ACLJ.org, on YouTube, Rumble, however you get your podcast, we are there. 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Yesterday we talked about Jack Smith. 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Well, I know, I don't really like saying that anymore. I like to find, phrases that are new and fresh, but I feel like we're on repeat when we hear Jack Smith, deep state, James Comey. 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
17: Welcome back to Seculum. We are covering that massive fraud situation headed out of Minnesota. You know, we've been covering this for months, and a lot of you have said nothing ever gets done. But you know what? It looks like there's actually movement happening. So when you get distracted by what's happening in media coverage and you think nothing's happening, remember there are people working behind the scenes. And that's what we're able to see out of Minnesota. Will, let's give an update.
19: That's right. There is an assistant attorney general for fraud enforcement, Colin McDonald, giving a press conference right now. Right behind him is RFK Jr., the health and human services secretary, as well as you see
17: Dr. Oz,
19: who's the Medicaid and Medicare administrator. Here's what we're seeing. 15 individuals have been

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3: A fraud was just sentenced to 41 and a half years in prison. The amount of fraud in our healthcare system, people on the left that pushed so hard for Obamacare and that said that was such a great program, when the reality of what Obamacare did to get more people insured was expand Medicaid, that was the largest amount of people that got coverage under it. What do we see now? Where is all the fraud? It's in Medicaid. It was that expansion without the proper guardrails on it that has led to them stealing taxpayer dollars to billions of dollars. And here's the other problem with it. Everyone else is suffering. It's not just taking your taxpayer dollars. It's this entire program that has created a way that's driving up every single person's healthcare costs. When people say healthcare is unaffordable in this country, it's not just because of the way the insurance systems works and we need tort reform, things of that nature, which we've been saying for a long time. It has exploded exponentially because of the ways that fraud is so easily done. And therefore, all these insurance companies have to raise their rates. The prices of things have to go up. It's not just taking your hard-earned taxpayer dollars. It's hitting you twice because every single person's healthcare costs are skyrocketing. And it all goes back to one thing, and that is the disaster that was Obamacare.
4: Yeah, absolutely. I do want to take some phone calls if we can. Let's go to William, who's calling in California. William, go ahead.
5: Yeah, thank you for taking my call. Yeah, in regards to the lady who disguised that all the things she took and all the documents as cake or recipes and such. And I know you're being polite when you say, well, she probably didn't know what was going on or what she was doing. Yes, she did. I'm 83 years old. I've been around a long time. The people I've met in my lifetime, it's unbelievable. She knew exactly what she was doing. She wouldn't have tried to disguise them in the first place.
4: Well, I want to clarify. I don't think we ever said that.
3: 100% agree with you. Yeah. Actually, we said exactly what you're saying. And Jordan even said she's an attorney. She was a managing assistant U.S. attorney in the Southern District of Florida. She knew exactly what she was doing. It makes it that much worse because as a high up attorney in the DOJ and even the content of what it was, she knew the consequences of it, as well as it shows that intent that she renamed the files. If she didn't know what she was doing, I just forwarded it to my personal email address. No big deal. No, she knew exactly what she was doing. She renamed the files in order to conceal the contents thereof. So I agree with you 100%, William.
4: Yeah, William, thank you for calling.
3: She knew.
4: And thanks for watching on YouTube. Again, let's go to Leslie, who's calling in Virginia. Leslie is an ACLJ champion. Leslie, you're on the air.
6: Hello. Yes, ACL champion and Zionist. So I'm going to kind of avoid going to Texas. But what I wanted to tie in what you're saying today with what you said, I think it was Monday or Tuesday. If you believe the premise that our rights come from man and man's law, then you can justify what she's saying in Texas. You can justify the segregation laws, the Jim Crow laws of the 1960s. But if you believe that your rights come from the Creator, then you have to believe that all men are created equal and have certain rights, and nobody can take those away. No man can take those away.
3: I think that's an exactly great analysis of what we talked about earlier when Katie Turr said, was trying to call out the Speaker of the House and saying, is he putting God above the Declaration of Independence? And the entire premise of if we stray from how the founders set this up, then you are correct. If

0: laws come from government, if rights come from government, then that is at the political whim of the fickle government. But in reality, because they come from God, and if we hold fast to that, then our country can course correct when it has not lived up to those principles. As you mentioned, segregation, the history that we have in this country where we didn't live up to what our principles are, you can course correct as long as you're going back to that same principle that all men are created equal and that they are endowed by their creator with certain unalienable rights, being life, liberty, and the pursuit of happiness. So yes, we need to course correct back to the foundation.
1: We could try to take Eric in Pennsylvania. Eric, go ahead. Watch it on Salem News Channel. We got about a minute left, Eric.
2: Yeah, my comment is that the left is so anti-Semitic, they hurt themselves. Kamala Harris should have picked Shapiro for vice president.
1: Yeah.
2: I'm not saying they would have won unless you got laryngitis, but they'd have been much closer. You know, and it makes no sense. Shapiro's running for governor. They might not go out and vote for him because he's Jewish. It's crazy.
1: Look, Eric, I'm not sure about the one comment there, but the rest of it, I think you're right. And we know it was pretty much stated in her book and some of the books saying that Spivily Shapiro was not picked with a concern because he was Jewish. And look, again, like I said, social media would tell you that that was the right move. But you know what didn't? The votes in Kentucky. You know what's looking like it's not going to be? The Democrats who are going to stand up against what's going on in Texas because they know it could mean a political end for them. And they also maybe have some, you know, moral backbone, hopefully. All right. And that is also why the work of the ACLJ continues as well. I want to give you an opportunity right now as we are headed to the end of this segment to not only support the work of the ACLJ, because remember that all of this content that you see here, whether that's our media side, we're covering breaking news items, of course, the legal side as well. You saw Jordan yesterday, Washington, D.C., swearing in members of our legal team into the United States Supreme Court. This is all active. This is all happening right now only because people like you support the work of the ACLJ. And it happens in many different ways. It happens if you want to financially support, which we really appreciate. You can become an ACLJ champion. Or if you even just want to get involved in what we're doing here. The ACLJ continues on working. And you can even be a part of our petitions. You can be a part of what we take to, whether it's to the Congress, to the Senate, what we take to the Supreme Court of the United States. And right now we've got a brand new petition I want you to be involved in. I want you to go to ACLJ.org right now. That is ACLJ.org. And you can sign the petitions. It's free. There's not any sort of paywall here. The ACLJ, no paywall here. Unlike some of the fraud that's happening in Minnesota, there's no none of that funding issues happening. But it only happens because people like you support. So while you're there and you're signing a petition, while you're reading the incredible documents that our ACLJ team has put together, when you're getting involved or reading a blog or a news story that our team has put together, I want you to consider supporting the work of the ACLJ. Because again, none of it happens without you. We want to always remain without a paywall. There's a lot of other organizations like ours. They put a lot of the content back behind something you got to log into. It's confusing. It's hard to share. 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I'm going to ask you to do something. 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
1: Secular. I'll be honest, got a lot of people watching right now and nobody calling in. And I don't know if you just don't want to speak your mind right now. You're trying to listen in to what we're talking about here. But I'm encourage you, if you want to be on the air, it's a great time to call in. 1-800-684-3110.
12: I have a question that may get people to call.
1: Okay.
12: Do you think that James Comey is setting the stage for himself to run for president? We know he's got an indictment over his head that's lingering over that Instagram
1: post.
12: Like,
1: that hasn't stopped people from running for president.
12: That's fair. But, you know, say that all gets cleared up. Do you think he is setting the stage?
1: Fair enough.
12: He has written that book, A Higher Loyalty, Truth, Lies, and Leadership. That came out years ago. But that was the kind of presidential style book that people write. We now hear him saying things like, hold out two more years and we can rebuild. That is a call to action, and he's been doing a lot of media.
1: If we're whispering it, other people are talking about
12: right.
1: it. Look, I think what you got to understand, I don't want to act like we are some political prognosticators. If that thought has ever entered our mind, I will assure you that that has entered the mind in the conversation of not just James Comey, but the people surrounding him and the people approaching him. The amount of people that I know have been approached in real life by real whether it's political action committees or whatever it may be, with the effort to get them to run for president. One, you'd be surprised at the people who have been approached to try to have that, you know, good run. But I guarantee you, when there's movies being made about you, when there's conversations being had, you're in that mix. You're in that mix. I'm not saying that he has plans for it. I'm not saying it's even on the docket for him. But where you're right, when you're doing media, unsolicited media in some ways, when you're not out there promoting a product, you're not out there promoting something current. Sure, he could say he's currently trying to defend himself against
12: the court of public opinion.
1: In the indictment. Right. But why? Why does that matter? Why does it matter? One, we know he loves television. We know he loves to talk on camera. Nothing wrong with that. It's a commendable thing. We know he loves to meddle around with what's happening in politics, especially around election season. So whether that's midterms, whether that is the presidential season, we know he loves to get himself in the mix. So that's not shocking, to say the least. However, I do think even if it's not him running for president, that there are bigger aspirations. What that looks like, again, this is not an older guy. This is a guy who's 65. He is 15 years younger than the current president of the United States. Okay. Remember, put that into your brain right now. Okay. Between Joe Biden and President Trump, we were talking about presidents who were in their 80s. Barack Obama was an outlier. George W. Bush was an outlier. to really our whole initial generation. It's a lot of been older people. And of course, now we are seeing if he's 65, now you're talking about 67. That's kind of like prime age for what seems to be the preferred presidential candidate for a lot of people. I mean, Bernie Sanders was preferred for a lot of people. And
12: right.
1: I don't know where he is age wise, but I will tell you, it's on the older side.
12: Right. So give us a call. What do you think? 1-800-684-3110. Is he going to try to play this rational centrist kind of role? I know that he has tried to become a hero to the left with all his actions he took against President Trump, even though he was despised by them for all the things he did to Hillary Clinton during that entire campaign. People forget about that. So what do you think? Do you think he's going to try to run? Give us a call. But there is some other things we need to update people on. That's a big victory because we filed last week. We told you at the Supreme Court last Thursday, urging the Supreme Court, do not take Virginia's request to put a hold on the state court's block of their referendum, which changed their congressional map, making it a 10-1 Democrat to Republican congressional map. The Supreme Court of the United States did just what we were asking and rejected the bid from the Democrats in Virginia, trying to get them to weigh in and allow their congressional map to move forward. We were talking about that. You never know what's going to happen at the Supreme Court, but that is one of the reasons why it's so important to file, why the ACLJ was able to jump on that and get a brief in what feels like record time to the Supreme Court saying, don't take this. One, you look at what the Supreme Court did. It was a state constitutional matter. You don't need to weigh in here. It was a very brief order, one sentence order. So it didn't go into rationale why or why they didn't take it. But we do know that, at least for now, is no longer a threat. That the way they changed the rules in Virginia, the way they said, we're trying to make it fair, which fair to them meant completely rewriting it and taking away the voice of almost half of their state who votes conservatively, not progressively, not on the left. So they were trying to be fair by taking away their own people's voice. You also see what they're trying to do there, where since their new governor went in place, they are trying to disenfranchise the own state's votes even more by signing off on that interstate electoral college popular vote compact, which says that if they get to 270 electoral college votes, it doesn't matter how the people of their state vote anymore. They're only going to go with what the popular vote is. Virginia consistently, with the Democrats they have elected, are trying to take away the voice of Virginians. And that should concern not just the people in Virginia, and we know we have a lot of people listening from there, but everyone around the country, because we saw what Kamala Harris said last week, that there's no bad ideas. They thought that was a good enough messaging point, Logan, from that call, that on May 15th at 5:17 p.m., I got a fundraising email from Kamala Harris saying, if you've been looking for a way to fight back against Republicans cheating across this country, this is it. Look, we've got to fight fire with fire. These folks are playing to win, so we need to play to win too. They're ruthless, so we need to be ruthless too. When the stakes are this high, there are no bad ideas. It's time for us to talk about electoral college reform, Supreme Court reform and ethics, multi-member districts, statehood for DC and Puerto Rico, and more. What we saw is like a crazy talk saying, let's just throw everything out there. They thought was a good enough messaging point and clearly did well enough with enough people.
1: Yeah, it could be because people like us are talking about
12: but they're fundraising on it now, which means that enough people want that. That's scary. So you've either got Kamala Harris wanting to completely throw out our entire constitutional framework, or you've got James Comey who thinks he's above it all at this point. We're going in an interesting trajectory here in the next few years.
1: Yeah, look, and we have a petition I want you to get involved in before we end this segment and head into the second half hour. We do have a few lines still open. Some of you have called in. Maybe you took Will's question. 1-800-684-3110. To get heard on the air today, but I am going to encourage you as we head to break. Some of you may lose us here. We have a new petition right now. It is directly involved with all the issues that we are talking about today. But really, you can get a part about it. You should read it. Read it in full. Make sure you're supportive. If you are, sign it right there. I think over 100,000 of you have done it already. 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And if you go to that ACLJ.org/sign, it is directly about James Comey. So you can get involved in that petition today. That's again at ACLJ.org right now. And again, all of that happens. All the work we do here, whether it's our legal work, whether it's our media work, none of it happens without you. None of it happens, by the way, at your cost. 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
17: It was veteran mountaineer David Brashears who said, "Getting to the summit is the easy part. It's getting back down that's hard." 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
18: Welcome to Pathway to Victory with author and pastor Dr. Robert Jeffress. Mountain climbers know that the most dangerous part of their endeavor is not the ascent, but the descent. And in the same way, Christians need to avoid over-celebrating their achievements, lest they slide down the slippery slope of pride. Today on Pathway to Victory, Dr. Robert Jeffress encourages us to practice the virtue of humility. But first, let's take a moment to hear some important ministry updates.
16: Thanks, David, and welcome again to Pathway to Victory. Today, I'm going to pull back the curtain and expose a common weakness among Christians. You see, Christians can become vulnerable, not only when life is hard, but when life is good. That's right. When the career is thriving, the family is healthy, and everything seems to be going your way. That's exactly when the enemy moves in, because pride is a slow poison. We stop depending on God and start depending on ourselves, and before long, we're drowning in problems we never saw coming. My book, Courageous, will show you how to stay battle ready in the good times and the bad. It's my gift when you become a new Pathway partner or make a generous one-time donation. I'm eager to send a copy to your home today. In fact, it'll arrive with a collection of 10 convenient, courageous encouragement cards. You can tuck these into your pocket as a reminder of God's promises to you. When you glance at one of these cards, you'll gain strength from the Bible verses that celebrate God's promise to help you live with courage. All right, it's time to focus on today's topic. It's one that confronts us all. How do we safeguard ourselves from pride? The answer is survival tip number 7. I titled this next message in our Courageous series, Don't Celebrate the Summit.
17: Doug Hansen, a 47-year-old postal worker from Kent, Washington, couldn't afford expert mountain climber Rob Hall's $65,000 fee to guide him up the side of Mount Everest. Unlike the rest of the climbers in the group on his 1996 Everest trek, Hansen had to scrape every penny together to make the trip. He even enlisted the kids at Sunrise Elementary School in his hometown to sell t-shirts to help pay the bill. In return, they would receive postcards from Nepal, and if he successfully summited the mountain, a picture of the school's flag planted on the top of Mount Everest. Hansen had tried to reach the summit the previous year, but because of the leader Rob Hall's strict turnaround time, a measure used to ensure a safe return to camp before bad weather or nightfall, the guide had turned Hansen back just 330 vertical feet below the summit. Hall felt bad about denying Hansen the summit then, so he offered him a reduced rate if he would try again in 1996. Between the two expeditions, Doug Hansen obsessed about reaching the summit of Everest. Thinking back to his previous expedition, Hansen told fellow 96 Everest climber John Krakauer, "The summit looked so close. Believe me, there hasn't been a day since that I haven't thought about it." In the dark hours of May 10th, 1996, Hansen, along with Krakauer and others in Rob Hall's group, left camp in their bid for the summit. However, 3 hours into the climb, Hansen was unable to shake the cold. Feeling miserable, he pulled aside to let others pass on the rope. He told one of the climbers that the summit would have to wait another year. When Hall reached Hansen, a conversation ensued. No one heard what was said, but Doug Hansen got back on the rope line and continued the ascent. Throughout the day, the climbers began to spread out. Stronger climbers racing ahead, weaker climbers lagging behind. Rob Hall's turnaround time was 2 o'clock p.m., a deadline that was to be obeyed without question. Nevertheless, violating his own rule, Hall crested the summit at 2:10 p.m. He radioed base camp, "Doug is just coming up over the horizon." But the figure Hall saw wasn't Hansen. He was still 2 hours away from making the summit. According to Nepalese climbing guides for another expedition, Hansen didn't reach the top until after 4 o'clock p.m., and then only with the help of Hall. Hall, who had been sitting at the summit, 29,028 feet, for 2 hours, didn't allow Hansen much time to celebrate the accomplishment of his dream. They had to descend and do so quickly. But Hansen was out of bottled oxygen and completely spent. At 4:30 and 4:41, Hall radioed that he and Hansen were in trouble and needed oxygen. By this time, an approaching storm was beginning to look ominous. When Hall radioed again, the storm had engulfed the mountains. Sometime between Hall's 5:57 p.m. distress call on May 10th and his call at 4:43 a.m. on May 11th, Doug Hansen either slid or stepped off the mountain. About 45 minutes later, base camp reached Rob Hall on the radio and asked about Hansen. "Doug is gone," Hall said. After enduring a night of wind chill 100 degrees below zero, Rob Hall finally succumbed to the extreme environment and died. People have debated what actually happened on that mountain. Why would somebody experienced like Rob Hall violate his own strict turnaround time and cause the life not only of himself, but of Doug Hansen as well? Some people say it was a business decision that motivated them to violate the rule. He had failed once to get Doug Hansen up the mountain. He didn't want to fail again. After all, the rumors would start that it was an inferior company that couldn't get people to the summit. That would hurt him business-wise. Other people said, no, it was just the macho thing, macho men doing macho things. But whatever the reason, the truth is clear. Rob Hall and Doug Hansen violated a basic rule of mountaineering, and that is remembering that climbing the mountain isn't only about reaching the summit, It's about returning home from the summit. In our series, Courageous, we're looking at 10 survival tips for living out our faith in a hostile, threatening environment. The story of Doug Hansen and Rob Hall illustrates the seventh survival tip we're going to talk about today, and that is to beware of celebrating the summit. In fact, those who either obsess about the summit or celebrate too long at the summit miss three important truths we need to look at to begin with today. Jot them down. First of all, life is about more than fulfilling your dreams. Life is much more than accomplishing your dreams. Secondly, your dreams have been given by God for His glory. Thirdly, God has more dreams for you to pursue. The danger of celebrating the summit too long is we forget God has other things He wants us to do after the summit. If we forget these three important truths, we are in danger of pride. And nothing is more dangerous in either reaching the summit or staying on the summit than pride. Pride leads to ingratitude toward God. Ingratitude to God leads to independence from God. Whenever we become intoxicated by our own successes, we begin to think we don't need God. And by the way, that was the basis of the very first sin ever committed in the universe. It wasn't here on earth, it was in heaven. Remember Lucifer, God's chief angel, had his own case of pride. One day he was looking in the mirror at himself and he said, you know, I'm a pretty good looking angel. And not only that, I'm pretty smart as well. I could be running this show just as well as you know who could. And God pronounced a judgment against him in Ezekiel 28:15. He said, you Lucifer, you were blameless in your ways from the day you were created until unrighteousness was found in you. And what was that unrighteousness? Verse 17, your heart was lifted up because of your beauty. You corrupted your wisdom by reason of your splendor. Lucifer, you forgot you were the creature, not the creator. Any good thing Lucifer had was what God had done for him. But he was filled with ingratitude, and that ingratitude led to independence. And we find that in Isaiah 14, verses 13 and 14. When Lucifer felt he didn't need God, then he organized a rebellion against God. But you, Lucifer, you said in your heart, I will ascend to heaven. That's what Lucifer wanted to do. He wanted to reach the summit. He wanted to reach into heaven to raise his throne above the sons of God. He said, I will sit on the Mount of Assembly in the resources of the north. I will ascend above the heights of the clouds. I will make myself like the Most High God. I will. And for that reason, God cast Lucifer out of heaven and he became Satan. And from that day until now, and until the end of the time, Satan has one goal. He's creating a rival, a shadow empire set against God's empire. And his empire is built upon this proposition that life apart from God is not only possible, it's preferable. That is the epitome of pride. I don't need God. I'm putting my will above God's will. That is the basis of pride. C.S. Lewis called pride the great sin. And he observed, quote, it is pride which has been the chief cause of misery in every nation and every family since the world began. Listen to me, pride, being consumed with yourself, setting your will above God's will blind you as you try to reach the summit in your life. And it can cause you to stumble after you've reached the summit. The only way to clear the fog of pride that may have set in your life is through humility. Humility allows you to see your life and God clearly. What is humility? Humility is the recognition that any good thing in your life is the result of what God and or others have done for you. Three characteristics of humble people. First of all, the humble recognize their spiritual bankruptcy. Second characteristic of humility, the humble reflect the character of Christ. And thirdly, the humble are dead to themselves. By that I mean they put God's will above their will, not some of the time, but every time. Just like Jesus did in the Garden of Gethsemane, not my will, but your will be done. In Matthew 16, Jesus said, if anyone wishes to come after me, let him deny himself and take up his cross and follow me. Jesus says the truly humble are those who put the interest of God and others above their own. You know, when you look clearly in the Old Testament, probably the man who demonstrated humility above all was the character Moses. Let me mention just two illustrations of Moses' humility that are so interesting to me. First, in Numbers 11, 26 to 29, the elevation of Eldad and Medad. Do you remember that story? They had just gotten over to the other side from the Red Sea, great deliverance, and then the people started complaining to Moses about the food, the water, the living accommodations out in the wilderness. And Moses got so tired, he just went to God and said, God, just shoot me right now. I'm tired. I'm spent. I can't do this any longer. God said, no, here's what to do, Moses. Take 70 elders, men of the Spirit, and share the burden with them. Share the burden of leadership. And once they've been selected, I will put my Spirit on them and they will prophesy. So 70 men that had been chosen started prophesying to show that they were the 70 God had chosen. And finally, they quit prophesying. Everybody except these two guys, Eldad and Medad, they kept on prophesying after everybody else stopped. Well, somebody got alarmed by this. They told Joshua. Joshua was kind of Moses' executive pastor. And Joshua decided he better tell Moses what was going on. He said, Moses, there's something bad going on. There are two men who are still prophesying. And it doesn't make you look good that God is speaking through them. Numbers 11, 29, Moses said to Joshua, are you jealous for my sake? I would that all the Lord's people were prophets, that the Lord would put his Spirit upon them. Moses didn't care about his rank, his position, his reputation. He wanted the word of God to be spoken. He was like Paul in Philippians 1, who said, I'm hearing reports that there are others out there while I'm in prison preaching the gospel to make me look bad. He said in Philippians 1, you know what? I don't care what their motive is. As long as the gospel is being chained, that's all that I care about. That's an example of humility. Second instance of that in Moses' life was the murmuring of his sister Miriam. When people started grumbling against her brother Moses, she and her older brother Aaron thought, this is our chance to tell everybody what we really think of our younger brother. There had been years of sibling rivalry that had built up. And so they used this occasion of a small rebellion to speak out against Moses. Numbers 12, then Miriam and Aaron spoke against Moses and they said, has the Lord indeed spoken only through Moses? Has he not spoken through us as well? In other words, why do we listen just to him? We're all followers of God. We all ought to have an equal voice. He's not that great. We're just as important as he is. The only problem was, verse 2 ends with, and the Lord heard it, and he wasn't happy about it. Remember what happened? He called Aaron and Miriam to come stand before him, and he struck Miriam with a case of leprosy. Now, how did Moses respond to that? I'm going to tell you how I would have responded. If it had been my sister leading a rebellion against me and she had been struck with leprosy, I would have said, see what happens when you touch God's anointed? I couldn't resist. I'm sorry. That's not how Moses responded. Moses, Numbers 12, 13, and Moses cried out to the Lord saying, oh God, heal her, I pray. He prayed for the healing of his sister. As you pursue your goals in life, as you reach toward the summit, remember, humility is that fog cutter, if you will, that allows you to see God clearly and keeps you from being blinded with pride. In closing, let me share with you just three quick suggestions for how to develop humility in your life. First of all, accept the fact that you aren't indispensable. Accept the fact that you are not indispensable. If you want to see how important you are in the world today, here's a great suggestion. Take a bucket of water, fill it up with water, stick your arm in it up to your elbow, quickly remove your arm, and then measure the size of the hole you leave in the water. And the size of that hole is a measure of your significance in the world. That's true for all of us. God doesn't need us. He's given us the privilege of partnering with him. You know, if you ever go to Westminster Abbey in London, where so many great figures in history are buried, you'll find a marble memorial. I've seen it many times, a plaque to the memory of John and Charles Wesley, the Wesley brothers, who did more for the spread of Christianity in Great Britain than perhaps any two human beings. And on that marble plaque, there are the words of Charles Wesley, who said, "God buries his workmen, but he continues his work." Remember, none of us is indispensable. Accept that fact. Secondly, cultivate the habit of silence. Cultivate the habit of silence, especially when you're being attacked. Moses didn't speak out against Miriam, but he did speak to God. He did speak to God. It would have been easy for him to come back with a retort to Miriam, you know. If you and Aaron are so important, why don't you have a bigger part in the Ten Commandments movie? I mean, does anybody remember them in that movie? I mean, we remember Charlton Heston. We don't remember who played Miriam and Aram. I mean, they were secondary players. You could have come back with a great retort. He didn't talk to them, but he talked to God about them. He cultivated the habit of silence. And again, he was foreshadowing what Jesus would do when he was attacked. 1 Peter 2:23, "And while being reviled, he did not revile in return. While suffering, he uttered no threats, but he kept entrusting himself to the one who judges righteously." And finally, you want to demonstrate humility? Pray for those who hurt you. Pray for those who hurt you. That's what Moses did. For some of you right now who have gone through a great injustice in your life, you have been deeply hurt by another person. They may not know it or care about it. You may never have a reconciliation with them. But listen to me. It's important that you don't harbor bitterness in your own heart against them. And the best way to extinguish bitterness is by praying for your enemies, praying God's best for their life. It is impossible to be bitter towards somebody you are praying for. That's what Jesus did. Luke 23:34, Jesus said, "Father, forgive them, for they know not what they are doing." It was veteran mountaineer David Brashears who said, "Getting to the summit is the easy part. It's getting back down that's hard." That's not only true about mountain climbing, it's true about the Christian life. Pride is easy. Humility is hard. And yet, if we're going to reach that summit, that plan that God has for us, we've got to empty our backpack of pride. Pride not only weighs us down, it keeps us from receiving the help we need from God or even from other people in reaching the summit. And it's pride that causes us to stumble after we have reached the summit. Do you wish, really wish, for God to lift you up and help you attain his best for your life? It was James, the half-brother of Jesus, who told us how to do that. James 4:10, "Humble yourselves in the presence of God, and he will exalt you." The way up is often down. And as we conclude today, I'd like to take a moment to share an inspiring story from one of your fellow listeners. Carol is a young Bible student from Wyoming.
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18: 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I'm David J. Mullins, wishing you a great weekend. 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
24: 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We'll be gaining a good understanding of God's model for the church today.
21: First of all, let's talk about the title of the book, Acts. Why is it called Acts? It's the Acts of the Apostles. Many of your Bibles say that right at the top, the Acts of the Apostles. Which apostles? Well, mostly Peter and Paul. Those are the main players in the book of Acts, but the other ones are there too. We're going to see the apostles, we're going to see John, and we're going to see James. He's going to be a kind of a thing in the book of Acts. And so it is the Acts of all the apostles, but the two key players are Peter and Paul. The author, who's the author of the book of Acts? Well, that's kind of fun. It's Dr. Luke. The same guy that wrote the Gospel of Luke wrote the book of Acts. Luke writes with sort of an investigative journalist sort of way of confirming the accounts of the gospel of Jesus, born in Bethlehem all the way to death on the cross and even resurrection. That's the defense that he makes in the Gospel of Luke. But then from the book of Acts, he goes from the resurrection all the way through the early church, new beginnings of the Church of Jesus Christ. And it's like a culmination of an investigation of an account of the story of Jesus and his church, the beginnings of the church. So what's the reason he wrote the book of Acts? Well, he gives that to us there in verse 1, talking about the Gospel of Luke. He says, of all that Jesus began both to do and to teach. He's making sort of a record of that. And he's going to do that for the Gospel of Luke, but he's also going to do that for the church in the book of Acts. He's going to make a record and talk about the infallible proofs. Did you see that in verse 3? You know, Jesus, you know, was resurrected after he died by many infallible proofs. The resurrection is one of the most provable facts in all of history. So really, Acts is a continuation of Luke, but really all the four Gospels, Matthew, Mark, Luke, and John, funnel into the book of Acts. So if I put it this way, what are the four things that we'll gain by reading the book of Acts. There's probably more than this. I'm just going to give you my favorite four. And that is, we're going to see number one in the book of Acts, the progress of Christianity, which is a profound and amazing story. Really, if you think of the likelihood of some guy from, you know, Galilee, some carpenter son, and he's killed on the cross by the Romans in Jerusalem, what's the likelihood of that becoming the most important major religion in the world? That's very unlikely, unless he really is who he claimed to be. But the book of Acts starts with 120 people in an upper room that were believers in Jesus. That's where we start. Within 100 years, there'd be more than 2 million Christians on the earth. And you have to understand, in Bible times, there weren't that many people on the earth. Like it's amazing. There was only, 100 million people lived on the earth during the time of the first century. So 2 million people in much of the known world there in the Roman Empire becoming Christians. The progress of Christianity, you might say, it spread like a wildfire, which is kind of interesting. Now, some of you might say, well, that's easy. There was a new message. We go to tell people about Jesus, like, yeah, we know about Jesus. But back then, they could say, do you know Jesus? And like, who's Jesus? Well, let me tell you. Yeah, it was easy to be an evangelist back in the first century, you might think. But was it easy being an evangelist in the first century? If you accepted Jesus as your Savior in this first century, it's going to probably cost you your life. You might be brutally tortured and killed for becoming a Christian. And yet, isn't it amazing, in the climate of total persecution, 10 Roman emperors that came and went wanting to slaughter as many Christians as they could. That's the kind of stuff if you became a Christian. And yet, even in the climate of persecution, the church flourished and the people were serious about Jesus. What you'll see in the book of Acts is a church that was bold in their witness and sticking to their belief in Christ. And because of that, Christianity spread like wildfire. Sadly today, the church, the Christian church, is shrinking. Why is Christianity losing ground? The book of Acts is going to tell this to us. It's going to answer those questions for us. How do we see Christianity grow once again? Book of Acts is the answer. So this is why the progress of Christianity is important, because the story's not over. You and I are supposed to be the continuation of the book of Acts. I hope that the book of Acts will stir our hearts and make us realize we've got a job to do, and the book of Acts will do that for us. So the progress of Christianity. Number two reason why the book of Acts is going to be a blessing to us is the practice of Christianity. It's going to show us, what does it look like to be a practicing Christian? I'm reminded of Jesus' words talking about practicing. In John 8:34, Jesus answered them, "Truly, truly, I say unto you, everyone who practices sin is a slave to sin." Boy, I hope you're not practicing sin. The Bible gives us warning scriptures like those who continually practice, the active, present, indicative. The idea is, if you're trying to be better at sinful things, and there's a list there that gives you, witchcraft, anger, greed, homosexuality. Like, there's a whole list. Like, if you're into all that stuff and you're trying to get better and better at that stuff, Bible says you will not inherit the kingdom of heaven. That's pretty heavy, and that's what Jesus is saying. Those who practice sin, trying to get better at it, becomes a slave to sin. But the book of Acts is going to teach us that there was a group of people practicing Christianity, how to become better Christians. And the Bible tells us what that even looks like. Philippians talks about it this way in chapter 4, verse 9. "What you have learned and received and heard and seen in me," Paul said, "practice these things, and the God of peace will be with you." If you're a practicing Christian, the promise of the word is you're going to have a peace within you that's inexplicable and even supernatural. One of the things we're supposed to practice is knowing the word of God. In fact, Paul was telling Timothy in 2 Timothy 2:15, "Study to show thyself approved unto God, a workman that needeth not to be ashamed, rightly dividing the word of truth." This is what we're supposed to be practicing. And it takes effort to practice Christianity. Are you a practicing Christian? Practice implies you're not perfect. That's why I'm nervous when we talk about doctors who practice medicine. That makes me a little nervous. I wish they were just doing medicine, but they've proven that they're practicing. But as Christians, we too don't have it perfect, and we practice, hopefully, Christianity. But the point is to want to get better at it. And the practice of Christianity, actually, it turns out you'll have peace if you practice Christianity. That's what the scriptures are saying. But what Satan wants to do, and this is important, he would like to rob you of that idea of practicing Christianity. He will feed you lies and say, oh, practicing Christianity, what a bummer. You gotta go to church on Sunday. And you gotta give of money. And pretty soon Satan will just convince you, wow, what a bummer. But what you need to understand is the practicing Christian, according to the book of Acts, we're gonna see people who loved it. They found out that practicing Christianity was the way. And it became the what they called the early church. They were called the way. This is the way. What's the way? The Jesus way. Who started this whole thing, the church is the way? Well, Jesus did. You know, in John chapter 14, verse 6, it says, Jesus said, I am the way, the truth, and the life. No man comes to the Father but by me. So Jesus started this whole thing about the way, and then it became sort of the mantra of the early church. That's what they called themselves.

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3: Doing, even though their lives were even on the line at many points in the story. Being saved, serving Christ, being a part of his church, this is what they did. Now, one of the things that we're going to see is, remember I said they were saved by grace through faith, but works, good works, were a part of the early church. That's something we can't lose. You know, I feel like sometimes churches, we lose the, what are we supposed to be about? If you ask, what does a Christian look like? Man, you'll hear some strange answers. Some people will say, well, they look like haters. They're against this, that, and the other thing. You know, like, it's interesting what people say, moral pejoratives. They'll say, Christians are hypocritical. Christians are narrow-minded. They used to say Christians are intolerant, but then they became more intolerant than Christians, so now they can't say that anymore. But, you know, they'll come with all kinds of names for you as Christian people. But, you know, some of that's uncalled for. And we even read, they called the way heresy, even in the early church. So you're going to always get criticism. But is some of that criticism legit? That's the question I would ask. As the church, have we lost our witness? What does the practice of Christianity look like? And if you ask the average person, what does a true Christian look like? Would love be one of the things they say about us? Because we're going to see in the book of Acts that love and kindness, mercy and helping the widows and the orphans and the poor people, that was part of the deal. You know what's amazing about this notion is this goes even to the Old Testament. People try to split the Old Testament and the New Testament, act like God A and God B. There's the God of the Old Testament and the God of the New Testament. But what you got to remember is God never changes. He's the same yesterday, today, and forever. And the God of the Old Testament is the God of the New Testament. You see hints of that. Like, for example, in Isaiah chapter 1, verse 11 through 18. You don't need to turn there, but there's kind of this interesting, you can jot it down in your notes maybe, but let me just quickly read. God gets to a place where he's like, I'm sick of your dumb sacrifices and going to the temple and worshiping and your oblations. I'm sick of it. Why would God be sick of worship in the Old Testament? Well, let me read. He says, when you appear before me, who hath required this at your hand to tread on my courts? Bring no more vain oblations. Incense is an abomination to me. The new moons and the Sabbath, calling of assemblies. I cannot away with this iniquity, even the solemn meeting. Your new moons and your appointed feasts, my soul hates, the Lord says. They are a trouble to me. I am weary to bear them. When you spread forth your hands, I will hide my eyes from you. Yea, when you make many prayers, I will not hear. Your hands are full of blood. Whoa, God seems to be a little perturbed. He doesn't like their worship in the temple. Why? It's because of this. He says, here, instead of doing all that religious stuff, and you don't really care about the stuff that matters, instead of doing all your religious stuff, he says, instead, verse 16, he says, wash you, make you clean, put away the evil from your doings before my eyes, cease to do evil, learn to do well, seek good judgment, relieve the oppressed, judge the fatherless. And the word judge means to actually care for the fatherless, the orphan, plead for the widow. Come now and let us reason together, saith the Lord, though your sins be as scarlet, they shall be white as snow. Though they be red like crimson, they shall be white as wool. It's funny how we know that last verse that's famous about the Lord turning our red, ugly sins into clean whiteness. But as it turns out, the context of those verses are, man, break, clean yourselves up. Wash you, he says. You see, religion had become a bummer. And it was a downer. And if you were an orphan or a widow or someone who needed care and love, man, they weren't there for that. They were there just to do their religious rituals and routines, but could care less about hurting people. It's funny how that's a theme throughout the whole Old Testament and New. Zechariah 7, chapter 7, verses 3 to 11 is a funny story where these religious guys, Lord, should we continue to fast and mourn and weep these 70 years? They'd been a fasting and mourning, weeping and fasting, which I weep when I fast. But that's what they were doing for 70 years.

0: weeping, fasting, mourning, and praying. And they said, Lord, should we continue to weep and fast and mourn and pray like we have these 70 years? And the Lord says, it's like the Lord becomes almost sarcastic through the prophet Zechariah. He says, you can keep weeping and fasting and mourning if you want, but I could care less. He says, I don't care about your weeping, fasting, mourning, but what I would like you to do is show mercy, be kind, care for the orphans and the widows, like show good judgment. That's what God was more into. I worry that the church has done the same thing of the Jews of the Old Testament, and we've lost things that are important, like being kind and loving. Jesus said, you'll know you're my disciples by your love one for another. I'm reminded that ties in, you know, Zechariah and Isaiah ties in with, you know, James chapter 1, verse 27, pure religion and undefiled before God and the Father is this, to visit the fatherless and widows in their affliction and to keep himself unspotted from the world. What an important thing for the early church. They saw that as caring for one another. And that's something we need to do as a church. And, you know, I love the blessing that we get to be as a church helping people that are hurting. And we do a lot. But also, I worry that sometimes the way it works in Athey Creek is, you know, well, I'm an Athey Creeker and I give of my tithe and offering. And then that money can go to a number of things. This building, it can go to parking lots, but also it goes to poor people and people that are hurting. And that does happen a lot. Our pastoral team is constantly helping widows and orphans and poor people, and that's wonderful. But I almost wonder if the attitude is like, well, the church does that, and I'm just not going to care about hurting people because, well, that's Athey Creek's job. But I don't see that. In the book of Acts, I see a bunch of people who just cared about people, whether it was through the church, which is great. We see that too in the book of Acts, or whether it was just through their own person and opening up their own house. We see that as well. We're going to see a beautiful iteration of the practice of Christianity, and the book of Acts is going to make that beautiful and clear. And by the way, that's one of the things that I think brings people to become a Christian. It's the goodness of God that leads men to repentance. We see that in, you know, Romans chapter 2, verse 4. It says, not knowing that the goodness of God leads thee to repentance. So we're going to see that, the practice of Christianity. And then number three, benefit of reading the book of Acts. Not only do we have the progress of Christianity and the practice of Christianity, but we're going to also have a fun look at the people of Christianity. The book of Acts is full of amazing people. I love the stories in the book of Acts. And the thing about the people, of course, I mentioned Peter and Paul, but there's other stories like who was the first European Christian? It was a lady named Lydia, and Paul ends up baptizing her there at the spring of Lydia. And the operative thing was ordinary people doing extraordinary things. That's the book of Acts. As we read the book of Acts, wouldn't it be great to realize, like 1 Corinthians 1:27, that says the Lord has chosen the weak and the foolish things of this world to confound the wise, the weak things to confound the things which are mighty. I think that God still does that. Do extraordinary things through ordinary people. That's the people of Christianity. But I wonder if we kind of say, that was the book of Acts. Those are Bible times. God was doing amazing things back then. But I think you and I, we might live, I'm just going to say this, and I mean this with all my heart. Could you and I live in more amazing times than even the book of Acts? I think you and I are privileged as Christians to live in what might just be the last days. And the Bible says, in the last days, I will pour out my spirit upon all flesh. Could there be a great move of God's Spirit that's just right at the edge, ready to happen? And wouldn't it be great to have that happen in Portland, Oregon, of all places? Man, when you drive downtown Portland, you see all the tents and the fentanyl deaths and the homicide rates skyrocketing in Portland. Like our law enforcement, we have law enforcement in Multnomah County, Athey Creek guys that are out there pulling dead bodies out of tents. That's more their job description now than giving speeding tickets. Meanwhile, the early church, they were people that did extraordinary things, even though they were ordinary people. And I just wonder if the Lord says, I want to do great things through the church. Yeah, but Brett, how did they do those great things? Well, that brings us to the final and fourth point. One of the major themes in the book of Acts is the power behind Christianity. Where was the power? It was the Holy Spirit. The Holy Spirit was the power behind it. We even see that in our text. Mentioned, you know, here in Acts chapter 1, verses 1 through 3, when it mentions in verse 2, until the day he was taken up. After that, he, through the Holy Ghost, had given commandments to the apostles whom he'd chosen. You know, remember Jesus said in John 16:7, he said, "Nevertheless, I tell you the truth, it's expedient to you that I go away. For if I go not away, the Comforter will not come to you. But if I depart, I will send him to you." Jesus saying, I'm going to leave. That's the death, the burial, the resurrection, and eventually the ascension in heaven. He's saying, it's good that I'm leaving. The disciples might say, why is that good? And Jesus says, because I'm going to send my Holy Spirit and empower each one of you, ordinary people, to do extraordinary things. And that's what we're going to see in the book of Acts. And I believe you say, well, that was extraordinary times. It was the early church. But you and I live in extraordinary times. You and I are in a place where we should be filled with the Holy Spirit and letting the light of Christ shine through us. And I think we should hang on for the ride. Wait and see what the Lord will do. But I think it has to be people who are going to say, I'm going to be open to the Holy Spirit. Did you see, like, look at verse 6. Of our same chapter of Acts 1. It says, when they were therefore come together, they asked him, Lord, saying, Lord, will thou at this time restore again the kingdom to Israel? And he said, it is not for you to know the times or the seasons which the Father hath put in his own power, but you shall receive power after that the Holy Ghost has come upon you, and you shall be witnesses unto me both in Jerusalem and in Judea and all Samaria, even to the uttermost parts of the earth. How did the gospel spread like wildfire? I told you, we're going to see this in the book of Acts, but I'm giving you the sneak preview right here. It started in Jerusalem, and the Holy Spirit filled the apostles. And then with the power of the Spirit, it went from, you know, Jerusalem to Judea to Samaria. And then from Samaria, even to the uttermost parts of the world. Paul the apostle, filled with the Spirit, shipped out through the Mediterranean into the Aegean and up to Philippi, where he shared the gospel with Lydia and shared the gospel with the Philippian jailer and shared the gospel with the whole city of Ephesus, and they all accepted Christ. And with the power of the Spirit, Christianity was pumped from the ports there on the Mediterranean Sea, and Christianity spread like wildfire and covering the world. And today, more than 2 billion Christians on the earth. All from a little thing that started in Jerusalem with some people that had the Holy Spirit filling them with power. He said the power. I love that word power in that text. The Greek word for that word power is dunamis, where we get our word dynamite. And that's power. Where did they receive the power? Chapter 2, verse 4. And they were filled with the Holy Ghost and began to speak with other tongues as the Spirit gave them utterance. Oh, great. But this is the part that I don't like about the book of Acts. We got to talk about speaking in tongues. I don't want any part of that. Well, can I just say, we will talk about speaking in tongues, but we're going to see it in proper perspective because we're going to read the whole Bible about this. And as it turns out, when they spoke in tongues in Acts chapter 2, were they sitting around saying, better buy a Honda, over and over again? Is that what they were saying? No. We're going to see how in this case they were actually speaking other people's languages that they could recognize. And we're going to see how the Lord, you know, demonstrated his power through that. But we're also going to see how tongues is the least important manifestation of the Holy Spirit. The Bible says that. It's the lowest important. What's some of the other things? The power of the Spirit for them to preach the gospel and for souls to be saved. That's what we're going to see in the book of Acts. We're going to see not the heebie-jeebie stuff. We're going to see the supernaturally natural power of the Spirit, where people repent of their sins and become a believer in Christ. I'm excited about the book of Acts, and I'm excited not just to go through the book, but to let the book go through us. We need to get back to the early church behaviors and practices, and then see how the Lord's going to move through his church mightily.
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0: Lord, I pray blessing on these, your people, as we go our way. Lord, we're just so blessed to be part of your kingdom. We're so blessed to be part of your church, the way. I pray that you'd sharpen us, cause each one of us to think through about our own Christian practice and how we're doing. But Lord, would you be honored and glorified? Even as we go our way, be honored and blessed, Lord, we pray. In Jesus' name, amen.
1: Amen. Pastor Brett Metter here on Today's Word. And that's all the time we have. Next time, Pastor Brett will continue looking at the Acts of the Apostles in our verse-by-verse study of the Bible. Today's Word with Pastor Brett Metter is an outreach of Athey Creek Church in West Lynn, Oregon.
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10: We celebrate the freedom that we have here in the United States of America, but was it really free? 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As we prepare for the Memorial Day weekend, if you have your Bibles, turn to Galatians chapter 5. Our text will come from verse 1. You know, we have, through the years, appropriated this particular holiday into a number of other applications. We typically will pay homage to loved ones that have gone on to heaven or gone on before us. But the reality is this day was not set aside particularly for them. It was not set aside particularly for veterans even. This day was actually set aside to remember those that paid the ultimate sacrifice so that we can enjoy the liberty that we have here in the United States of America. This day is to remember those, as Jesus said, greater love hath no man than this, that a man would lay down his life for his friends. Of course, we know that that was referencing the Lord Jesus himself, but also is true for those that have served our country to fight and die for the liberty that we enjoy. May we never forget. I hope that you enjoy on this Friday this message entitled, At What Cost?
14: 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We invite you to join us with today's edition of Exploring the Word. Here's Pastor Paul Blair.
10: Galatians chapter 5, verse 1. I've chosen one verse of Scripture from which to launch this morning, a passage of Scripture that was a key verse during the War for Independence. It was a key verse which was preached from countless times by the Black Robe Regiment, the patriot pastors of that era. Galatians chapter 5, verse 1. Stand fast, therefore, in the liberty wherewith Christ hath made us free, and be not entangled again with the yoke of bondage. Don't you appreciate your parents more the older you get?
15: Yeah.
10: I remember as a teenager and as a child going out to eat when we would on occasion. Of course, we were one of those families. I was one of those children that was abused because we never got to go out to eat. I always had to eat that home cooking. But on the rare occasions when we went out to eat, I never noticed the right side of the menu, the prices. All I was looking at was the goods. What did I want? And I'm sure, looking back at it, Dad was so happy because I was so proud. When I was about 9 or 10, I began ordering off of the adult menu. Poor Pop. But then one day, as a college student and having to get a little allowance from the school, a little allowance from Mom and Dad, and actually having to live on a budget, I noticed that side of the menu that I didn't even know existed. The right side. And I started paying attention to the price. And now as an adult, that's all I look at is the right side. I'm paying attention to the price. But when you enjoy the benefit of something that doesn't cost you, you often neglect to appreciate its value. And in fact, value increases when it's something that you have to pay for. I want to address two topics this morning that we take for granted because the price was paid for us by someone else. Number one, people have a misconception about salvation.
15: When presented with the fact that all we need to do is cry out to Jesus as Lord and Savior, we think, oh, certainly, it can't possibly be that easy. But ladies and gentlemen, that's the point. There was nothing easy about our being saved. A great price was paid to purchase our redemption. Consider man in his lost condition. God had created, the Bible says, man different than all other creation. Man was created in the image of God. We were created to walk with God, to commune with God. We were created with a cognitive ability to reason, to have relationships, and to make choices. Now, ladies and gentlemen, God is God. There is none other. And that is a fact. And we were created to be His people. That is God's will. But God in His infinite love did not force us to be His people. Even Adam, living in a perfect creation, shown the beauty of God's blessings, was given a choice. And he was warned, don't disobey. To Adam, everything that's in the garden is for you and for your benefit and for your enjoyment. But this one tree in the middle of the garden, the tree of the knowledge of good and evil, you are forbidden to eat the fruit thereof. In fact, God said very clearly that the day that you do, you will surely die. Ladies and gentlemen, the Bible tells us as you read through Genesis that Adam lived another 930 years and had many sons and daughters after he had eaten of the fruit. So my question to you is, was God mistaken? Was God wrong? No. Adam did die spiritually. The sweet fellowship that he and Eve had had walking with God in the garden was replaced by a shame and a desire to hide from God. You see, the definition of death is separation. We most often think of physical death, and that is certainly separation. It's when the soul is separated from the human body. That is defined as death. However, spiritual death is caused by sin when we are separated from our perfect and holy God. In fact, Ephesians 2:1 says this, that as unsaved men, we are dead in trespasses and sin. Now, Paul wrote this to the church in Ephesus, and he said, you're alive physically, but in your unregenerate state, you're dead spiritually, being separated from having a relationship with God because of the sin in your life. Isaiah 59:2 says that your iniquities have separated between you and your God, and your sins have caused Him to hide His face from you, and He will not hear. Ladies and gentlemen, if we die in that condition, separated from God, then we will spend eternity in that condition, separated from God. Do you understand that? And that's why Jesus came. Paul clearly states in 1 Timothy 1:15 about Jesus, this is a faithful saying and worthy of all acceptation, that Christ Jesus came into the world to save sinners, of whom I am chief. Jesus came to save sinners. To save us from what? To save us from the penalty of sin. God loves us and still desires us, but God is perfect and just and cannot simply overlook sin. Sin had to be paid for. And somehow, we as sinful men must be brought together again with a perfect God. We needed a mediator to bridge that chasm between our perfect God and sinful man. What does Romans chapter 5 have to say? It says in verse 6 that when we were without strength, it means we didn't have the ability to do a thing. In due time, Christ died for who? Us, the ungodly. For scarcely for a righteous man would one die, yet peradventure for a good man would some even dare to die. But God commendeth or showed us His love, and that while we were yet sinners, Christ died for who? For us. 2 Corinthians chapter 5, beginning in verse 19, it says this, to wit, that God was in Christ, reconciling the world unto Himself, not imputing their trespasses unto them, and hath committed unto us the word of reconciliation. Now then, we are ambassadors for Christ, as though God did beseech you by us. We pray you in Christ's stead, we're speaking the words of Christ on behalf of Christ, be reconciled to God. For He hath made Him, who, Jesus, to be sin for us, He who knew no sin, that we might be made the righteousness of God in Him. And in Hebrews chapter 9, it says this, beginning in verse 26, that Jesus appeared to put away sin, or to deal with sin, to obliterate sin by the sacrifice of Himself. And as it is appointed unto men once to die, and after this the judgment, So Christ was once offered to bear the sins of many. Who are the many? Whosoever shall call upon the name of the Lord. And unto them that look for him shall he appear the second time without sin unto salvation. Ladies and gentlemen, sin could not be overlooked. It had to be dealt with. The Word of God, Jesus, became flesh and suffered death in place of every man, Hebrews 2:9. He took our sins upon himself and died as our sacrifice in our place. Now, we can be reunited with the Heavenly Father through the mediation of His Son, Jesus Christ. We can look to heaven and cry, Abba, Daddy, Father, knowing that He is not only the Creator, but He is our Father in heaven, that Christ is our Savior, that the Holy Spirit promises to indwell us and guide us and convict us and seal us until the day when we actually see Jesus face to face. Salvation is a gift that is offered to every man who will accept Jesus Christ as his Lord and Savior. But if you reject Christ in this life and you die separated from God, then you will spend eternity without Christ and separated from God in eternal torment. Amen. Folks, hell was not created for you. Why would God create hell? Hell was not created for you. It was created to punish sin. The Bible says it was created for the devil and his angels. And God does not want you to go there. In fact, in order to keep you from going there, Jesus died for your sins. And in order for you to continue on your current path of going to hell, you have to call God a liar by saying, I don't believe, and then reject Jesus Christ as your Lord and Savior. For you to go to hell, you have to walk around the cross of Christ in order to get there. And God takes that kind of rejection very seriously. Folks, salvation is offered freely to any man who will receive it. But although it is freely offered to us, it came with great cost, and it came because of great love. Consider what Jesus willingly chose to do for you and me. He left his home in heaven for us. He left his pre-incarnate glory. He left the adoration of the heavenly host, the cherubim, the seraphim, the angels. He left the splendor and the majesty of eternity and became a man. Not only that, he became the humblest of men. He didn't come and sit in the throne in Jerusalem. He came to a shepherd's stables in Bethlehem. He endured poverty and suffering so that he could in all points be tested as we are, yet without sin. When you have a heartache, you can say, tell it to Jesus, and he understands. When you have something that hurts, you can tell it to Jesus, and he understands. He endured people trying to kill him when he was just a baby. He was opposed by those in his own family, the Bible says. He was an itinerant preacher, had no place to call home, and only a stone for a pillow. He was hated and opposed by those that he came to save. He was accused of being insane. He was accused of being demon-possessed. He was betrayed by a close friend. He was left alone and forsaken at his time of greatest need by his closest friends. He was falsely accused and slandered. He was beaten up with fists, spit upon, mocked, ridiculed, cursed, beaten with a cat of nine tails, and eventually stripped naked and hung publicly, nailed to a cross. He was crucified for sins that he didn't commit, and he didn't have to do any of it. At any point in time, the Bible says, he could have called down 12 legions of angels and said, I'm out of here. Fend for yourself, humanity. Good luck. But he did this so that we could be free from the bondage of sin and from the penalty of sin. Ladies and gentlemen, the Bible says, greater love hath no man than this, that a man would lay down his life for his friends. The apostles watched this all firsthand. Don't you know that they appreciated the price that had been paid? They had seen him work miracles. They had seen him willingly be offered. They had seen him suffer and die. And then they had seen him in his resurrected glory. They adored the sacrifice that he had made for them. They cherished the liberty that they had in Christ. And they held it precious, so much so that when their lives were required of them, they were willingly to give up without compromise, because they would not compromise the name of Christ. But unfortunately, with each passing generation in America, it seems that being a Christian becomes less precious and more of something that we take for granted. We don't appreciate the cost of our liberty in Christ But ladies and gentlemen, we must never forget or take for granted that our salvation was purchased at great expense. God became man and gave his own life so that we might live. May we cherish what Christ has done for all of us as Christians. Folks, can I ask you to bow your head for just a moment? I want to pause at the midway point of this message. And I want to say this, you can be saved today. I have just presented to you the good news. That's what the gospel means. The good news of Jesus Christ, what Jesus has done for us. Almost 2,000 years ago, God in the flesh took your sins upon his own shoulders. He had sufficient righteousness to pay for all the unrighteousness that's ever passed in the world. He took your sins and mine, and he paid that penalty by dying in our stead on the cross. 2,000 years ago, Jesus said, "I do to you, Jerry. I do to you, Bernie. I do to you, Cindy. I do to you, Robert. I do to you, Steve. I do to you, Doug. I do to you, Emmett. I do to you, Paul." And he offers salvation to each and every one of us. But there's one requirement on our part. You must say, "I do" to him. Romans 10:9, that if thou shalt confess with thy mouth that Jesus is the Lord, and shalt believe in thine heart that God hath raised him from the dead, thou shalt be saved. For with the heart man believeth unto righteousness, and with the mouth confession is made into salvation. Verse 13, whosoever shall call upon the name of the Lord shall be saved. And let me add this, whosoever won't call upon the name of the Lord will not be saved. There's never been a point in time where you have earnestly and sincerely called on Jesus to come into your heart to be your Lord and Savior. I invite you to do that now. Simply pray. And by the way, these words mean nothing if it's not your heart saying them. It's not magic words, it's a heart's cry. Just as Peter, when he was walking on the Sea of Galilee, began to sink when he took his eyes off Jesus, said nothing more than, "Lord, save me!" And guess what? That was enough. It's not magic words, it's not a magic formula, it's a heart's cry and faith in Jesus Christ. There's never been a point in time where you've invited Christ into your heart to be your Lord and Savior. I invite you, simply pray this prayer to him in the silence of your own heart. Just say, "Father, I know that I'm a sinner, and I know that I don't deserve heaven, but I know that you love me. And Jesus, I believe it all. I know that you came to this earth. I know that you lived a perfect life. I know that you died for my sins, and I believe and know that you rose again, victorious over sin and death and the grave. And based upon what you tell us in Scripture, I ask you, Jesus, come into my heart. Forgive me of my sins. Be my Lord. I'm trusting you and you alone to take me to heaven when I die. Thank you, Jesus, for making that precious promise. I'm asking it today. Thank you for saving me. In Jesus' name." With every head remaining bowed, every head remaining bowed, nobody looking around. I know this is most unusual. We don't normally conduct our service in this manner. But if you prayed that prayer today, sincerely, earnestly, from your heart, desiring to be saved, to be freed from the penalty of your sin, please just lift your hand. Lift your hand so that I can see it, acknowledge it. I'll not draw attention to you. Amen. Amen. Folks, let me ask you this, those of you that have raised your hands. I've never been ashamed of Jesus. In a little while, about 15 minutes, we're going to give an invitation. I invite you to stand up for him. I have never been ashamed to stand up since I was 26 and I walked an aisle in a little church as a professional football player and asked Christ into my heart. I have never been ashamed of Jesus. I ask you not to be today. I pray that you'd come publicly and tell this congregation, I've invited Christ into my heart. I've surrendered it all. Jesus is my Lord. He hung publicly for you. You stand publicly for Him today. All right, back to the message. Thank you. Thank you for allowing us that most important pause, but that was the timeliness of that moment. We talked about not appreciating the freedom, the liberty that we have in Christ Jesus. Number two, unfortunately, we don't appreciate the liberty that we enjoy as American citizens. Our liberty didn't cost us anything. Most of us, we heard testimony of some from this morning that have, and others in this room through the years. But most of us didn't have to pay for it. That's all we've ever known. We take it for granted. We don't know what it's like to live without it. We don't appreciate it. But ladies and gentlemen, this is not hyperbole. I am not exaggerating when I say we are on the verge of losing it. In April 2009, and by the way, this is not Bash the President Day. This is just a statement of fact. The current president, Barack Obama, responded to a journalist's question in Strasbourg with this statement. I believe in American exceptionalism, just as I suspect the Brits believe in British exceptionalism and Greeks believe in Greek exceptionalism. He's proposing a theory of multiculturalism where all cultures are equal. Now, folks, he is either ignorant or just outright dishonest, and perhaps both. But what does the term American exceptionalism mean? Listen closely, ladies and gentlemen. This is information that I've been teaching and will continue to teach. It wasn't pertinent perhaps 100 years ago. It was 235 years ago, and it's becoming pertinent again. But ladies and gentlemen, tyranny is the default form of human government. From Nimrod's Babel in Genesis chapter 10, to the pharaohs of Egypt, to the Caesars of Rome, to the kings of Europe, to the dictators of Korea, China, and the former Soviet Union, the king or the supreme leader owned it all. It was the king's forest. It was the king's dale. Allegiance was sworn to the king, and the people were the king's subjects. Any privileges that the subjects enjoyed depended solely on the good graces of the king, and what the king granted, the king could take away. That is what our forefathers faced. In 1620, the tyranny of England was so great. Now think about this. You know, we go over these things so glibly and not really think about the true impact it had on these lives. The tyranny of England was so great that its citizens that even prohibited a person's right and freedom to worship God according to the dictates of his own heart. You were required by law to be a member of the king's church. He was the political leader, so he controlled everything that you did. And he was your spiritual leader, so he controlled everything that you thought or could believe. If you didn't agree, that was considered treason politically and heresy spiritually. You had no rights as a citizen, and dissent meant persecution, jail, and death. It was the cause of liberty, both religious liberty and civil liberty, that drove a local church body from Scrooby, England, to board a little cargo ship and sail across the North Atlantic. This little ship called the Mayflower sailed across the North Atlantic and settled in Plymouth Colony. We call that church body the Pilgrims. Now understand the importance of the connection between the union of civil liberty and religious liberty as our founders did. And understand what we're seeing today. Ladies and gentlemen, we have just seen come public the Internal Revenue Service discriminating and intimidating against faith-based organizations. This is not Orwell's 1984. This is pick up the newspaper and read about it. Even to the point where one group in Iowa, a pro-life organization, was sent a questionnaire that said, "Who do you pray to, and tell us the contents of your prayer?" Now, it is this same group that they're adding 16,000 special agents to administer the upcoming Obamacare. Don't you sleep well at night now. But our founders said that it was God that grants rights, not the government. God reigns supreme. Nothing and no one can trump the rule of God. That is what made America exceptional. It was not governed by the divine right of kings, but all men were created equal and endowed by their Creator with certain unalienable rights. Here's the pecking order. It was God. Now, in all of Europe, it was God, the king, and the subjects. But according to our forefathers, it was God to people, and then people desiring to live in a civil community, in a body politic, delegated certain limited authorities to this governing body that was ultimately subject to the people. Notice how that works. Notice how different that is. And that's why America has been exceptional. But in a totalitarian government, the government reigns as supreme and stands in place of God, and nothing can overrule the government. Consequently, totalitarian governments are either atheistic, such as China, Cuba, or the former Soviet Union, where there is no God. Consequently, government must become God, or the government and God are one and the same, theocracies.
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27: You start to experience favor in a particular area of life. Secondly, prophetic alignment. Joseph has two revelatory dreams, and they indicate that somehow God would place him in a role of great authority and that it would be progressive. And so the first one, he has lesser authority. The second one, he has greater authority. God will at times speak to you in this way. God will at times speak to you through other Christians that are in your family of faith typically. That's one of the reasons I encourage people to be faithful to church. Don't let this be something you do if you don't have anything else better to do. Raise your kids in God's house with God's people on God's day and make it a woven into the rhythm of your life. Because here's the thing. At times, God will reveal to you what you ought to be focused on. That word that the little old lady spoke to your daughter as she was walking down the hall, it may be a word from God. And you need to put yourself in the place where God typically is going to say such things. He gave him two dreams. The first dream was of sheaves. It says, now Joseph had a dream, and when he told it to his brothers, they hated him even more. He said to them, hear this dream I have dreamed. Behold, we were binding sheaves in the field, and behold, a sheaf arose and stood upright, and your sheaves gathered around it and bowed down to my sheaf. His brother said, well, amen. He said, are you indeed to reign over us? Or are you indeed to rule over us? So they hated him even more for his dreams and for his words. They interpret the dream immediately and accurately. When God is doing this, sometimes people say, man, I had a dream of a blue cat last night. I just wonder if God's trying to tell me something. Listen, now, if God speaks, you're haunted by it. You'll know that it was God. You may not know what it means, but you will know it was Him. And there will be someone in your life that knows what it means. Very few times has God spoken to me that directly, but when it happens, it's unmistakable. It's undeniable. You know it's Him. There's the sheaves. The second dream is the stars. It says He dreamed another dream. and told it to his brothers and said, "Behold, I have dreamed another dream. Behold, the sun, the moon, and the 11 stars were bowing down to me." And when he told it to his father and his brothers, his father rebuked him and said, "What is this dream you have dreamed? Shall I and your mother and your brothers indeed come and bow ourselves to the ground before you?" His brothers were jealous of him, but his father kept the saying in his mind. This is like Mary when she was told that she would bear the Christ. It says she treasured these things in her heart. The second dream expands the scope of Joseph's authority. Now it's the created order is bowing before him. It's important to understand that it's these kind revelations that will get you through the difficult pits and prisons that you may face. You see, we like to focus on the mountaintop, but there would be no mountaintop if there was not a valley. And it's God's promise to you that will get you through the valley that you inevitably walk through. We're told in Jesus, or the psalmist tells us, he will walk with us through the valley of the shadow of death, but he will not preserve us from the valley of the shadow of death. I wonder if there has been a word spoken over your life. And I want to say this very gently. I don't come here to pick on you. I don't think God's here to hurt you or to attack you. He's here to build you up, not bless you out. You understand? But you're here, and I want to say this very gently. Could it be that God tried to tell you something and you were in a tree stand? You were out on a bass boat somewhere. Could it be that this is one of the main reasons you should be faithful to the drawing together of God's people? As the writer to the Hebrews says, don't forsake the assembling of yourselves together. And all the more as the end draws near. God has things he wants to tell you, and therefore you're good, and they will sustain you. When I was saved in 1994, converted, I gave my life to Jesus Christ, believed that he died on the cross for my sins, was raised again, and continued the path that I was on as far as a career went. I was going to the University of North Alabama, majoring in commercial music. Had every intention of being in the entertainment industry and writing and producing and all these things. Well, about 9 months into that, God began to stir my heart toward ministry. And it wasn't like I had a lot of people in my family who had done that. I didn't know of anybody. We had bootleggers. We didn't have a lot of preachers in my family. And so I knew there was nothing that would cause me to think, hey, there's a good career choice, you know. But God was moving, and I couldn't get over it. And one day in particular, I was at First Baptist in Muscle Shoals, Alabama, and I was singing in the choir. I had a choir robe on. I remember it vividly, and God just made it abundantly clear. It was this clear. It was like, if you don't surrender to this, you may not do a lot else. I'm summoning you. I'm not just asking you. This is a word from the Almighty. I took that choir robe off. I walked down. I took Jeff Noblet by the hand, shook his hand, and said, God has called me to preach. I went home that day. My mother's a member of our church here now, so she can validate what I'm telling you. I wasn't excited about telling my dad. I knew mom would be cool about it, but dad had invested a lot of money in my career up to that point. Put a lot of time into it. So I went and picked up the phone. I called dad and I said, Dad, I just wanted to tell you. And I was at church today at college, and I walked forward and I surrendered my life to the gospel ministry. Dad said, okay, here, tell your mama. Handed the phone to my mom. And I thought, well, he's mad at me. He's upset. And, you know, but that's part of it. Jesus had to face the cross. I've got to carry my cross. That's part of it. Mom was kind and encouraging. She says, well, son, I'm so proud of you. We saw God working in your life, all these things. And then a few minutes later, she handed the phone back to my dad. I thought, here it comes. And dad, it turns out, handed the phone off because he got emotional. And he says, son, when you were 9 months old, You are on the gurney about to go into surgery at Children's Hospital in Birmingham, Alabama. He says, I remember the spot on the floor where you were at. And he said, that was 1977, so at that time it was a kidney removal. They had to let me, they had to leave that undeveloped organ in me, even though it was poisoning my system, long enough for me to get big enough for them to do the surgery. And it was life or death. And he says, I'm just telling you, I was standing there looking at you on that gurney, and God said, he will not die, he will live, and he will be my preacher. I said, why have you not told me this story? He said, because I didn't want you ever wondering if God called you or not. Amen. Amen. Now, how do you think it made me feel when he told me that? I was already fired up, but I'm ready to charge hell with a water pistol. You know, I mean, bring it on, devil, you know. So God does these things. I can't fully explain them, but God does these things. He reveals his plan and his will.

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3: Persecution increases. Verse 12. Now his brothers went to pasture their flock, their father's flock near Shechem. Israel said to Joseph, "Are not your brothers pasturing the flock at Shechem? Come, and I will send you to them." And he said to them, "Here I am." Said to him, "Here I am." So he said, "Go now and see if it is well with your brothers and with the flock, and bring me word." So he sent him from the valley of Hebron, and he came to Shechem. Now there's a guy at Shechem who, again, irony is a good clue. When things are a little too ironic, sometimes it's God tipping his hand. But there's a series of ironic events where a man happens to see the brothers, happens to hear where they're going. He says they're going to Dothan, which is about 60 miles away. And so Joseph faithfully pursues. This takes days, you understand. He's not driving down the interstate here. He's having to travel 60 miles to find his brothers. And it says he went after them at Dothan. In verse 18, they saw him from afar. And before he came near to them, they conspired against him to kill him. Now, how did they know it was Joseph? The robe, the multicolored tunic. The thing that had been a sign of his father's favor now was a target on his back. They see him coming. They conspire. They say to one another, "Here comes this dreamer. Come now, let us kill him and throw him into one of the pits. Then we will say that a fierce animal has devoured him. We will see what will become of his dreams." Notice that they're not just trying to get rid of Joseph. They're trying to get rid of Joseph's future. Remember, they're going to bow down to him one day. And they think, foolishly, if they can get rid of the dreamer, they can get rid of the dream. Doesn't work that way. Reuben heard it, and he rescued him out of their hands, saying, "Let us not take his life." Reuben said to them, "Shed no blood. Throw him into this pit here in the wilderness, but do not lay a hand upon him." And it tells us that he thought he might rescue him out of their hand and restore him to their father. See, Reuben was the one that should have been he was the firstborn. He was the one that should have had the authority. And he's thinking about, if I do this, I can get back in my father's good graces. Verse 23. It says, Joseph came to his brothers. They stripped off his robe, the robe of many colors that he wore. And they took him and threw him into the pit. The pit was empty. There was no water in it. The Hebrew word for stripped is the word that's used for skinning an animal. It's violent. And the word threw is not a generic term either. It's a word used for dumping a body into a grave. When it's used of a living person, it means to abandon them unto death. And 25 is just a shocking verse that speaks volumes to just the depravity of sin. They sat down to eat. Now we're told in chapter 42, verse 21, that he was crying and begging them to rescue him. They're enjoying dinner. What callousness. What callousness of soul and conscience. Their cruelty is staggering. It says, in looking up, they saw a caravan of Ishmaelites coming from Gilead, and the camels bearing gum and balm and myrrh on their way to carry it down to Egypt. Then Judah said to his brothers, "What profit is there if we kill our brother and conceal his blood? Come, let us sell him to these Ishmaelites, and let not our hand be upon him, for he is our brother, our own flesh." And his brothers listened to him. Now, Judah seems to be the hero of the moment. And there might have been some family sense that he's our brother. Let's not kill him. Do everything else we can, but not kill him. But there also seems to be the motive of just personal gain. We don't make any profit if we just kill him. Let's make at least a little bit of money off of our brother.

0: Verse 28, then the Midianite traders passed by, and they drew Joseph up and lifted him out of the pit and sold him to the Ishmaelites for 20 shekels of silver, the price of a slave. They took Joseph to Egypt. When Reuben returned to the pit and saw that Joseph was not in the pit, he tore his clothes. And he returned to his brothers and said, the boy is gone. Where now shall I go? So his plan is gone. He can't get back in the good graces of his father. Joseph was his ticket. And then they took Joseph's robe and they slaughtered a goat and dipped the robe in blood. So they're going to use this as evidence back to Jacob to deceive him into believing that his beloved son is dead. Notice the irony. How did Jacob deceive his father, Isaac? He took the skin of a goat and pretended to be Esau. Now the father's sins have come back to haunt him. Verse 35, all his sons and daughters rose to comfort him, but he refused to be comforted. Said, no, I shall go down to Sheol, the place of the dead, to my son mourning. Thus his father wept for him. And then the narrator gives us one profound line in verse 36 and says, meanwhile, the Midianites sold him in Egypt to Potiphar, an officer of Pharaoh, the captain of the guard. So this is the defining moment of his life. This is that Kairos moment where he's going to be brought into prominence. Jacob is weeping over his son. His brothers are deceiving and lying about him. But God is working. And I want you to hear this, because I don't know what you're dealing with, what you're facing, what you're going through right now. And you may feel like, man, if I could only control the situation. But I can't. People are doing things. I can't stop them. People are lying and I can't get the truth out. But here's what I want you to know, that there's nobody on earth, there's not a demon in hell that can usurp the providence of God. Amen. And whatever you're going through, this is what will get you through the pit and the prison. Holding on to the promise and the presence of God. Almost every year since I've been walking with the Lord, and many times in my own experience, I've watched it in other people's. It's obviously in the text that promotion is accompanied by persecution. New levels, David Jeremiah said, new levels mean new devils. You might want the promotion. Do you want the devil that comes with it? You may want the mantle, but do you want the journey that was required prior to it? And I've seen it in my own life that God will often humble me before he exalts me. I've seen it in everybody else too. If you think about it, this has probably been your experience. And if you can accept it, you'll begin to walk through life. And when a humiliating circumstance arises and someone's attacking you, you can begin to look for the open door, because it's practically inevitable. A pride goeth before destruction, a haughty spirit before a fall. But God lifts up the humble. Oftentimes, he's told us to humble ourselves and under his mighty hand, and he will in due time what? Exalt us. If we don't exalt ourselves, he will certainly do it for us. Why? I don't know why. I'm just telling you, he doesn't work with arrogant people. He wants to use the humble. He's close to the broken heart. He wants to use the humble. So sometimes when life is humbling you or people are humbling you, let it have its perfect work, because God's usually up to something, and it's pretty awesome when he is. There's a passage that's one of my favorite in the Old Testament about David, 2 Samuel 16. A descendant of Saul comes out to curse David. He's throwing stones at David. He's mocking David, very arrogantly attacking David. And then Abishai, one of the mighty men in David's entourage, he says, King, would it be okay if I just cut his head off? Because that typically stops the chatter, you know? So maybe let me do that. David says, no, don't do that. Don't do that. Let him curse, let him mock, let him throw the stones. Why? He says two reasons. One, he may be right. What a humble, teachable spirit David had. He said he may be right. You know, that is one of those things. It's like spiritual judo. When people come at you and say, you're sorry as a dog. You're no good. You're up to all this. Sometimes it's best just to say, oh, I'm a lot worse than you think. If you only knew me the way God knows me. Seriously, he knows all a lot more than you know. But he loves me anyway. There's a humble confidence that can be found in that. David says he may be right. I probably have done some bad things. And then he says, but I also want you to let him do it because God is listening. And God may hear his cursings, and if they are undeserved, he may choose to bless me on the account of it. Now that should be a word to anybody who tends to be motivated by jealousy and hate. You cursing and attacking somebody, it might be the reason God's blessing them. That's a big word. So David says, let him curse. Why? When those unjust attacks come on you, it's humbling you and preparing you for a new level. And if you'll learn to see that and you get the attack, you'll begin to just assume. Like, I'll tell Julie now, if I get attacked, I'll tell Julie something's coming. Because this was miserable. People are attacking, and it's unjust, and they're saying I did things I didn't do and had motives I didn't have, all these things. But let them do it, because God may hear. God will hear. And he often blesses as a result. How do you know that you're on the precipice of a Kairos moment? Well, you're observing God providentially working in favor towards you. You're receiving indications of where God is taking you prophetically. And the persecution accompanies all those things. See, through all those things that we can see, they're in the life of Joseph, they're in the life of David, they're in the life of Moses, they're in the life of Elijah, and they're most certainly in the life of Jesus. Jesus is the true and better Joseph. Joseph was being turned involuntarily into the savior of one people group. He would save the Jews. Jesus came voluntarily to save the world. Joseph was stripped so that Israel could survive famine. Jesus was stripped so that you could survive judgment. Joseph didn't choose the pit. Christ did. Joseph cried out in darkness, and his brothers didn't answer. Jesus cried out in darkness, and the Father didn't answer. The pit was not the end for Joseph. The tomb was not the end for Jesus. And if you belong to him, it will not be the end of you either. Providence doesn't prevent the pit. It governs it. So whether you're in Dothan today, you're in the pit, whether your dreams feel mocked, don't assume that you've been abandoned by God. Assume he's orchestrating something bigger than you, more substantial than you. Assume he's in verse 50 just as much as he's in verse 37. He who knows the end from the beginning, he's already written your end. And if you could see it, you wouldn't stress out so much.
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0: Welcome to Through the Bible with Dr. J. Vernon McGee. We got a terrific study ahead as we continue in the Old Testament book of Genesis. And this one happens to be a personal favorite of mine. Why, you might ask? Well, I'm glad you asked, because we catch a clear glimpse of Jesus. Yes, Jesus in Genesis. So hop aboard the Bible bus. We're headed to Genesis chapter 22. And while you find your place in God's Word, let's take a moment to hear from a few of our fellow travelers. Here's a letter. This is from Shyla, who watches our Canada program on satellite TV in India. I served as a nurse in a hospital for many years. My two daughters are now married and settled abroad. After I retired, my husband and I fulfilled our dream of building our own house. However, shortly after we moved in, he passed away. Living alone in that house was incredibly difficult. I felt a crushing sense of loneliness that eventually turned into depression. I would spend my days crying by myself. Sometimes I felt so lost that I would get into an auto rickshaw without any destination in mind. I would just go to a random park and sit on a bench and cry alone for hours. I lived in this darkness for 2 years. One day, a gentleman told me about the program. I decided to start watching, and it changed everything. The heavy burden of grief lifted, and my mind and heart were filled with deep, lasting peace. Today, I am no longer a lonely woman crying in parks. I am active and full of joy. I have even become involved in the ministry, serving and volunteering in any way I can. Well, don't you just love that? Here's another note. This is from one from Tatiana, who lives in Russia. Your program has not only helped me understand God, but to understand myself as well. It's like you bring the heavenly truths down to earth so I can understand. I didn't believe in God, but now I can't get rid of the feeling that I need to come to Him. It's urgent. I know that I need to repent of my sins and live the way you describe. Well, if you'd like to join our world prayer team in praying for listeners like Shaina and Tatiana, and for so many others who listen in more than 250 languages around the world, sign up at ttb.org. And letters like this mean so much to us, so don't forget to share your own story. It's easy. You can leave a note in the feedback section of our app. You can also email us at BibleBus@ttb.org, or you can always call us at 1-800-65-BIBLE and just leave a voicemail. After all, it is letter month. It's a special time of year here at Through the Bible where we ask people to pause and really reflect on what God's doing in their lives through our time together in His Word. So I hope you'll do that. Let's pray together. Heavenly Father, thank you for your Son, Jesus. As we open your word, Lord, help us to see him clearly and understand the significance of how you revealed him to Abraham. We ask this in his precious name. Amen. Here's Dr. J. Vernon McGee with our study of Genesis 22 on Through the Bible.
1: Now we have come through in the 22nd chapter, the final crisis in the life of Abraham. Actually, you could not ask Abraham to go any farther than he's gone here, not only to sacrifice his own son, but to go contrary to all the teachings he'd been given from God. He had been taught that human sacrifice was wrong, and God does condemn it. But the important thing is that now God is making it clear that there will have to be a man to stand in the gap. There will have to be a man that will be capable of becoming the savior of the race if anyone is to be saved. And so that is a great lesson that's given to us in this. And as we went through the details of Abraham going to the mountain, actually right in the same area where the Lord Jesus himself was crucified, and that Abraham said God would provide himself a lamb, and they found a ram and offered him. But God did provide a lamb 1,900 years later in Christ, and now we find that God stayed his hand. And why didn't God let Abraham go through with it? I think it's self-evident. The fact of the matter is it was wrong, and God stopped Abraham. God spared Abraham's son, but God spared not his own son, but gave him up freely for us all. Now, we find here in verse 17 and 18, and I'll read them again, that in blessing I will bless thee, and in multiplying I will multiply thy seed, as the stars of the heaven, and as the sand which is upon the seashore. And thy seed shall possess the gate of his enemy, and in thy seed shall all the nations of the earth be blessed, because thou hast obeyed my voice. Now, we have here the fact that God says, in thy seed shall all the families of the earth be blessed. Now, what's he talking about here? What seed? Well, if you go to Galatians 3:16, you'll find that Paul interprets what the seed means. And I'm reading now Galatians 3:16. Now to Abraham and his seed were the promises made. He saith not, and to seeds, that's plural, as of many, but as of one, and to thy seed which is Christ. You have the Bible's own interpretation of this. Now Paul says back in the third chapter of Galatians, the eighth verse, he says, and the scripture, foreseeing that God would justify the heathen or the Gentiles through faith, preached before the gospel unto Abraham, saying, in thee shall all nations be blessed. All right, when did God preach the gospel to Abraham? When God called upon him to offer his son Isaac upon the altar, that was the time that God preached the gospel to him, because he says here, in thy seed shall all nations be blessed. Well, that seed is Christ. And here we read in verse 18, and in thy seed shall all the nations of the earth be blessed. This is the gospel given to Abraham, if you please. I would like to make this addition here because it's something that is customarily passed by. We assume that Abraham and Isaac and Jacob and all of these Old Testament worthies, they were great men, but they're not as smart as we are, and they don't know as much as we know. I'm of the opinion that Abraham knew a great deal more about the coming of Christ and the gospel that you and I give him credit for. In fact, the Lord Jesus said, Abraham saw my day and rejoiced. So he must have known a great deal more than we give them credit for. You see, God had revealed a great deal to Abraham, but the Savior is not yet come. He's not coming, we know today, for 1900 years. But here, on top of Mount Moriah, where Abraham offered Isaac, is a picture of the offering of Christ, and even his resurrection. All of it is here, because after God called him to do it, it was 3 days before he even got down there. And God gave him back to Abraham alive on the third day, so that you have the death and resurrection of Christ. And Paul says God preached the gospel to Abraham. That's very important for you to nail down. Now we have, as we come to verse 19, so Abraham returned unto his young men, and they rose up and went together to Beersheba, and Abraham dwelt at Beersheba. Now, we find here that we have a little insight into the family of Abraham. I'm not going into detail here, but let's just read verse 20 together. It came to pass after these things that it was told Abraham, saying, behold, Milcah, she hath also borne children unto thy brother Nahor. Now, he left him way back yonder in the land of Haran. And this is just a little sidelight on the family of Abraham. Now, this line will not be followed, but they will cross the line of Abraham a little later, and we'll see that when we get to it. But that is included here, and it's not our purpose to go into this. After all, if you read the rest of this chapter, you have quite an exercise in the pronunciation of names. And it's a worthy subject, but not for our purpose. Now we come to chapter 23. And as we come to chapter 23, why, we see the death of Sarah and Abraham's purchase of a cave in which to bury her, and that's the cave of Machpelah. Now, will you notice, as we come to chapter 23, We have, first of all, here the death of Sarah. And Sarah was 107 and 20 years old. These were the years of the life of Sarah. And Sarah died in Kirjath Arba. The name is Hebron, in the land of Canaan. And Abraham came to mourn for Sarah and to weep for her. Now, you have here the death of Sarah. And you'll notice her age is given as 127 years old. Now, she was 90 when Isaac was born. Now, we are told that when Sarah died in Kirjath Arba, it's Hebron. And we'll notice how Abraham even had to buy a cave in which to bury his dead in the very land that God had given him. Now, why didn't he take her somewhere else to bury her? Well, because the hope they have is in that land. That is the hope of the future. And I'll move on down and read this because although it's the arrangements for a funeral, and that's not very exciting or very interesting, and certainly becomes a little morbid to some, but it's very important to see here a great truth. Now I'm reading verse 3, and Abraham stood up from before his dead and spake unto the sons of Heth, saying, I am a stranger and a sojourner with you. Give me a possession of a burying place with you, that I may bury my dead out of my sight. Now notice Abraham calls himself a stranger and a sojourner, even in the promised land that God had promised to give him. And verse 5, and the children of Heth answered Abraham, saying unto him, Hear us, my Lord, thou art a mighty prince among us. In the choice of our sepulchres, bury thy dead. None of us shall withhold from thee his sepulchre, but that thou mayest bury thy dead. Now, this is a very generous offer of the children of Heth that lived in this land. They said to Abraham, you just pick your burying spot in any of our sepulchres, and that's it. We'd be delighted to have you. You see, Abraham had made a tremendous impression. He's a mighty prince. This man's influence counted for something. Verse 7, and Abraham stood up and bowed himself to the people of the land, even to the children of Heth. And he communed with them, saying, If it be your mind that I should bury my dead out of my sight, hear me and entreat for me to Ephron the son of Zohar, that he may give me the cave of Machpelah, which he hath, which is in the end of his field, for as much money as it is worth, he shall give it me for a possession of a burying place among you. Now the cave of Machpelah was the place Abraham wanted. But he wanted to buy it. He wanted nothing given to him. In other words, until God gave him that land, he'll buy what he needed and what he wanted. And now he actually buys a burying place. Now again, I ask the question, why didn't he take Sarah somewhere else and bury her? Well, he buried her there because it's the land and the hope of the future is there. Now, you are going to find, as you go through the Bible, that there are two great hopes and two great purposes God has. He has an earthly purpose, and he has a heavenly purpose. Now, he has an earthly purpose. That is, with this earth on which you and I live, it's going into eternity. Now, it's going to be traded in on a new model. There'll be a new heaven and a new earth, but there's going to be an earth. And it's going to be inhabited throughout eternity. Now, that's the promise that God gave to Abraham and those after him. You see, this earth on which you and I live, God's not going to put it in the garbage can. It's not going to be put out in one of these lots where you have all these wrecked cars. God's not going to get rid of it. He intends to trade it in on a new model. And the new heavens, the new earth, will go into eternity, and there will be people to inhabit it. Now, that was the hope of Abraham. Abraham wanted to be buried in that land so that when the resurrection came, he and Sarah would be raised in that land. And he never knew how many was coming after him, but they're literally going to be millions going to be raised from the dead. And that's their hope. It's an earthly hope, and it'll be realized. Now, when our Lord, yonder in the upper room, said to these disciples who were schooled in the Old Testament, and they had the Old Testament hope, when he said to them, "Let not your heart be troubled. You believe in God, believe also in me. In my Father's house are many abiding places. I go to prepare a place for you. And if I go and prepare a place for you, I'll come again and receive you unto myself, that where I am, there ye may be also." Now that is the New Jerusalem. That is something that he's preparing today. And that's the place where the church is going. That will be the eternal abode of the church. Now that was brand new to these disciples, and I'm afraid it's brand new to a great many Christians today. God never told Abraham he's going to take him away from this earth to heaven. He kept telling him, "I'm going to give you this land." Now, Abraham believed God. And that's the reason now that he wants to be buried, wants Sarah buried in that land. And it's a place for him to bury his dead. He intends to be buried there, and he is buried there. Now, that's down at Hebron. We made a trip down there, and over that spot, today, they have a mosque. It's a Mohammedan mosque. Frankly, in that entire land, when I was there, I never felt uncomfortable or just a little afraid, except at Hebron. We'd been warned to be very careful in Hebron, that there was a great deal of antagonism to the tourists and a great deal of antagonism to practically everyone. And of course, they let you in the mosque because it meant tourist dollars. And we went in and looked down through a little hole in the floor down into the cave, and whether Abraham and Isaac and Jacob are buried there. Abraham and Sarah are supposed to be there. Isaac and Rebekah are supposed to be there. And Jacob is supposed to be there. Rachel is buried on up at Bethlehem. Now, these men, all buried in that land. Why? They've got a hope of being raised from the dead in that land. That's their hope someday. They have an earthly hope. Now, our hope is a heavenly hope. And I hope that that is made clear to you today. And you can see the importance of why Abraham's dwelling on this so much here at this particular time. And now he has this deal to buy the cave. Now, notice the transaction. And Ephron dwelt among the children of Heth, and Ephron the Hittite answered Abraham in the audience of the children of Heth, even of all that went in at the gate of his city, saying, "Nay, my lord, hear me. The field give I thee, and the cave that is therein, I give it thee. In the presence of the sons of my people, give I it thee. Bury thy dead." Now, notice Abraham. And the generosity of these people, and of this man Ephron in particular. Abraham bowed down himself before the people of the land. They certainly were polite in that day. We get the impression these were cavemen that carried clubs and clubbed each other. May I say to you, if Abraham, Isaac, and Jacob, and the Old Testament saints, in fact, the ones that are mentioned in this chapter, if they were in Los Angeles today, and could go back and report to their folk, I think they'd say, "Do you know that the offspring are a bunch of cavemen? They're highly uncivilized, they're rude, and they're crude, and they're a disgrace." I think they would say that of us today. But we have the advantage, we can talk about them. But the interesting thing is, notice how polite they are. Abraham bowed down himself before the people of the land. Now, verse 13, "And he spake unto Ephron in the audience of the people of the land, saying, But if thou wilt give it, I pray thee, hear me, I will give thee money for the field. Take it of me, and I will bury my dead there. Ephron answered Abraham, saying unto him, My lord, hearken unto me. The land's worth 400 shekels of silver. What's that betwixt me and thee? Bury therefore thy dead. And Abraham hearkened unto Ephron, And Abraham weighed to Ephron the silver, which he had named in the audience of the sons of Heth, 400 shekels of silver, current money with the merchant. That is, the legal tender of that day. Now the field of Ephron, which was Machpelah, which was before Mamre, the field and the cave which was therein, and all the trees that were in the field, that were in all the borders round about, were made sure unto Abraham for a possession in the presence of the children of Heth before all that went in at the gate of his city. And after this, Abraham buried Sarah his wife in the cave of the field of Machpelah before Mamre, the same as Hebron, in the land of Canaan. And the field and the cave that is therein were made sure unto Abraham for a possession of a burying place by the sons of Heth. And apparently that place today, a mosque built over it, is the mosque there at Hebron. And by the way, it's considered either the second or the third most important mosque of the world of Islam. They have many beautiful mosques, Cairo and in other places. Some of them that I've seen are absolutely beautiful. But the ones that are the most important, of course, would be Mecca first. And I'm not sure whether this one at Hebron or the one in Jerusalem is considered number two. But then the other one would be number three. So you can see how important this is, because they all go back to Abraham. Now, that reveals the importance of this chapter. And it's going to become important because Isaac's going to be buried here. And Jacob will die way down in Egypt. And he wants to be buried here. And he is buried there, by the way. Now, we come to chapter 24. And Abraham sends his trusted servant to get a bride for Isaac back in Mesopotamia in the land of Haran. And the success of the servant in securing Rebekah. And here's one of those, let me say, beautiful chapters of the Bible. Tells a lovely story. Very beautiful story, by the way. I want to begin reading. I will not get very far in this chapter, but we're going to see a wonderful love story. And again, it'll reveal that God is interested in the man that you marry, young lady, and he's interested in the young lady that you marry, young man. God's interested in it. I believe that there are two things that God has given to the human family. One is marriage, and the other is capital punishment, or that is human government. God permits man to rule himself today, and that is something I think that's universal, and these are two very important things. Now, when these are broken, a government will fall apart. You see, the home is the background of any government. God knew that, and he made that in marriage. And we find the same thing true relative to government. A government must have the power to take human life in order to protect human life. That is the purpose of it, because human life is sacred. That's the reason God gave these laws. Now, he's interested in your love story. And it's wonderful when you bring God into it. You'll find out that the first miracle our Lord performed was when he went to a wedding, Cana of Galilee. I don't know how many weddings he went to, but he went to that one. And now, as we come to this 24th chapter, and Abraham was old, well stricken in age, and the Lord had blessed Abraham in all things. Now he's going to send his servant to get a bride for Isaac. But we'll have to save that until next time. So until next time, may God richly bless you, my beloved.
0: 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But next time, we're going to turn the page to a beautiful love story. So be sure to hop back aboard the Bible bus next time. 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Now, as we go, I want to mention that we've got more great teaching ahead this weekend. So join me this Sunday for the Sunday sermon by Dr. McGee titled The Greatest Tongues Movement on Record from Genesis chapter 11. I'm Steve Schwetz, and I'll be here saving a seat on the Bible Bus just for you.

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6: 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You can only save one. 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Every time Dennis Prager asks that question, his audience splits three ways. One third chooses the dog, one third chooses the stranger, and one third aren't sure. Why? Because we live in an age where increasingly feelings define right and wrong. But if morality is based on emotion, then murder, rape, and theft are just opinions. And if people feel justified, why is rioting or destruction wrong at all? In his new book, If There Is No God, Dennis Prager explains why civilizations cannot survive without objective morality and why Judeo-Christian values shape the moral foundations of the free world.
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10: You don't want to run around trying to make God like you better. If you're a Christian, He loves you totally. You couldn't be any better positionally. But oh man, when you understand positionally what you have in Christ, when you understand all these resources that you were chosen in Him before the foundation of the world, when you realize that all of that is yours and that's who you are, that ought to do something about how you live.
0: Welcome to Grace to You with John MacArthur on WTLN The Word. You've probably read news articles about how common it is for Americans to describe themselves as middle income, even though statistically their wealth puts them in a higher category. Of course, it really doesn't matter how much or how little you have in the bank. The fact is, you could be broke financially and yet have riches beyond compare. I'm talking about the treasure that's yours if you're a Christian. The unfathomable riches available to you right now. But specifically, what are those riches and how do you use them? Find out how to leverage this amazing portfolio. John MacArthur shows you how today on Grace to You. Here he is now to continue his study from Ephesians called Richer Than You Think.
10: Ephesians 1:15. This is a prayer by the Apostle Paul. It is a prayer in response to the great statement of theology in verses 3 to 14. Now, the truths in verses 3 to 14 are really beyond the possibility of the human mind to grasp. Frankly, our human mind cannot reach that deep into the truth of God. That is something we cannot do. We cannot mine that kind of truth out of our humanness. In 1 Corinthians, there is a very important text in this regard, chapter 2, verse 10, verse 9 we could start with. Eye hath not seen, nor ear heard, neither have entered into the heart of man the things which God hath prepared for them that love Him. In other words, empiricism or experiment can't see it, eye or ear. And intuition and rationalism can't see it, neither has it entered into the heart of man. It can't be known externally, it can't be really known internally. The things that God has prepared for them that love Him. But God has revealed them unto us by His Spirit. For the Spirit searches all things, watch the next line, yes, even the deep things of God. You see, in order for us to even understand this incredible legacy that's ours in Christ, we must depend upon the Holy Spirit. For what, says Paul in 1 Corinthians 2:11, for what knoweth the things of a man except the spirit of man which is in him? Even so, the things of God knoweth no man but the Spirit of God. In other words, we must depend upon the Spirit of God for an understanding of the deep things of God. And believe me, Ephesians 1:3 to 14 are the deep things of God. Tremendous truths. Deep truths that our human mind cannot conceive. So, having delineated something of these truths that are ours in Christ, Paul then moves to pray for us that we would understand these truths. It doesn't do any good to know them if we don't understand them, because if we don't understand them, we can't live them, see. So, in chapter 1, Paul begins with describing our position in Christ, then he prays that we'll understand it. In chapter 2, Paul describes our position in Christ. Then in chapter 3, again, he prays that we'll understand it. Finally, in chapter 4, he says, now that you've got it and you understand it, here's how to live it. So twice he describes the believer's position. Chapter 1, chapter 2. Twice he prays that we'll understand it. Chapter 1 and chapter 3. Finally, in chapter 4, he says, now that you've got a grip on it, live it. Now, the point is this, people. You cannot live what you do not, what? Understand. Understand. You can't live it. You cannot function on principles you don't know. No Christian has ever yet lived the Christian life who didn't know what it was. You got to have it. You Christians all over the place are frustrated no end, trying to live a life that's never been defined for them. And Paul knows, as a man of God, that it is not just a case of telling people. You've got to pray that God will energize the information. Now, I believe that that's why in Acts 6, the Bible says that the apostles said, we will give ourselves continually to the ministry of the word and prayer. Why? Because the ministry of the word must be energized by the Spirit of God, and that is sought in intercessory prayer on behalf of the people. I don't think that the man of God's job is just to pray for the broken legs and the broken arms and the bad backs and the diseases of his people. I think he is to pray that they, as it says in verse 17, would receive a spirit of wisdom and revelation in the knowledge of him, that the eyes of their understanding would be enlightened, that they would know what is the hope of their calling. It's not enough just to teach. It must be taught and then prayed in, as it were, by the energy of the Spirit of God released as a response to intercessory prayer. Now, what really is going on here is simply this then. Paul is describing our position and praying we'll understand it before he tells us how to live it in chapter 4. Now, knowing your position is important. You know, if you take a new job, usually at some point they give you a description of what you're supposed to do. Same thing is true in athletics. As a former athlete, one of the things that I can remember coach after coach talking to me about was my position. And I had to learn my position before I could play it. Now, this is just part of it. In anything you do, you're given an assignment, the parameters are defined, and you're asked to fulfill those. Number one, you must hear the definition of it. Number two, you must understand it, then you can do it. But you can't do it without the first two. Same thing is true of the Christian. You can't just try to get people to behave in a certain manner unless they understand the parameters and definition of what it is that they're asked to do. And yet, you know, it's a sad thing, but it's true. Church after church after church after church, people will get up and they'll tell people what to do, but they never give them the parameters or an understanding of what it is that they're really doing. You know, you get up and you exhort people to live the Christian life and do what's right and live for God and get dedicated, consecrated, irrigated, whatever it is, you know, goes on and on. And trying to get them to live it up, and you really are, you're working on them from the standpoint of sort of a halftime pep talk every Sunday to try to jack them up again and get them rolling, see? Or else you put them under a guilt trip and they begin to feel like they're just really, they gotta do this or God is gonna be right on them, see? And so they get to feel guilty, or you intimidate them, or there's a certain peer pressure exerted on them, and if they don't function, they're not one of the in group, see? And all of this bypasses the real motive for living the Christian life. The real guts of it, the real heart of it, the real base of it is simply understanding who you are in Christ. That's the base. Knowing your position. I remember as a little kid, that people were always reminding me who I was because my father was a preacher. And my father was one who was also always reminding me who I was because he felt that I should live in a certain manner so that it wouldn't reflect on his ministry. And I had some trouble with that because I was kind of a rambunctious little guy. And I remember, well, there's a lot of things I remember. I'm not going to go into all of them, but I can think of a couple of things. When I was a real kid, I used to tell stories sometimes. I remember one thing my dad, I bit for a while when I was little. I bit other little kids, and I don't know what I was lashing out at, but my father finally put a sign around my neck, do not play with me, I bite, and I had to, I wore that sign every day for a week and never bit another kid. It worked. He was very concerned that I live up to the standard that he had set. See, I'm just like the rest of you, right? But I remember one time I got into a situation where I was prone to tell fibs, and I could make up some really good ones. And I remember in the second grade, I told my teacher that my dad was chopping wood and he chopped off his legs. And in fact, I carried it on day after day. I had the teacher really concerned and so forth and so on. I was giving him a day-by-day description of the hospital and how everything was going.

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3: Reading yourself sort of into it emotionally, you're going to miss it. You got to understand the foundation principles. This is who I am. This is my position. This is my understanding of it. And Paul is praying, oh God, may they deeply understand who they are. May they get a grip on this incredible reality that they are one with the eternal God through Christ, that all of the blessings of the heavenlies are theirs, that this is the standard of their existence forever, and may they live like it, see? That's what he's after. And so I tell pastors all the time, man, when you get into the pulpit, teach positional truth. Teach people what their position in Christ is. Then tell them how to act. If they don't know who they are, they don't know why they ought to act that way. So important. Position and practice. Now you have to make a distinction in all of your study of the Bible between those two things. People who don't distinguish between those two things really get confused. If you don't understand what statements in the Bible are positional and what are practical, or what deal with your standing before God and what deal with your experience, you'll never interpret the Bible right. For example, in one passage in the Bible, it simply says this, now you are holy. You say, me? That's right. You're holy. In another verse, it says to the very same people, cleanse yourselves from all filthiness. Now, wait a minute. You just said we're holy, and now you say cleanse yourselves from filthiness. But you see, if you don't know the difference, you're going to go like this and think at one minute you're holy and one minute you're filthy. The fact of the matter is you're holy in your position before God in Christ, and you're not in your practice. So that this is the way the Christian life goes. Here is your position in Christ, perfect holiness, perfect righteousness, one with Christ, an eternal, unchanging, invariable reality. But your practice is down here, and the Christian life is making your practice equal your what? Your position. That's it. That's it. It's making your practice equal your position. Now, the Apostle Paul wants us to understand our position because he knows that unless we do, we're not going to have the right motive to live the life. I'm a child of the King. I am one with Jesus Christ. He lives in me and through me. Now that demands out of me a certain kind of behavior, right? That's the essence of his thought. So, he has shared in the first 14 verses the great, deep, rich truths of what is ours in Christ. And now he prays that we would understand it. He prays that we would get a grip on it. And people, I want you to understand this. Christian growth has nothing, I'll say it again, Christian growth has nothing to do with your position in Christ. Nothing. When you were saved, you were in Christ. How much of your sin was forgiven? All. You received eternal life. You're made perfect. The righteousness of Christ is imputed to you. God sees you as absolutely perfect and righteous. That's your position. Christian growth has nothing to do with it. But your practice is where the growth comes. I've often said that the Christian life is the process, watch this, of becoming what you are. Okay? Becoming what you are. Now let me illustrate for a minute. There are a lot of people who think that Christian growth, like when you grow and mature as a Christian and you develop, makes God like you better. Now we're kind of like this, we're this way humanly. You know, we say to our kids now and then, well, mommy won't love you if you do that. Well, I'll like you a lot better if you do this. God is not like mommy. What you do or don't do has absolutely no effect on your position before God. You can't do anything to make him like you better. You can't do anything to make him like you less because he loves you totally and perfectly in Christ, right? You can't do anything to make him forgive you more or less. He forgave you already everything. You can't do anything to earn more salvation or to give up some of it. You can't do that because you already have it total and complete. There's no more or no less. You see, positionally, it's all yours. You are already accepted in the Beloved One, verse 6 says of chapter 1. Already. We're already in God's favor. We're already in God's grace. For Christ's sake, everything is settled. We are one with Christ. He sees us just as he sees Jesus Christ. Nothing you do can increase you in God's favor. Nothing you do can decrease.

0: Place you in God's favor positionally. Your standing is perfect. Colossians 2:10 says, and you are complete in Him. Hebrews 10 says, and He has perfected you forever by the one offering of Jesus Christ. Positionally perfect. Positionally complete. 2 Peter 1, he says, that you have been made a partaker of the divine nature. Perfection again. Positionally, you're in Christ. He doesn't see you anymore as an individual in that sense. He sees you in Christ with His righteousness. You are a partaker of the divine nature. Peter says you have all things that pertain to life and godliness. You have received great and precious promises. But then Peter goes on in 2 Peter 1, verse 4 to say, verse 5, now that you have that position, here's how to match up your practice. Add to your faith virtue, to your virtue knowledge, to knowledge patience, to patience so forth goodness, to goodness brotherly love, to brotherly love kindness, etc. In other words, he's saying now get your practice moving toward your position. This is who you are. This is how you act like it. So instead of seeking more favor with God, instead of trying to make God like us better, instead of trying to be more fit for heaven, we should just thank God who has already made us, Colossians 1:12, listen to this, He has already made us fit to be partakers of the inheritance of the saints in light. You're already fit for it. Nothing you do make Him like you better. He loves you so much already, it's impossible to love you more. And you don't want to run around trying to make God like you better. If you're a Christian, He loves you totally. You couldn't be any better positionally. But oh man, when you understand positionally what you have in Christ, when you understand all these resources that you were chosen in Him before the foundation of the world, that you were redeemed and your sins were forgiven and He has granted to you to be a part of His eternal plan and to call you into that great unity with which the whole universe ultimately ends up, when you realize that this inheritance is planned for you, incorruptible, undefiled, that fadeth not away, reserved in heaven for you, when you realize that all these things are yours in Christ, that you are blessed with all spiritual blessings in the heavenlies in Christ Jesus. When you realize that all of that is yours and that's who you are, that ought to do something about how you live. Really should. And that's the bottom line. You cannot exhort people to a certain behavior unless they understand who they are. And so Paul here is praying that we and the Ephesians will understand. Constant exhortation without theology just brings people under guilt. It doesn't motivate them. So the mature Christian understands his privileges, his possessions, checks out his resources, lives consistent with who he is. In fact, over in chapter 4, verse 1, Paul says, I, therefore, the prisoner of the Lord, beseech you, now watch, that you walk worthy of the vocation to which you are called. He has spent 3 chapters, now watch me, 3 chapters describing the calling, and now he says, therefore, here is how you live. That's a principle all through the New Testament. All through the New Testament. You go into the book of Romans, you've got 11 chapters of theology, and then in chapter 12, therefore, here is how you live. In Galatians, you've got 4 chapters of theology. Finally, chapter 5, therefore, here is how you live. Colossians, the first section, theology, therefore, here is how you live. That's the way it always is in the New Testament. Because position is the predicate, the basis on which practice is built. Now let's look at his prayer then. Wherefore I also, after I heard of your faith in the Lord Jesus and love unto all the saints, cease not to give thanks for you, making mention of you in my prayers. Stop there. Now, in this, he just introduces to us the idea that he is praying. Wherefore, it takes us back. On the basis of this tremendous inheritance that we have in Christ, I pray for you. And he says, I pray for you because I heard of your faith in the Lord Jesus and love unto all saints. You say, well, what does that have to do with this prayer? Just this. Those two things are the indicators that their salvation was genuine. He says, I hear you have the two things that prove true salvation, faith in the Lord Jesus and love to all the saints. Now, how did Paul hear this? Well, it had been 4 years about since he had ministered in Ephesus. But sea travel was relatively easy in those days because of the ships and so forth. And so there was great accessibility to that little small part of the world around the north and west part of the Mediterranean. And additionally, there was a liberty that Paul enjoyed even while he was a prisoner, and that was that they allowed people to come and visit him. So there was a constant flow of Christians, no doubt, coming in and out of Paul's life. And they would be bringing him reports. And as I told you when we first studied the beginning of Ephesians, this letter was not only written to Ephesians, but no doubt all the churches of Asia Minor. And so it's probably that he has in his mind. He says, of all of you churches in Asia Minor, I have been hearing about you. People visiting, coming by ship, perhaps walking on some of the great Roman highways that would give them access to Paul's location. And so Paul says, I've been hearing good things. In fact, I hear two things. I hear about your faith in the Lord Jesus and love unto all the saints. And those, beloved, are the cardinal things. Those are the basic aspects of a true Christian. A true Christian is marked by faith in the Lord Jesus, which gives evidence of itself in love toward all saints. In fact, in 1 John chapter 2 and verses 9 to 11, it says there, if you claim to have saving faith and hate your brother, you're a liar. Those two go together. By this will all men know you're my disciples, John 13 says, if you have love one for another. And love, as we've defined it so many times, is sacrificial selflessness. Serving others sacrificially, unselfishly. True faith always springs into love. And so he says, I've heard about it. It's genuine. I see it.
1: 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John's current study is titled, Richer Than You Think. Now, back to a point John made a moment ago. He said, the Christian life is predicated on what you know. In other words, our walk with Christ never really rises above what we know of His Word. 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Now for the entire Grace to You staff, I'm Phil Johnson. 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And then be back next week as John MacArthur continues his encouraging study called Richer Than You Think. It's another half hour of unleashing God's truth, one verse at a time, on Monday's Grace to You.
2: 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Faith comes by hearing it. Grace to you, John MacArthur. Second time we wear that. Every single day, Monday through Friday, we've got a lot of Grace to You coming at you for the weekend as well. 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School's graduating today, tomorrow. Graduation's at 8:30 in the morning. I don't know about that, but we got to squeeze all the high schools in. What, two venues around Orlando. So it takes some time. Got more on the way next week. More high schools will be graduating. Congratulations to all folks that are graduating. One more year for my daughter. She'll be a senior. And she's already had senioritis for years. All right. Coming up, though, it's going to be time for Follow Him. Teaching Ministry of Calvary Chapel of the Lakes in Umatilla with Pastor Doug Teal. So fantastic teaching coming up. And don't forget on the weekends as well, both days, Saturday and Sunday, 11 a.m. Follow Him. So 7 days a week, Monday through Friday at 3:30. 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

0: Hello, and welcome to Follow Him, a radio ministry of Calvary Chapel of the Lakes in Umatilla, Florida. We believe that the Word of God is living and active, and we've been praying for you that the Holy Spirit will speak to you through our pastor, Doug Teal, as he teaches verse by verse from the living Word of God. Today, Pastor Doug continues a study in the book of Hebrews with chapter 12, verse 3. So grab your Bibles and follow along with Hebrews chapter 12, verse 3.
1: So Hebrews chapter 12, verses 3 through 13. I want to start off with, here is last week's message in three sentences. You're like, if I had known, I could have just skipped and gotten into three sentences. There they are. By faith, these ran over obstacles. That's verses 30 to 35 of chapter 11. And then verses 35 to 38 is by faith, these ran under opposition valiantly. Talks about all the people who were stoned and sawn in two. Great persecution. So there's lots of victory stories associated with faith, but there's also lots of basically perseverance or enduring or suffering injustice, but doing it with courage, looking to beyond the grave, trusting God in that. And then, so that's where we are now, is verse 39 to chapter 12, and really the rest of the book is, therefore, let us run our race by faith. In Hebrews, we've been talking a lot about running the race of faith. And one particular quality you need to finish well, we're going to see. We've talked about it many times, but just to catch you up to speed, let's jump in at verse 1 of chapter 12. When I pause, you guys read, okay? And you'll discover, if you haven't already, one really important quality when it comes to running the race of faith. Chapter 12, verse 1. Therefore, we also, since we are surrounded by so great a cloud of witnesses, let us lay aside every weight and the sin which so easily ensnares us, and let us run with endurance the race that is set before us. Looking unto Jesus, the author and finisher of our faith, who for the joy that was set before him endured the cross, despising the shame, and has sat down at the right hand of the throne of God. For consider him who endured such hostility from sinners against himself, lest you become weary and discouraged in your soul. Now, we've been seeing what you really need in the race of faith is endurance, right? The Hebrews, the ones that are the target of this book, but of course we know that all Scripture is inspired, right, and is profitable for us right this minute. It's living, it's active. But the guys who this was originally written for, they were facing persecution. Now we know from verse 4 that it had not yet turned violent, but these guys had probably lost some of their friends, right, because of the culture. They were ostracized. They probably lost some of their income. Perhaps some of them had lost their possessions, their homes. And it was very tempting for these guys to just go back to the old way, right? Okay, we'll just sacrifice the bulls and lambs and stuff, and then we'll fit in. So, very tempting for them to give up. The question, I guess, is how do you keep going in the race of faith even when it's hard? And before we get into this section on chastisement, just wanted to give you this simple thing, but it's actually maybe the most important thing today. How do you keep going in the race of faith when it's hard? You refocus on Jesus. Because look at verse 2, it says, looking unto who? Jesus. It's always a good answer in church, Jesus. Looking unto Jesus, it says he's the author and the finisher of our faith. That means he, in this race, he paid your entrance fee, but he's also waiting and at the finish line, and he's actually the only one who's going to get you across the finish line. It says, looking into Jesus, unto Jesus, then look at verse 3. It says, consider him. That is also a look kind of word. It means to ponder, to think over at length. So two times in two verses, The author says, look, when times get tough, spend your time really thinking about Jesus and how he endured. Right? We've said it several times. You were the prize at the end of the race for him. He endured so that you could live with him forever. Verse 3 says, for consider him who endured such hostility from sinners against himself, lest you become weary and discouraged in your souls. The word discouraged there, it means to loosen, to relax, but not in a good way. It means to become so weak that your muscles just quit on you. How many American Ninja Warrior fans do we have? Just the Teals. Okay, there's a few. Okay? If you're watching American Ninja Warrior, the phrase they use is that guy got gassed out. His muscles just gassed out. That's what it's talking about here. The New Living Translation says, think of all the hostility that Jesus endured from sinful people. Then you won't become weary and give up. You won't get gassed out. Y'all, when enduring is hard, if you're taking notes, if your first question, why should I refocus on Jesus? It's a simple thing, because it will keep you from giving up. Look unto Jesus, consider or ponder what he endured to save you. Y'all, that will remind you how much he loves you, right? His love for you was the thing that got him to the end, and it's the very thing that will get you to the end too. And verse 4 says, you have not yet resisted to bloodshed, striving against sin. See, these Hebrews, again, were facing persecution, but not yet to violence. Lost careers, maybe homes, definitely friends, but the author basically gives them a bracing dose of perspective. He said, you've not yet faced violence for Jesus like he faced for you. That's a little bit of a suck it up, buttercup. Now, if the author says that to them, well, what would he say to us? When we complain about our life or our culture. Verse 4, you have not yet resisted to bloodshed, striving against sin. But now in verse 5 through 8, it's as though the suck it up buttercup was a prelude. He's going to talk about chastening. He continues to talk about the enduring pain in our race of faith. But do you see now that it's not pain brought on by the world, but it's pain inflicted, or at least allowed, by God. Anybody else feel like, okay, when the world hates me, I can handle it, but when I feel like I'm not sure if God is mad at me, that's really hard. Okay, that's what this is talking about. Those times when you're like, am I in God's woodshed or what? Verses 5 through 8. Okay, when I pause, you read. See if you can tell me what this section is about. Verse 5, and you have forgotten the exhortation which speaks to you as sons. My son, do not despise the chastening of the Lord, nor be discouraged when you are rebuked by him. For whom the Lord loves, he and he scourges every son whom he receives. If you endure chastening, God deals with you as with sons. For what son is there whom a father does not chasten? But if you are without chastening, of which all have become partakers, then you are illegitimate and not sons. Any question what this section's about? I love it how God is, he just knows that we're not all that bright. He's like, I'm going to repeat this word lots and lots of times so you get it. This is about chastening. Now, some of you young people are like, what in the world is that? It's an old word that means to correct or discipline through suffering, through pain. Now, raise your hand if you just love how chastening feels. Okay, I was just checking to see if there were any weirdos here. But believe it or not, when it comes to endurance, this race of faith, chastening is a good thing. If we want to be people who can endure, not only do we need to Number one, refocus on Jesus, but we also need to receive, that is, receive as a good thing, God's chastening. So here's your second question. Why should I receive chastening like it's a good thing? And here's your first answer. Because it means God loves you. Some of you are like, yeah, I could stand him loving me a bit less. But it says right here, for whom the Lord loves, he chastens. The NIV says, the Lord disciplines the ones he loves, and he chastens everyone that he accepts as his own son. Now, some of you, especially if you're young, might be saying, wait, what? God shows his love by allowing, or sometimes even inflicting pain upon his kids? Well, yeah. Ask any parent who's ever disciplined your son or daughter, and they will tell you this. Matter of fact, parents, finish this sentence for me. This is going to hurt me a lot more than... See? It's like, and we actually, and kids are like, that is not true. But when you become a parent, you actually go, oh, now I get it. It is not easy to discipline your sons and daughters. Y'all, the easiest thing in the world is to not address disobedience in children. But when you start to think about it, what are you teaching them? That they can break the rules and get away with it. And you, if you have a little bit of a brain in your head, you know that eventually that they're going to run up against a brick wall, right? The hardest thing that you can do when your kids disobey is to promptly apply or allow enough pain to make them not grow up and pay later, right? A good parent is much more concerned about your kids' future happiness and joy than you are about their present comfort. Y'all, every child, and there are different forms, and different parents in their own wisdom may use different forms, but every child needs chastening, correction. And chastening, by definition, is painful. It hurts. Raise your hand if you agree with that statement, that every child needs chastening, okay? And that chastening is painful, okay? All right, guess what, guys? Bible says that you are children of God. He speaks to you, it says in verse 5, as sons and daughters. He says, my son, do not despise the chastening, the correction, the painful correction of the Lord, nor be discouraged when you are rebuked by him. For whom the Lord loves, he chastens, and he scourges every son whom he receives. Y'all, the reason that he corrects you is because he has plans for you. He has plans for the future for you. Just like we are with our kids, he's more concerned about your future happiness and joy and usefulness in society than your present comfort. And that's not all. Look at verse 7. If you endure chastening, God deals with you as with sons. For what son is there whom a father does not chasten? But if you are without chastening, of which all have become partakers, then you are illegitimate and not sons. Saints, God's chastening means that God sees you as his son or his daughter. And it means that he's decided to treat you like his son, his own son or daughter. Parents, you know this instinctively, right? You're in the store and your child is throwing a tantrum. They're playing Jenga with the canned goods display. And you're thinking, oh, I got to deal with this. Otherwise, she'll grow up thinking that Publix is her personal playground. But someone else's child goes running down the aisle or playing Jenga with a canned goods display. You're like, not my circus, not my monkey. Saints, I've got good news for you. You are God's monkey. That's what this is saying. When God chastens you, it means you're his monkey. It means you belong to him. He claims ownership over you, and he says, I have a future for this one, and I will not let this one go off the rails. So why should I receive, that is, not resist his chastening? It means that he loves me. And it means that he's treating me like his own. Verse 9. Furthermore, we have had human fathers who corrected us, and we paid them respect. Shall we not much more readily be in subjection to the Father of spirits and live? Next question you can ask yourself, and this is really a self-searching kind of question, because the answer will be different upon each person and maybe even where you are in your particular life. How do I react to God's chastening? Do I respect his wisdom, trusting that even though I wouldn't have put myself through this, he's decided to allow it? Or do I resist his wisdom? Do I comply or do I complain? Especially poignant this is when, again, we're not sure that we can even pin down anything that we need correcting on. Let me pause. This isn't in my notes, and I asked lots of people to pray for me because I was a little scatterbrained this week. But I definitely feel like the Lord wants me to point this out. Y'all, you understand that discipline isn't the same word as punishment, right? All of your sin, if you're a Christian, if you have bowed your knee to Jesus and said, you have the keys to my life, then the Bible is very clear that all of your sins have already been punished. God would never punish you again, right? So we're not talking about punishment like punitive, like you're going to pay because it's right and just. No, it's God saying, as a father would, what do I need to do to change your course for your own good? You get that, right? Okay, now, taking another step. Just because you're being disciplined or corrected doesn't necessarily mean that you're doing anything terribly wrong. Let me try to give an example of that. Let me put it this way. Let's say all of us are runners, okay? Every single one of us is a long-distance runner. And let's say you're the coach. Some of us, you know, are going to be amazing runners. Some of us will be okay runners. And then there are like maybe one or two that are going to be Olympic runners. Do you expect the same from all of them? No. So just because you're being disciplined, you're being corrected, she's like, I must be Olympic. Just because you're being corrected doesn't mean that you're doing something terribly wrong. It could just mean that God says, hey, this could even be better. I can tell you that as a musician. Like, I spend way too much time, I feel uncomfortable sometimes, correcting people and saying, hey, you could do this better, because I know that what that feeling is, like, oh, I must be doing it awful. No, but you could be doing it better, so let's do that. Is that making sense? Now I got to find where I was on my notes. When God allows pain in your life, whether you think you earned it or not, here's the question. Do you respect his wisdom? Or do you resist it? Do you submit to his wisdom, or do you struggle against it? Because verse 9 says, look, we've all had human fathers, that is, fathers, literally, fathers made of flesh, so fathers with skin. We've all had fleshly fathers who corrected us, and we paid them respect. Shall we not much more be readily in subjection to the Father of spirits, that is, your spiritual father, and live? Most of us learned early on that respecting and submitting to our fathers is usually the smartest course of action. Here again, I have to take a side trip. Because of our culture, because of how broken our world is, some of the people, maybe even in this room, you don't really know what controlled discipline from a heart of love looks like. Because your earthly father, maybe they literally beat you. Not out of love, but out of their own broken, messed up world. Not with concern for your future, but to satisfy their own anger. If that is you, I am sorry. And I wish I could change that for you. But if you're a Christian, the Bible says that you now have a heavenly Father who does love you. And I promise you, He never punishes out of anger. Tom knew that I was going to be teaching this message, and he happened to be listening to Jonah, some messages that we did earlier from the book of Jonah, the end of chapter 1 and all of chapter 2. And there was something in there that I said that I really liked. Yeah. It's basically, God prepared that whale, right, that fish, excuse me, the fish, it says God had prepared that for that very punishment or discipline, that very discipline upon Jonah. What that means is that God didn't go, oh great, I got to send a fish now. No, He had already prepared it. There's nothing that you're going to do that's going to surprise God and He goes, okay, now I got to improvise. Right? Your Father is controlled. He's controlled, and He knows exactly how much you can take. You can know that no discipline is ever a knee-jerk reaction because God had a bad day at the office. But the point is, for many of us, and I hope many of you do have good fathers, most of us learned, in most cases, our father really, well, he might not know best, but he definitely knows more than we do. So the point of verse 9 is, how much more does God, who does all things well, deserve your trust, even in painful situations? Verse 10, again, comparing our heavenly Father, our spiritual Father, to our fathers made of flesh, verse 10 says, for they, indeed for a few days, chastened us as seemed best to them, but He for our profit. See those words, as seemed best to them? I don't know about your household, but in my household, these words are poignant. Because we have this conversation in my household fairly decent amount of times. Why does one son with autism get away with stuff that the other son would never get away with? My answer is always the same. As a dad, I'm standing before God and I'm just doing the best I can. Autism makes it hard for me to know what's intentional, what's involuntary, what's volitional, and how much comprehension my son has. I don't want either of my sons to get away with anything that they shouldn't. But I also don't want to punish for something that he might not understand, or maybe even literally can't control. Now I want to give props to Isaac, because he's really begun to get this, I think, to submit to his dad on this. And I freely admit that I don't know what I'm doing. I'm just doing the best I can. But do you see here that how much more should we trust our Father who does know what He's doing? He created you. He knows every molecule in your body. He knows every fiber, every muscle, every corpuscle, every hair on your head. He's not having a conversation with anyone up in heaven saying, I don't know, I'm doing my best. He knows exactly what you can take. He knows exactly what you need. And it says he's working things for your profit. For your profit, for your good, for your future. And he's doing it well. He's doing it extremely well.
0: Hebrews 4:12 says, "For the word of God is living and powerful and sharper than any two-edged sword, piercing even to the division of soul and spirit and of joints and marrow, and is a discerner of the thoughts and intents of the heart." We hope you've enjoyed listening to Follow Him, a verse-by-verse radio ministry with Pastor Doug Teal from Calvary Chapel of the Lakes in Umatilla, Florida. 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
2: 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Faith comes by hearing. Memorial Day weekend officially and in full swing. And of course, we want to honor those that have fallen before us for our freedoms. That's what Memorial Day is all about. That's what the weekend's all about. I know we slide in some theme parks and some beaches and travel and some barbecues and hanging out and all that stuff. That's cool too. But we want to make sure that we do remember the main focus, the main purpose. A lot of events going on Monday, by the way. A lot of Memorial Day events. Want to look them up online. Coming up next, we're going to check in with today's Real Life Radio. Our Church of the Week this week. Yeah, you want to get to church this weekend. I know it's a holiday weekend, but you still don't want to miss out on church, right? Lakeside Church, by the way, is our Church of the Week this week. Three locations in Oakland and Mineola and the Four Corners. And Jason Hitt, the lead pastor, sharing the love of Jesus, the hope and the freedom of God's word, guiding you to grow in your faith and getting ready for Bible camp, too. They've got it coming up. Sounds like fun. In June, just a couple of weeks away, Wild Faith Kids Blast 20.
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7: The Word, National Weather Service forecast. chance of scattered rain, highs in the low 90s. We've got gusty breezes as we go back through the 80s during the drive home, getting into the 70s after sundown, lows near dawn in the mid 70s. Heavier chances of rain this weekend into next week. The rainy season rolls on, highs hovering around 90. Your latest word forecast, I'm Dave DeRica.
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11: 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As the world is becoming more and more difficult, there will always be a reason to quit. But we've really got to stand firm in our faith and stay committed to God and His will for our lives. You see, in life and in faith, there will always be troubles, always problems, discouragement, and people telling us to stop and walk away. But determination means choosing not to give up, even when there are reasons that seem convincing enough to do just that, give up. So today, Pastor Jack teaches that as Christ followers, we need to be a determined people. Emotion, it's going to make us want to quit now and again, but we need to be serious Christians that are filled with enthusiasm and consumed with the things of God. Now with his message called Disciplines of Determination, here's Pastor and Bible teacher Jack Hibbs.
12: Father, that you would not only anoint us by your Holy Spirit that are gathered here right now, but Lord, those that are gathered around their computers, Father, that are with us on service right now, live in various parts of the world and across America, we pray, Father, that there would be no disconnect from our fellowship, from the koinonia of the Holy Spirit, from this sanctuary, Lord, to the ends of the earth. We thank you for all that you've provided for us. We ask in Jesus' name. And again, all God's people said, amen. Amen. Grab your Bibles tonight and turn, if you would, to Matthew chapter 28. You're probably wearing out that part of your Bible on Wednesday nights. Matthew chapter 28, and you're going to place your finger there, and then you're going to go to Ephesians chapter 6. Matthew chapter 28 and Ephesians chapter 6. Tonight's message is entitled The Discipline of Determination. And Matthew chapter 28, verse 18, Jesus says, all authority has been given to me in heaven and on earth. Go therefore and make disciples. That's what's happening here on Wednesday nights. Making disciples of all the nations, baptizing them in the name of the Father and of the Son and of the Holy Spirit. Verse 20, teaching them to observe all things. That is, be obedient to what Christ has commanded, that I've commanded you, and behold, I am with you always, even to the end of the world. Now go a little bit to the right, to the book of Ephesians, and here is our verse for this evening. Ephesians 6, 13, and a little bit of verse 14. Therefore, take up the whole armor of God, that you may be able to withstand in the evil day, and having done all to stand, stand therefore. What an awesome challenge. And we break it down regarding the discipline of determination, that you may be able to withstand, Paul says to the church at Ephesus, in the evil day. That word implies that as we get closer to the coming of the Lord Jesus Christ, the days are going to increase in evil. Jesus said it. Jesus said that as the days get further on or closer to his second coming, the Bible tells us, Jesus said it, that men's hearts will begin to fail them for fear when they see the events of this world coming upon this world and those who dwell on it. Jesus said that because of lawlessness, love would grow cold. That word means that there'd be a profound, dark, sinister callousness on the hearts of people, where people would be maybe robbed or beat up or raped or murdered, and people wouldn't care. People would pull out their cell phone to record it rather than get involved and help someone. That's the age we're living in today, a time like this, an evil day. Are we not in an evil day? Horrible things. You can watch murders actually on YouTube and on the internet, uncensored there. We're living in an evil day. And Jesus said because of callousness, men and women's hearts will become very, very cold and without compassion. It is the evil day. But Paul says to the church in the last days, in the evil day, to stand. We are to be standing. It's clear that in the last days, as evil advances, the Christian is going to advance as well. There's going to be a grand collision between light and darkness. Now, I don't know if you have the liberty to watch this or not. I don't know if your conscience is okay with you to do this. But a Christian man wrote a book about World War I, how he perceived that book, or how he perceived that war. And that guy was J.R.R. Tolkien. He wrote Lord of the Rings. And that book exposes a profound collision between light and darkness. The movie that came out was extremely graphic. I think it's excellent for those who can handle it. It's pretty terrifying because it so portrays evil that you can almost feel it, you know? These orcs and these things representing the demonic world clashing against the light and against the kingdom. And yet we would look at a movie like that and say, oh, wow, that's, whoo, boy, whoo, that's evil. And you walk out of the theater. Hey, let me tell you something. The stuff that's outside the theater is worse than what's on a movie screen. The Bible tells us that we are in the evil day and that we are to stand. And the great thing is we can stand because God is good and powerful, and we can be a determined people. In the book of Philippians chapter 2, verse 12, Philippians 2:12, the Bible says, therefore, my beloved, as you have always obeyed, not as in my presence only, but now much more in my absence, work out your own salvation with fear and trembling. For it is God who works in you both to will and to do of his good pleasure. Very quickly, all you just heard a moment ago was, work out your own salvation. How am I going to do that? If you read the next verse, it says, for it is God who has at work within you both to will and to do of his good pleasure. The word work out your own salvation means get determined about your Christianity. Get serious about it. Because you and I are living in an evil day. And let me tell you right now, if you're not getting serious about Jesus, you're going to get swept away in the evil day. So when it says work out your own salvation with fear and trembling, it means to be gravely serious about your walk, defending your walk, having a very tender heart towards God. The opposite of the way the world is going. The world is going callous heart, cold heart, dark heart. Your heart is getting more tender, more illuminated, more loving. Worlds in collision. And so we come before God tonight and we say, Lord, I want to be determined as a believer. I want to be serious as a Christian. I want to walk with you. We would use the word enthusiasm. Enthusiasm, that word is a compound word. It means someone who is filled with a spirit or zeal or a passion for a cause. It means to be filled with enthusiasm of special intercourse with God, says Noah Webster. For or of revelation from God. It is to be filled with God to the point where God's interests consume you. Yes, your personality is what it is. God has given you your personality. Listen, are you guys listening? Yes. Don't let anyone ever try to dictate to you what your personality should be. That's like walking up to a Rembrandt and trying to fix the painting. It's a Rembrandt, for crying out loud. Don't touch it. I love Monet. You know who Monet is? I'm a sucker for a museum. Man, if they got a Monet, I'm pulling over. I got to see it. I've had a chance to see Monets all around the world. They're incredible. I could just stand there and drool looking at them. Can you imagine somebody walking up and saying, I got to fix that. I don't like the way that... You know, you slap the guy for even getting near the thing, you know. Slap him in the Lord, that is. With your soft, tender, illuminated heart. But why? Because it's the expression of the Creator. Your personality is what God has given you. Don't have somebody tell you, well, I didn't, you know, you're too serious for me. You're too funny for me. You're too in between for me, like Goldilocks is trying to pick something out. Listen, Jesus didn't die for your personality. He died for your sins. And he painted your existence, your person, the way that he likes. Listen, for those of you who are insecure, maybe you've been beaten down, whatever, I don't know, understand this. Jesus died for your sins. He loves the person that you are. And that should cause you to have a sense of security and excitement, which breeds enthusiasm. God, thank you for loving me. Maybe nobody else loves you in the world, but God loves you. And that's enough. In 2 Corinthians 4, verse 5, the Bible says, "For we do not preach ourselves," says Paul, "but Christ Jesus and our..."

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3: Is not worthy of finishing. Henry Ford built cars. And the story goes that when he began to work on his very first vehicle, his very first Ford car out in the back of his garage, he was working on it, and he was so smart, goofing around, that before he finished the first car, his mind had already gone off on what the next third, fourth, fifth, sixth generation car would be like. You know what that's like, right? You start something, you think, well, I can fix that. I can make it better. And Henry Ford backed away, and this is pretty amazing. As far as I know, he was not a Christian. He concluded, wait a minute. If I just discovered by working on this first car what I'm going to do to the next car, then I'm going to restart my enthusiasm. I'm going to get back at working on the original car until it's done. Listen, because maybe as I continue, I'm going to learn more insights and more insights about the next car. Think about that as a Christian. I'm going to get up and I'm going to do this Christian walk with God. I'm not going to be a pew potato anymore. I'm not going to be a spectator. I'm going to follow Jesus all the way to the end. And so let's go. And then you might lose interest. What do? Do you quit? Listen, there's always, always enough reasons to quit. But that doesn't make them right. Organized sports. I don't know about you. I think they're great. If I had a son, my daughter Ashley played organized sports. She wound up going all the way to Orlando with they won the national championship for, you know, cheerleaders who fly in space and flip and crash and gymnastics, wild, crazy stuff. Amazing. Organized sports is awesome. You want to know why? It causes you to have a bonding and a camaraderie with a team. And even though you don't feel like going to practice, you got to go. Even though you don't feel like running faster, you've got to. Or being stronger, you got to. Whatever it is, it forces you. It's a great discipline. But a wonderful thing about it is this, that it causes you to reach down inside of you and grab something that you didn't think was ever there. Everybody, in my opinion, should play some form of organized sports, not to get the trophy. Although, let me say this. If you're going to play organized sports, get the trophy. Win the championship. I'm serious. I don't believe in that. Well, I'm going to be a Christian and let everybody else win. No, man, do it for the glory of God. Crush all your opponents and get the prize. Come on, man. Be your best. And just after you beat the guy, pray for him. Tell him you love him anyway. You know, but listen, do your best. Why? It's not if you win or you lose, although it does matter if you win. But here's the thing. It's the character building that is built up in you year in and year out, and the commitment and the fact that, you know what, I was able to go the 100-yard this fast last year, maybe this fast this year. Whatever it might be, it's awesome. Jot this down if you would. There's always reasons to quit, but there will always be, listen, there will always be reasonable reasons to quit. Well, should I quit? Of course. Hey, listen, you want to quit? You'll think of 1,000 reasons, and they're all going to sound great. Well, I don't know if I'm going to... Listen, it's a tough time right now as a Christian boy. Then, you know, the economy's bad. And you're going to quit Christianity? So what, you're a fair-weather follower of Jesus? Is that what it is? Jesus had those people around him. He said, listen, you guys are following me right now, not because you love me, but because you're hungry. Because he just got done feeding 5,000 people. And they said, this is cool. Travel with him, free food. People do that in Christianity. There's always reasonable reasons to quit. As a Christian, you don't have the right to quit. As a Christian, I don't have a right to make my own decisions. Well, then I'm not going to be a Christian. Well, that's right, you're not. We're supposed to be slaves of the Lord Jesus Christ. He calls the shots. We together get our marching orders from this book, the Bible. And so listen, Exodus chapter 4 verse 10 says, then Moses said to the Lord, oh my Lord, I am not eloquent. Listen, these are reasonable reasons to quit. I am not eloquent, neither before nor since you have spoken to your servant, but I am slow of speech. Moses stuttered, and slow of tongue.

0: tongue. His tongue was tied. So the Lord said to him, I love it. This is how God talks. Who made man's mouth? Or who makes the mute, the deaf, the seeing, or the blind? Have not I the Lord? Now therefore go, and I will be with your mouth and teach you what to say. That's God. Don't you recognize that voice? Don't you recognize that kind of speech? That's how he speaks to us. Lord, I can't go. God says, I want you to do that. I can't do it. Moses, can you imagine Moses? He's an old man. God says, I want you to go now. I want you to do this. I can't. I stutter. I stammer. And God says, who made the mouth? You did. Then I'm going to take care. I'll control your mouth. You go. Listen, what God calls you to do, tells you to do, number one, you will be able to have a bazillion reasonable reasons why you shouldn't do it. Listen, everybody will tell you also, we'll come to this in a moment some more, but people will tell you, friends will tell you, maybe your husband or your wife will tell you, maybe, I don't know, although you pray that the husband and the wife will be on the same page, walking together in unity on something, whatever it is, there'll be 1,000,000,000 or more reasonable reasons why to quit. In this Christian life, in this Christian experience, the days, listen, I have this based on a biblical source. The days are going to get rougher. Oh, great. I've come out here on a Wednesday night to be encouraged like this. They're going to get harder. The Bible says it's going to be more difficult and harder. The Bible tells us in Jeremiah 1, verse 4, listen to this, a reasonable reason to quit. Jeremiah is a young man. Verse 4, chapter 1, then the word of the Lord came to me saying, before I formed you in the womb, I knew you. Before you were born, I sanctified you. Listen to this. God is saying, go, you go, Jeremiah. I ordained you a prophet to the nations. You go, Jeremiah. And then said I, Jeremiah speaks, ah, Lord God, behold, I can't speak. I'm a youth. I'm just a young punk kid. And God says, I'm with you, Jeremiah. Those are reasonable. I stutter or I'm young. Those are good arguments. Everybody in the neighborhood would remind these guys, Moses and Jeremiah, you shouldn't do this. Don't you know how young you are? You look like a fool. And who's going to listen to a kid? And Moses, I can't understand three words coming out of your mouth. That's how God gets the glory. He loves it. Listen, I don't know if you've come to figure this out, have seen this happen in your life, I hope so, but there will never be, in our Christian experience, there will never be enough time, there will never be enough help, there will never be enough people alongside you, there'll never be enough money, there'll never be enough energy, there'll never be enough of anything. You understand that? That's the way it is. Well, we can't, you know what, we can't do it until we have enough. You know, churches, a lot of churches get in trouble because they'll have this big thing. We're going to have a drive. We're going to have a construction drive. We'll have a thermometer on the stage, and we'll have all the numbers there, and we want you to pledge. Pledge. Well, everybody, people, and they don't look like an idiot, so everybody, it's just a pledge. Yeah, I'll give $1,000. And here's what happens. With good intentions, they'll embark upon the promise of a human rather than the provision of God. And then they wonder, oh no, be very, very careful. Listen, God will lead, God will guide, God will provide. And here's the thing. People will come and give reasonable reasons why you should quit what is going on in your life. Don't quit. People will sit down, maybe it is a husband or a wife, and give reasonable reasons why the marriage should come to an end. There are no reasonable reasons why the marriage should come to an end. God wants it to fix, to be worked out, to be healed. Yeah, but my husband or my wife committed adultery. And it sounds like this sometimes. I get to divorce them. That's the second option. The first option is for God to heal that relationship. Forgiveness, mercy, grace. That comes first. Zechariah 4:10 says, for who has despised the day of small things? God always begins with small things. And maybe it's a little bit of forgiveness, or maybe it's a little bit of repentance, or a little bit of mercy. But listen, there will always be reasonable reasons why you should quit your commitment to Jesus Christ. Don't do it. Count the cost, my friend, of what you're fighting for, and then fight for it to the end. Just listen, count the cost of what you're fighting for. Is it of eternal value? You want to be fighting for something that is eternal.
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2: I love the book of the month. Pastor Jack, it's Why Doesn't God Answer My Prayers, written by your friend,
0: yes,
2: Erwin Lutzer. It's a great book, isn't it?
0: It is a great book, and just the title alone is going to make it a bestseller.
2: Yeah.
0: Because who cannot relate to this?
2: Right.
0: Powerful.
2: for someone who's been, you know, praying for a long time and hasn't really seen, you know, an answer that they want, for that matter, how does this book encourage them to keep going?
0: You know, Davey, first of all, just because we pray doesn't mean it's a prayer that should be answered.
2: Yeah.
0: We don't always know how we ought to pray.
2: Right.
0: Scripture makes that very clear. We do know that Jesus said in John 15, verse 7, that if we pray the Scriptures, really, if His Word abides in us, we can ask God.
2: Hmm.
0: So just because we pray doesn't mean we're asking the right thing. And Dr. Lutzer will point this out in the book. What we want to do is, when we pray, is to have our will come under the authority of God's will. That's what prayer does.
2: Yeah.
0: Prayer is not a Christmas list. It is the transformation of our will coming in alignment with God's will. And this is a great book for people to get that answered. Why isn't the prayer, I've been praying to win the lotto for 30 years, in the lottery I have not won it yet. Why isn't God answering my prayer? Well, because God loves you, my friend. That's why.
2: That's right.
0: He's not answering your prayer.
2: So if somebody's faith has taken a hit because they, you know, feel like God hasn't answered them, how could this book help rebuild their trust in God?
0: Yeah, it's going to point them to the Scriptures. That's where they need to realize, wait a minute, I've been blaming God for not performing for me. Wait, He loves me. Father knows best. In fact, over time, we can all agree, and friend, listen up if that's your question, is over time, we often realize, I'm so glad God did not answer my prayer request. I was off on that. And so getting back into the Word of God, and this book will help you do that, will cause you to trust God again. Because listen, God's trustworthy, period. It's our emotions that got us sideways in this area, not His theology. He's true.
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0: 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And please, if you're ever in the Southern California area, come see us at Calvary Chapel Chino Hills. We'd love to see you there in person. It has been so good to be with you today, and I pray you find yourself in the grace and mercy of our Lord Jesus Christ. 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
3: 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You can call our studio and speak with Pastor Lettering. He'd love to talk Bible with you. And so that's all going on every year. Has been for years. 25 years. That we've had that program on, Pastor Lettering, and always been Orlando Bible, maybe some previous hosts, but Pastor Lettering's been out there for many, many years now. All right, coming up, let's check in with In the Word. Pastor Will Ramirez will be along as well from Calvary Chapel, Orlando. We've got a fantastic series going on right now. Stick around for that. We'll take a look at that Memorial Day weekend forecast, too. It's on the way.
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13: Chance of scattered rain, highs in the low 90s. We've got gusty breezes as we go back through the 80s during the drive home, getting into the 70s after sundown, lows near dawn in the mid-70s. Heavier chances of rain this weekend into next week. The rainy season rolls on, highs hovering around 90. Your latest Word forecast, I'm Dave DeRica.
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0: Hello, and welcome to In the Word, a ministry of Calvary Chapel of Orlando. We hope that God speaks to you today as we continue our study verse by verse, chapter by chapter through the Bible with Senior Pastor Will Ramirez. Today, as we continue our study in the book of Luke, God sends an angel to a young teenage girl in a small, unimportant town to tell her she has been chosen. We'll pick it up in Luke chapter 1, verse 26. The title of the message is, Are You a Willing Servant?
1: All right, Luke chapter 1. Luke chapter 1. And we will be looking at Hebrews chapter 10 as well. Luke chapter 1 and Hebrews chapter 10. Remember, the whole theme of the book of Luke is a reliable faith. He wanted to give us that foundation to show us that what we believe is true. It's based upon facts. And we saw last that the story of Jesus' earthly ministry, it actually starts not with Jesus, but with God speaking to mankind again for the first time in 400 years. At the end of Malachi, God had told his people that he would not speak again until he sent Elijah. And so God announces to Zacharias that he will send John, his son, John the Baptist, in the spirit and power of Elijah to turn the hearts of the people back to God so they'll be ready for their Messiah. And under the thumb of the Roman Empire, messianic fervor was at an all-time high in Israel. They were very expectant of the Messiah to come. And so the fervor for the Messiah was huge in Israel. Every woman dreamed of being the one to birth the Messiah. And so it will be a shocking thing when God sends his messenger to a backwater town in the middle of nowhere to find the willing servant who will fulfill that duty. So chapter 1, verse 26. Now it says, in the sixth month, the angel Gabriel was sent from God unto a city of Galilee, named Nazareth, to a virgin espoused to a man whose name was Joseph, of the house of David, and the virgin's name was Mary. Here we see the timing, and Luke is very good about giving us time. It says, in the sixth month. Now, in context, that would be the sixth month of Elizabeth's pregnancy. So this would be 1 month after her pregnancy became known. Remember, she kept it a secret for 5 months, but then she started to show, and it became apparent. And so for a month now, this news of this supernatural conception has been making the rounds. I don't know, we didn't make its way to Mary necessarily just yet, because she doesn't know. The angel has to tell her. But the idea here is that he's going to come now at this time with a message. He's got a mission. It says that he was sent from God. The word there means to send out on a mission. Where was he sent? Well, you would think he'd be sent to Jerusalem, you know, one of the big places. But no, he was sent from God unto a city of Galilee named Nazareth. Now, Nazareth is located in the hill country north of the Valley of Megiddo, about halfway between the Sea of Galilee and the Mediterranean Sea. It was in the middle of nowhere. It's still in the middle of nowhere. It's a very tiny town. In fact, if you come to Israel with us, we probably won't visit it just because there's just nothing there to see. It's a teeny tiny town. It was a small village having only one spring to supply fresh water to those who were living there. The name Nazareth means branch or sprout town. And so Beantown might be an appropriate name for it because, again, it was in the middle of nowhere. It was considered backwards by the people of Galilee, who were considered to be the backwards people in Israel. So, I mean, there could not be a more backwards, out in the middle of nowhere place, but it's where a young woman named Mary lived. And she is the object of Gabe's mission. It says here that he was sent to a virgin, verse 27, who was espoused to a man whose name was Joseph. Now, why bring up the fact she's a virgin here? Well, we're going to learn about another supernatural birth. However, this will be different than Elizabeth's pregnancy, which came about from God restoring the natural capabilities that her and Zacharias had. Mary's pregnancy will be a creative act of God alone. It will not be conception in the way that you and I were conceived. Now, it mentions here that she was a virgin, but she was planning on getting married very soon. She was espoused to a man whose name was Joseph from the house of David. Joseph was from the kingly line through Solomon. Now that line, when they came back to Israel from Babylon, the kings did not reign. They weren't allowed to, number one, and number two, God had cursed that line. So Joseph is just another guy these days, even though he's from the kingly line through Solomon. So she is a spouse to him. Now, Jewish marriages, a spouse would be like our engagement. Jewish marriages went through three phases. Engagement was the first phase. And this is when the parents would arrange the marriage. And you'd be around at the July 4th barbecue, not pork, of course, but you'd be there for the July 4th barbecue party with your neighbors, and you'd be sitting there, and your Johnny would be playing with their Susie. And as the fireworks are going off, you'd look over at your neighbor and you'd say, you know, Susie, a nice girl. And he'd look at you and go, you know, Johnny's a great kid. I'd say, what do you think? And they'd say, let's do it, partner. And they'd shake hands and they'd make a deal and arrange that their kids are going to get married. So that would be that first phase. That could occur when they were little children or it could occur in their early teens. The second phase is what's known as the espousal phase, the one mentioned here, which is when the man and the woman would choose to accept that arrangement. They wouldn't be forced to do that. If it turned out Johnny became a real arrogant guy and Susie's like, I don't want to marry him, Dad. She didn't have to. They could break it off. But the espousal is when they accepted the arrangement. And they would have a big ceremony where they do it, and it'd be very serious. This was a binding contract which could only be undone by a divorce. You had to get divorced. You were considered legally married at that time, even though you were not considered married in God's eyes yet. Now, that time usually lasted a year. In fact, they would not see each other very often, if at all. The husband-to-be would go and prepare a place for his bride, and then she would wait for him so that he would, and then when he was done, he'd come and get her and take her to the third phase, which would be the wedding feast. And this is where the marriage would be consummated, celebrated, and from which they would live together as husband and wife moving forward. So they're in that second phase there. We don't know where they're at in it, but they're going to get married, and they haven't even been seeing each other much at all lately. So it would be quite an interesting situation and scenario for someone to come and tell you you're going to be pregnant. Now, who does he come to? Well, her name was Mary. Mary is an interesting name. It's the Greek translation or transliteration of Miriam, which is that famous Jewish name. Remember Moses' sister named Miriam? Well, a very famous name, a very common name amongst the Jewish people. Now, what is interesting about that name is Miriam means rebellion. In other words, when she was born, they said, this is a feisty girl, and they named her Miriam. However, back then, it didn't hold that the same type of meaning. They named them that in honor of Miriam. But Mary is the exact opposite of someone who's rebellious toward God. Mary is a woman who's submitted to God, which will be really the main topic of what we're going to see today. And I encourage you, you know, maybe if your name's Mary today, I didn't mean that to ruin your day. Whatever your name might be, or maybe there's things that people have called you over the course of your life when you were young, but that doesn't have to be your name. God gives us a new name when we come to him, right? And he looks at us differently. So you don't have to go by the names that are given to you by others. Now, what's interesting about Luke is Matthew actually primarily focuses on Joseph's perspective in the birth of Jesus. But Luke, we're going to see, he focuses primarily on Mary's perspective, which makes it very likely that Luke interviewed her. Now, remember when Jesus was on the cross, he turned to John the Beloved, the apostle, and he said, because his mother was right next to him, and he said, "Behold your mother." And then he turned to Mary and said, "Behold your son." So apparently Jesus didn't think too highly of his siblings, because being the oldest, it was his responsibility to provide for his mother. Joseph had already died by now. And so he doesn't entrust the care of his mother to his brothers. He turns to John the Beloved and says, "You're going to take care of her from now on." He turns to Mary and says, "He's going to be like your oldest son. You're going to be like his mom now." And the Bible says that Mary went and lived with John, and she stayed with him for the rest of her life. Now, according to tradition, when John moved to Ephesus to become the senior pastor there around 70 AD, Mary traveled with John, and that's where she died, in Ephesus. Now, if that's true, that means she was alive and in Judea when Luke did his research for this gospel in 60 AD. So he would have been able to have personal conversations with her about these events, which is very likely why we get such detailed information on them. Because it's not like Mary had reporters following around and like, "Oh, there's an angel here," you know, and recording it. The only person who knew the events of this thing would have been Mary. So it's pretty neat to know that he probably had a conversation with her and got these details from her. So what's Gabe's mission to see Mary about? To pronounce blessings upon her, verse 28. "And the angel came in unto her and said, Hail, you that are highly favored, the Lord is with you. Blessed are you among women." Now, the word there, hail, is a little misleading. We almost, you hear the Ave Maria, the whole idea where he came in and said, "Hail Mary, full of grace." That's not what happens here. The word hail actually means he comes in the door and says, "It's your day." The word hail means you must be glad. It's like, you know, when Reader's Digest comes to your door and says, "You've won $1 million. That's kind of the idea here. He comes in and says, "You've got every reason to be glad." Why? Because I've got three awesome blessings to share with you. Number one, You are highly favored. Now, the phrase there means one who has been given a lot of grace. One who's been given a lot of grace. Now, it's common to use the phrase full of grace here in regards to Mary. Mary, full of grace. In fact, the Ave Maria says that. But that implies something about Mary, that she was uniquely holy or sinless. The problem is you could never translate that this way. The participle is passive, which means the action is being done to her. It's not her participating in the action. The grace is shown to her. It's not something she achieved. It's not something she had in and of herself. It's something bestowed upon her. God poured out incredible grace upon her. Now, I'm always glad when I read that God does the same thing for me, aren't you? Because the Bible says that He has poured out incredible grace upon us. It says, and what is the first, I don't remember the exact verse, but it talks about how where it says, and we have all received grace for grace. Literally, that means grace upon grace upon grace upon grace upon grace. God has given us so much that we don't deserve. He's poured out so many blessings upon us. And so here the angel comes to let her know that you are highly favored by God. He loves you. He wants to do things for you that you could never earn. Secondly, He says, the Lord is with you. Romans 8:31 says that He is with us too. He's for us. If God be for us, who can be against us? Aren't you glad for that? That God is with us? What a beautiful blessing for her to know that God is with her. Because she's going to need to know that after she gets the news in a second. Because thirdly, the third blessing is, blessed are you among women. Literally means you're the one that God has blessed from among all the women that God could have chosen. Now, remember the times. Every woman dreamed of being the mother of the Messiah. But Mary now hears it's going to be true of you. What is this about? How is this possible? And imagine what it would be like for a 13 to 15-year-old young lady who's engaged to be married in about a year for her to hear this news. Can you imagine hearing this news at this stage in your life? I mean, it would be confusing and terrifying. This isn't how my life was supposed to go. Maybe every woman wanted to be Messiah, but not become pregnant when you're engaged. Hey, it's funny how we are. The Lord's timing is not our timing. There are times I'll be praying for someone. God, will you work in someone's life? God, will you just move in their heart? God, will you bring about change? And then they call at 2 a.m. And you think to yourself, and you hear, hello? You say, I just had a breakthrough with the Lord. And you're thinking, Lord, now you answer it? Couldn't you wait till 7 or 8? But the idea is the Lord's timing is not our timing. And sometimes when we pray for things, we don't realize what we want. But here the Lord's timing is perfect. And so even though this doesn't seem like the best time for this to happen to her, the Lord has a good plan for her. Now, Mary is upset. It says, and when she saw him, she was troubled at his saying. The word there, troubled, is a very mild word. It means to experience acute distress, to be confused or upset. Now, she's like, what? This is not how it was supposed to work out. And yet, it mentions that she cast in her mind what manner of salutation this should be. Literally, it means she began to try to come up with reasons about how this would work. She may be young and confused, but she's also a smart gal who loves the Lord. So she's trying to figure out what it means, how it's going to work out. It's always better for me to say, God, what are you doing, so I can get on board, instead of saying, God, what are you doing? You stink. This is not how it's supposed to be. She's trying to figure out how this is going to work out. And so the angel explains what God's doing in verse 30. And the first thing he says to her is, fear not, Mary. Literally means you must not be afraid. There's every reason naturally for her to be afraid, and yet there's no reason for, and she must not be afraid. Why? For it says, you have found favor with God. You have begun to experience a great blessing from God. This is a good thing, Mary. She thought, is this a good? She's trying to figure out how it's all going to work out. Is this good? And the Lord, through the angel, says, yes, it is good. This is not something to be upset about. Sometimes God's will for you can feel like something you should be upset about, but it's not. It's a blessing even if you can't see it yet. And I would ask, are you fearful about because of some circumstance God has allowed into your life? Don't be anymore. God loves you, and His heart is toward you, and He wants to show you His grace. Now, what's so good about this news? Well, here it is, verse 31. Gabriel tells her she's going to become pregnant. It says, and behold, you shall conceive in your womb and bring forth a son and shall call his name Jesus. The word there, behold, means pay attention. Right now you're focusing on the challenges, Mary, but I want you to focus on the blessing. And it is easy for us to focus on the challenges in front of us instead of the blessings God is bringing to us, which means you and I must make a conscious choice to focus on the blessings instead of letting our mind run amok. How are we going to do this? How are we going to do that? How is this going to work out? And if you let your mind, those ideas bounce around in your mind, you will get stressed. You will begin to worry. You will become fearful. But you have to make a conscious thought to take those thoughts captive and to say, Lord, what do you say in your word? What's true? What are you doing in my life here that's good for me? Now, these words of the angel would immediately call to mind the prophecy of Isaiah 7:14, where he says, Behold, I give you a sign. A virgin shall conceive and will give birth to a child and shall call his name Emmanuel. So when he says to her here, you shall conceive in your womb and bring forth a son and shall call his name Jesus, that's the only part that's different. Everything else is the same. So it would immediately call to mind that. Now, why the change? Why doesn't the angel say you'll call his name Emmanuel? Well, Jesus is the Greek transliteration of the name Joshua or Yahshua. That was Jesus's name. His name was not Jesus. That was just because Luke is writing in Greek, the New Testament is written in Greek, translated in Greek to us to English. So that's the anglicized form of it. But his name was Joshua or Yahshua, which means the Lord our salvation, or the Lord is salvation, or the Lord saves. That was his name. Now, Emmanuel means God with us. But God explains to Joseph in Matthew chapter 1 in his dream that they're to call him Joshua because he will save his people from their sins. So while he is God with us, the name that everyone will know him by is that mission, the cross, that he's going to save us and rescue us from our sins. Now, what separates this child from any other supernatural birth? I mean, John the Baptist's birth is supernatural. We have Old Testament births that were supernatural. So what makes this one so unique? Well, verses 32 and 33. He shall be great, or literally, this one shall be important. Why? Because he shall be called the Son of the Highest, the Son of the Most High. And it's the equivalent of saying he shall be called the Son of God, the Son of God. Now, I'm a child of God. If you're born again today, you're a child of God too. But we're adopted children of God, a little bit different than Jesus. He is the only begotten of the Father. Now, what does that mean? Well, let me tell you what it doesn't mean. It doesn't mean that God had sex with Mary, as the Mormons teach. That did not happen. It doesn't mean that God had sex with anybody. That's the Muslims believe that when we say that Jesus is the only begotten Son of God, they say God would never do anything animalistic like that. We don't believe that either, okay? The Bible declares Jesus is the only begotten Son. When you and I normally think of beget, we think of and will begat so-and-so, and so-and-so begat so-and-so. We think of the physical birth that to give birth to. But the word only begotten is a different word. And it means the only one of its kind within a specific relationship. All right? The only one of its kind in a specific relationship. So while you and I become adopted children of God by faith, Jesus is the only one who has the title Son of God because he's exactly like the Father. He's the only other one who is. He's exactly like the Father. He's not called the Son because he was birthed. In fact, all the references to God begetting Jesus, you are my Son, this day I have begotten you, all of them, if you look at the context of every statement, none of them refer to Christ's birth. They all refer to him ruling and reigning. They all refer to his exaltation. So the idea of him being the only begotten refers to his position, not a physical birthing, all right? Now, Jesus was physically born, but he wasn't created like you and me in that moment. Turn to Hebrews chapter 10 as we get Jesus' perspective on his own birth. I have no perspective on my own birth. I remember nothing. I don't have a perspective. The only thing my kids came out of the womb doing was crying. That was after they had to revive them because they weren't breathing a couple times. They didn't come out saying anything, but look at Jesus' birth. His is a little bit different. Hebrews chapter 10, verses 5 through 7. It says, wherefore, when he, Jesus, came into the world, he said, he had a thought in his mind when he came into the world. I didn't have any thoughts when I came into the world. I had to be taught how to articulate the things I was feeling and thinking into words. And sometimes they didn't work out so well. Jesus had these thoughts when he was born. Wherefore, when he came into the world, he said, sacrifice and offering, you wouldst not, or that's not what you're looking for. But a body have you prepared me. In burnt offerings and sacrifices for sin, you've had no pleasure. That hasn't satisfied your desire, Lord. You wanted something that would make us closer to you. Then said I, lo, verse 7, I come. In the volume of the book is written to me. All these sacrifices all pointed to me. I come to do thy will, O God. That was Jesus' thoughts when he was born. He was different than any of us. He wasn't created in that moment, okay? He was different than us because he always had been. He was God in the flesh. That's different than us. God chose to enter our world, and he did through the form of a human body, birthed naturally through Mary, and yet not created like we are. Therefore, the title Son of God, unlike our title as a son or daughter of God, a child, adopted child of God, his title of Son of God can only have one meaning. It's a statement of deity. He is God. God come in the flesh. So when we talk about him being the Son of the Most High or the Son of God, that's what we mean. That he is God come in the flesh. Now, that should not surprise us at all. The prophecies about the Messiah made it clear that it was God himself coming to rule and reign. That that's who the Messiah would be. We sang about it in that song. And his name shall be Wonderful, Counselor, the Prince of Peace, the Everlasting, what? Father, the Mighty God. How is that possible? Well, it says, for unto us a child is born, right? But also unto us a son is given. He is both God and man, 100% each. God and man. So, Messiah, that's who he is. When we say the Son of God, it is God come in the flesh to be our Savior. Now, that's just where it starts. When it says, Wonderful Counselor, all those things. Then it says, and on his shoulders the government shall rest. And on David's throne he shall sit forever and ever. So, the angel's not done. He goes on in chapter 1, verses 32 and 33, after he says, he shall be great and be the son of the highest, he says, and the Lord God shall give unto him the throne of his father David, and he shall reign over the house of Jacob forever, and of his kingdom there shall be no end. So Messiah's rule is what Gabriel mentions next. So if Mary was confused before, things are clear now. I'm going to give birth to the Messiah. Wow. But wait a second. How can that happen, given my current status? I'm not with anyone. No, I'm not currently. I'm engaged, and I have no intention of being with anybody before I get married. How can this be? And so Mary, in verse 34, she asks the angel, how shall this be, seeing that I know not a man? Literally, it means, by what means shall this child exist, seeing I'm not presently being intimate with a man? That's what it means. I'm not presently being intimate with a man, so by what means shall this child come into existence? Mary knew about the birds and the bees. She understood how kids come about, and she knew that wasn't going to happen in her life until she married Joseph. So, how is this going to happen? And we see this beautiful response of the angel in verse 35, the gentle response of the Lord, because the truth is, she's not going to have to do anything, but simply just yield to the Lord. For it says in verse 35, and the angel answered and said unto her, the Holy Ghost shall come upon you, and the power of the highest shall overshadow you. That phrase, to come upon someone, is a familiar phrase from the Old Testament, referring to when God's supernatural empowering for a task came upon an individual for a season. God would anoint a prophet to speak his word or anoint someone to do a miracle, and then his spirit would leave. He would just empower him for that specific time period or that season of life or for that specific moment. So that would be something she'd be familiar with. It's not going to be any different than that, Mary. God's going to, by his spirit, empower you so that you can do this. Well, how will it happen? It says, and the power of the highest shall overshadow you. The word there, overshadow, it speaks of gentleness, the idea of just something gently coming over you. His creative power would rest upon her in a way that she'd barely notice. The only thing she'd notice is in the ways that it would be good.
0: 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We will see you next time as we continue to learn, walk, and live in the Word.

0: 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The Word. Faith comes by hearing in the Word with Pastor Will. It's good to be with you. Hope you've got some great Memorial Day weekend plans. Safety first, right? So you want to make sure you're driving with care. Orlando, the number one destination in the country for vacations and for, of course, Memorial Day weekend. So yeah, a little extra traffic here and there, most likely. Maybe you're doing a staycation. 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By the way, today's Word in comes to Orlando. It has been for a while. 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Coming up, weather forecast, hopefully not too bad. 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
2: 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Listen to this. Citigroup analysts are sounding the alarm. Silver could surge to $150 an ounce as it pushes past recent records. Meanwhile, gold is breaking through over $5,000 per ounce and holding near historic highs. 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
6: Chance of scattered rain, highs in the low 90s. We've got gusty breezes as we go back through the 80s during the drive home, getting into the 70s after sundown, lows near dawn in the mid-70s. Heavier chances of rain this weekend into next week. The rainy season rolls on, highs hovering around 90. Your latest Word forecast, I'm Dave DeRica.
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10: We celebrate the freedom that we have here in the United States of America. 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As we prepare for the Memorial Day weekend, if you have your Bibles, turn to Galatians chapter 5. Our text will come from verse 1. You know, we have, through the years, appropriated this particular holiday into a number of other applications. We typically will pay homage to loved ones that have gone on to heaven or gone on before us. But the reality is this day was not set aside particularly for them. It was not set aside particularly for veterans even. This day was actually set aside to remember those that paid the ultimate sacrifice so that we can enjoy the liberty that we have here in the United States of America. This day is to remember those, as Jesus said, greater love hath no man than this, that a man would lay down his life for his friends. Of course, we know that that was referencing the Lord Jesus himself, but it also is true for those that have served our country to fight and die for the liberty that we enjoy. May we never forget. I hope that you enjoy on this Friday this message entitled, At What Cost?
8: 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We invite you to join us with today's edition of Exploring the Word. Here's Pastor Paul Blair.
10: Galatians chapter 5, verse 1. I've chosen one verse of Scripture from which to launch this morning, a passage of Scripture that was a key verse during the War for Independence. It was a key verse which was preached from countless times by the Black Robe Regiment, the patriot pastors of that era. Galatians chapter 5, verse 1. Stand fast, therefore, in the liberty wherewith Christ hath made us free, and be not entangled again with the yoke of bondage. Don't you appreciate your parents more the older you get? Yeah. I remember as a teenager and as a child going out to eat when we would on occasion. Of course, we were one of those families. I was one of those children that was abused because we never got to go out to eat. I always had to eat that home cooking. But on the rare occasions when we went out to eat, I never noticed the right side of the menu, the prices. All I was looking at was the goods. What did I want? And I'm sure, looking back at it, Dad was so happy because I was so proud. When I was about 9 or 10, I began ordering off of the adult menu. Poor Pop. But then one day, as a college student and having to get a little allowance from the school, a little allowance from mom and dad, and actually having to live on a budget, I noticed that side of the menu that I didn't even know existed. The right side. And I started paying attention to the price. And now as an adult, that's all I look at is the right side. I'm paying attention to the price. But when you enjoy the benefit of something that doesn't cost you, you often neglect to appreciate its value. And in fact, value increases when it's something that you have to pay for. I want to address two topics this morning that we take for granted because the price was paid for us by someone else. Number one, People have a misconception about salvation. When presented with the fact that all we need to do is cry out to Jesus as Lord and Savior, we think, oh, certainly, it can't possibly be that easy. But ladies and gentlemen, that's the point. There was nothing easy about our being saved. A great price was paid to purchase our redemption. Consider man in his lost condition. God had created, the Bible says, man different than all other creation. Man was created in the image of God. We were created to walk with God, to commune with God. We were created with a cognitive ability to reason, to have relationships, and to make choices. Ladies and gentlemen, God is God. There is none other. And that is a fact. And we were created to be His people. That is God's will. But God, in His infinite love, did not force us to be His people. Even Adam, living in a perfect creation, shown the beauty of God's blessings, was given a choice. And he was warned, don't disobey. To Adam, everything that's in the garden is for you and for your benefit and for your enjoyment. But this one tree in the middle of the garden, the tree of the knowledge of good and evil, you are forbidden to eat the fruit thereof. In fact, God said very clearly that the day that you do, you will surely die. Ladies and gentlemen, the Bible tells us, as you read through Genesis, that Adam lived another 930 years and had many sons and daughters after he had eaten of the fruit. So my question to you is, was God mistaken? Was God wrong? No. Adam did die spiritually. The sweet fellowship that he and Eve had had walking with God in the garden was replaced by a shame and a desire to hide from God. You see, the definition of death is separation. We most often think of physical death, and that is certainly separation. It's when the soul is separated from the human body. That is defined as death. However, spiritual death is caused by sin when we are separated from our perfect and holy God. In fact, Ephesians 2:1 says this, that as unsaved men, we are dead in trespasses and sin. Now, Paul wrote this to the church in Ephesus, and he said, you're alive physically, but in your unregenerate state, you're dead spiritually, being separated from having a relationship with God because of the sin in your life. Isaiah 59:2 says that your iniquities have separated between you and your God, and your sins have caused Him to hide His face from you, and He will not hear. Ladies and gentlemen, if we die in that condition, separated from God, then we will spend eternity in that condition, separated from God. Do you understand that? And that's why Jesus came. Paul clearly states in 1 Timothy 1:15 about Jesus, this is a faithful saying and worthy of all acceptation, that Christ Jesus came into the world to save sinners, of whom I am chief. Jesus came to save sinners. To save us from what? To save us from the penalty of sin. God loves us and still desires us, but God is perfect and just and cannot simply overlook sin. Sin had to be paid for. And somehow, we as sinful men must be brought together again with a perfect God. We needed a mediator to bridge that chasm between our perfect God and sinful man. What does Romans chapter 5 have to say? It says in verse 6 that when we were without strength, it means we didn't have the ability to do a thing. In due time, Christ died for who? Us, the ungodly. For scarcely for a righteous man would one die, yet peradventure for a good man would some even dare to die. But God commendeth or showed us His love, and that while we were yet sinners, Christ died for who? For us. 2 Corinthians chapter 5, beginning in verse 19, it says this, to wit, that God was in Christ reconciling the world unto Himself, not imputing their trespasses unto them, and hath committed unto us the word of reconciliation. Now then, we are ambassadors for Christ, as though God did beseech you by us. We pray you in Christ's stead, we're speaking the words of Christ on behalf of Christ, be reconciled to God. For He hath made Him, who, Jesus, to be sin for us, He who knew no sin, that we might be made the righteousness of God in Him. And in Hebrews chapter 9, it says this, beginning in verse 26, that Jesus appeared to put away sin, or to deal with sin, to obliterate sin by the sacrifice of Himself. And as it is appointed unto men once to die, and after this the judgment, so Christ was once offered to bear the sins of many. Who are the many? Whosoever shall call upon the name of the Lord. And unto them that look for Him shall He appear the second time without sin unto salvation. Ladies and gentlemen, sin could not be overlooked.
11: It had to be dealt with. The Word of God, Jesus, became flesh and suffered death in place of every man, Hebrews 2:9. He took our sins upon Himself and died as our sacrifice in our place. Now, we can be reunited with the Heavenly Father through the mediation of His Son, Jesus Christ. We can look to heaven and cry, Abba, Daddy, Father, knowing that He is not only the Creator, but He is our Father in heaven, that Christ is our Savior, that the Holy Spirit promises to indwell us and guide us and convict us and seal us until the day when we actually see Jesus face to face. Salvation is a gift that is offered to every man who will accept Jesus Christ as his Lord and Savior. But if you reject Christ in this life, and you die separated from God, then you will spend eternity without Christ and separated from God in eternal torment. Folks, hell was not created for you. Why would God create hell? Hell was not created for you. It was created to punish sin. The Bible says it was created for the devil and his angels. And God does not want you to go there. In fact, in order to keep you from going there, Jesus died for your sins. And in order for you to continue on your current path of going to hell, you have to call God a liar by saying, I don't believe, and then reject Jesus Christ as your Lord and Savior. For you to go to hell, you have to walk around the cross of Christ in order to get there. And God takes that kind of rejection very seriously. Folks, salvation is offered freely to any man who will receive it.

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3: Greatest need by his closest friends. He was falsely accused and slandered. He was beaten up with fists, spit upon, mocked, ridiculed, cursed, beaten with a cat of nine tails, and eventually stripped naked and hung publicly, nailed to a cross. He was crucified for sins that he didn't commit, and he didn't have to do any of it. At any point in time, the Bible says, he could have called down 12 legions of angels and said, "I'm out of here. Fend for yourself, humanity. Good luck." But he did this so that we could be free from the bondage of sin and from the penalty of sin. Ladies and gentlemen, the Bible says, "Greater love hath no man than this, that a man would lay down his life for his friends." The apostles watched this all firsthand. Don't you know that they appreciated the price that had been paid? They had seen him work miracles. They had seen him willingly be offered. They had seen him suffer and die. And then they had seen him in his resurrected glory. They adored the sacrifice that he had made for them. They cherished the liberty that they had in Christ, and they held it precious. So much so that when their lives were required of them, they were willingly to give up without compromise, because they would not compromise the name of Christ. But unfortunately, with each passing generation in America, it seems that being a Christian becomes less precious and more of something that we take for granted. We don't appreciate the cost of our liberty in Christ. But ladies and gentlemen, we must never forget or take for granted that our salvation was purchased at great expense. God became man and gave his own life so that we might live. May we cherish what Christ has done for all of us as Christians. Folks, can I ask you to bow your head for just a moment? I want to pause at the midway point of this message. And I want to say this, you can be saved today. I have just presented to you the good news. That's what the gospel means. The good news of Jesus Christ, what Jesus has done for us. Almost 2,000 years ago, God in the flesh took your sins upon his own shoulders. He had sufficient righteousness to pay for all the unrighteousness that's ever passed in the world. He took your sins and mine, and he paid that penalty by dying in our stead on the cross. 2,000 years ago, Jesus said, "I do to you, Jerry. I do to you, Bernie. I do to you, Cindy. I do to you, Robert. I do to you, Steve. I do to you, Doug. I do to you, Emmett. I do to you, Paul." And he offers salvation to each and every one of us. But there's one requirement on our part. You must say, "I do," to him. Romans 10:9, that if thou shalt confess with thy mouth that Jesus is the Lord, and shalt believe in thine heart that God hath raised him from the dead, thou shalt be saved. For with the heart man believeth unto righteousness, and with the mouth confession is made into salvation. Verse 13, whosoever shall call upon the name of the Lord shall be saved. And let me add this, whosoever won't call upon the name of the Lord will not be saved. There's never been a point in time where you have earnestly and sincerely called on Jesus to come into your heart to be your Lord and Savior. I invite you to do that now. Simply pray. And by the way, these words mean nothing if it's not your heart saying them. It's not magic words. It's a heart's cry. Just as Peter, when he was walking on the Sea of Galilee, began to sink when he took his eyes off Jesus, said nothing more than, "Lord, save me." And guess what? That was enough. It's not magic words. It's not a magic formula. It's a heart's cry and faith in Jesus Christ. If there's never been a point in time where you've invited Christ into your heart to be your Lord and Savior, I invite you, simply pray this prayer to him in the silence of your own heart. Just say, "Father, I know that I'm a sinner.

0: And I know that I don't deserve heaven, but I know that you love me. And Jesus, I believe it all. I know that you came to this earth. I know that you lived a perfect life. I know that you died for my sins. And I believe and know that you rose again, victorious over sin and death and the grave. And based upon what you tell us in Scripture, I ask you, Jesus, come into my heart. Forgive me of my sins. Be my Lord. I'm trusting you and you alone to take me to heaven when I die. Thank you, Jesus, for making that precious promise. I'm asking it today. Thank you for saving me. In Jesus' name. With every head remaining bowed, nobody looking around. I know this is most unusual. We don't normally conduct our service in this manner. But if you prayed that prayer today, sincerely, earnestly, from your heart, desiring to be saved, to be freed from the penalty of your sin, please just lift your hand. Lift your hand so that I can see it, acknowledge it. I'll not draw attention to you. Amen. Amen. Folks, let me ask you this, those of you that have raised your hands. I've never been ashamed of Jesus. In a little while, about 15 minutes, we're going to give an invitation. I invite you to stand up for him. I have never been ashamed to stand up since I was 26 and I walked an aisle in a little church as a professional football player and asked Christ into my heart. I have never been ashamed of Jesus. I ask you not to be today. I pray that you'd come publicly and tell this congregation, I've invited Christ into my heart. I've surrendered it all. Jesus is my Lord. He hung publicly for you. You stand publicly for him today. All right, back to the message. Thank you. Thank you for allowing us that most important pause, but that was the timeliness of that moment. We talked about not appreciating the freedom, the liberty that we have in Christ Jesus. Number two, unfortunately, we don't appreciate the liberty that we enjoy as American citizens. Our liberty didn't cost us anything. Most of us. We heard testimony of some from this morning that have and others in this room through the years. But most of us didn't have to pay for it. That's all we've ever known. We take it for granted. We don't know what it's like to live without it. We don't appreciate it. But ladies and gentlemen, this is not hyperbole. I am not exaggerating when I say we are on the verge of losing it. In April 2009, and by the way, this is not Bash the President Day. This is just a statement of fact. The current president, Barack Obama, responded to a journalist's question in Strasbourg with this statement. I believe in American exceptionalism, just as I suspect the Brits believe in British exceptionalism, and Greeks believe in Greek exceptionalism. He's proposing a theory of multiculturalism where all cultures are equal. Now, folks, he is either ignorant or just outright dishonest, and perhaps both. But what does the term American exceptionalism mean? Listen closely, ladies and gentlemen. This is information that I've been teaching and will continue to teach. It wasn't pertinent perhaps 100 years ago. It was 235 years ago, and it's becoming pertinent again. But ladies and gentlemen, tyranny is the default form of human government. From Nimrod's Babel in Genesis chapter 10, to the pharaohs of Egypt, to the Caesars of Rome, to the kings of Europe, to the dictators of Korea, China, and the former Soviet Union, the king or the supreme leader owned it all. It was the king's forest. It was the king's dale. Allegiance was sworn to the king, and the people were the king's subjects. Any privileges that the subjects enjoyed depended solely on the good graces of the king, and what the king granted, the king could take away. That is what our forefathers faced. In 1620, the tyranny of England was so great. Now think about this. You know, we go over these things so glibly and not really think about the true impact it had on these lives. The tyranny of England was so great that its citizens that even prohibited a person's right and freedom to worship God according to the dictates of his own heart. You were required by law to be a member of the king's church. He was the political leader, so he controlled everything that you did. And he was your spiritual leader, so he controlled everything that you thought or could believe. If you didn't agree, that was considered treason politically and heresy spiritually. You had no rights as a citizen, and dissent meant persecution, jail, and death. It was the cause of liberty, both religious liberty and civil liberty, that drove a local church body from Scrooby, England, to board a little cargo ship and sail across the North Atlantic. This little ship called the Mayflower sailed across the North Atlantic and settled in Plymouth Colony. We call that church body the Pilgrims. Now understand the importance of the connection between the union of civil liberty and religious liberty as our founders did. And understand what we're seeing today. Ladies and gentlemen, we have just seen come public the Internal Revenue Service discriminating and intimidating against faith-based organizations. This is not Orwell's 1984. This is pick up the newspaper and read about it. Even to the point where one group in Iowa, a pro-life organization, was sent a questionnaire that said, "Who do you pray to? And tell us the contents of your prayer." Now, it is this same group that they're adding 16,000 special agents to administer the upcoming Obamacare. Don't you sleep well at night now. But our founders said that it was God that grants rights, not the government. God reigns supreme. Nothing and no one can trump the rule of God. That is what made America exceptional. It was not governed by the divine right of kings, but all men were created equal and endowed by their Creator with certain unalienable rights. Here's the pecking order. It was God. Now, in all of Europe, it was God, the king, and the subjects. But according to our forefathers, it was God to people, and then people desiring to live in a civil community, in a body politic, delegated certain limited authorities to this governing body that was ultimately subject to the people. Notice how that works. Notice how different that is. And that's why America has been exceptional. But in a totalitarian government, the government reigns as supreme and stands in place of God, and nothing can overrule the government. Consequently, totalitarian governments are either atheistic, such as China, Cuba, or the former Soviet Union, where there is no God. Consequently, government must become God, or the government and God are one and the same, theocracies.
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10: Any earlier rain and breezes wrapping up. We go back through the 70s this evening, hitting lows near dawn in the mid-70s. We've got a heavier chance of rain this weekend than we had today. That carries over into next week as the rainy season rolls on, the highs hovering around 90. Your latest Word forecast, I'm Dave DeRica. 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
11: You know, neither you or I are getting any younger. 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
11: Daniel 9, if you have your Bible, take a look at it. Here we go into the time prophecy. 70 weeks are determined for your people. You see the word determined here. The word determined is a Hebrew word. The word is chatuk, and it means to be cut off from. 70 weeks are determined or cut off from. Cut off from what? Obviously, the 2300 days for your people, for who? The Jews, and for your holy city, to finish transgression, to make an end of sins, make reconciliation for iniquity. Incidentally, let's go back and look at that again. To finish transgression, to make an end of sin or sin offering. Who would make an end of sin offering? Jesus would, wouldn't he? Who would indeed here make reconciliation for iniquity? What's another word for iniquity? That's sin, isn't it? Who is the only one that could make reconciliation for our sins? Who could do that? Jesus. Who would bring in everlasting righteousness? Jesus. Who would seal up this vision that had to do with the Jews when they would be no longer his chosen people? Jesus would. Who would ascend to heaven and go into the holy place of the sanctuary, then anoint the entire sanctuary in the most holy place before he began and his priestly ministry? Only Jesus could do that. So this must be a prophecy about Jesus. Know therefore and understand. Who's talking here? Know therefore and understand. Who's talking? the angel Gabriel. Now, when Gabriel says know and understand something, is it important to know it? Isn't it important to understand it? So the angel says, know and understand, from the going forth of the command to restore and build Jerusalem until Messiah the Prince. Who's Messiah the Prince? Jesus. Now follow me closely. Remember we read in Daniel chapter 9 at the beginning that Daniel was praying. And what was Daniel concerned about? What was on Daniel's mind? The prophecies of who? Jeremiah. And the release of his people from captivity. So here Daniel says, know and understand, from the going forth of the command to restore and build Jerusalem until Messiah the Prince, there shall be 7 weeks and 62 weeks. So if you can find out when the command to restore and build Jerusalem went forth, if we could ever discover that date, we could go forward on the timeline 69 prophetic weeks, 7 weeks and 62 weeks. How many weeks is that? 69 prophetic weeks. So if we could ever find out when that command to restore and rebuild Jerusalem went, and we could walk forward on the timeline 69 prophetic weeks, we could find out when the Messiah would come. Now, does anybody know another name for the word, the Hebrew meaning for the word Messiah? What is the word Messiah? The what? The anointed one. When was Jesus anointed? At his baptism. Wow. Could this prophecy in the Old Testament, given hundreds of years in advance, predict the exact date for the baptism of Jesus Christ? If Daniel can predict that date, Daniel was written 600 years before Christ. If Daniel could predict the date of Jesus' baptism, that would help to establish the credibility of the entire book of Daniel. Now, one prophetic day in Bible prophecy equals one literal year. You can read that in the book of Ezekiel chapter 4 verse 6, and read it as well in Numbers 14 verse 34. 2300 days would represent 2300 years. Now, remember he said, 70 weeks are determined upon you and your city. So 70 weeks of this prophecy would apply to the Jews. 69 of those weeks would take you down to the baptism of Jesus. Well, how many days in a week? I knew this was a good class. I mean, I knew these were sharp people here. How many days in a week, class? Seven. So, if we've got to figure out how many days there are to get this into years, 70 weeks. Seven times zero are?
13: Zero.
11: That was good. Seven times seven are? 49. So 70 weeks has 490 days or 490 what? Years. Okay, that wasn't too difficult. One prophetic day equals one literal year. So 490 days are 490 years. Okay, 70 weeks would represent 490 years. We got to figure out a starting point, though. When was the starting point? Know, therefore, and what?
13: Understand.
11: Now, Hebrew, the word chatuk means cut off or separate from. 70 weeks are determined or cut off from the 2300 years for the Jews. Okay, so you have the 2300 years that take you down to the time of the end. You have 70 weeks of that, or 490 days or 490 years that are cut off for to the coming of the Messiah. Know therefore and understand. What did the angel Gabriel say? Know it and understand. This is not the time to fall asleep now, folk. Because the angel Gabriel speaking, he says what? Know it and understand it. From the going forth of the command to do what? Restore and build Jerusalem unto Messiah. What is another word for Messiah? The anointed one. Prince shall be how long? 7 weeks, 69 weeks. The street will be built, the wall in troublous times. So 69 weeks. The timeline begins with the command to do what? Restore and build Jerusalem. When did that take place? Now, one prophetic day equals one literal year. 69 weeks times 7. 7 times 9 are what? 63 and 6. 7 times 6 are 42 and 6 are 48. So 69 weeks would be 483 days or 483 years. 490 years of the prophecy relates to the Jews. The first 483 years of that prophecy should take you down to the baptism of Jesus. Now, the whole thing starts at a decree to restore and build Jerusalem. We got to find out when that took place. Here it is, Ezra 7, verse 13. Let's read it from the screen. Ezra says, I issue a decree that all those of the people of Israel and the priests and the Levites in my realm who volunteer to go up to Jerusalem may go with you. Blessed be the Lord God of our fathers, who has put such a thing as this in the king's heart, to beautify the house of the Lord which is in Jerusalem. Now, Artaxerxes passes this decree, the Persian king, in 457 BC. 457. There were multiple decrees passed by Artaxerxes. Why do we choose the date in 457? Why don't you choose another date? When the 70 years of Jeremiah ran out, the Jews were allowed to go back in 536 and earlier than that. They were allowed to go back. Very few of them went back. There were at least three decrees. When Artaxerxes comes, the difference is this, and this is why the prophecy is dated from Artaxerxes' decree. It is the first time that a civil decree provides the finances and the legal permission for them to rebuild the wall. So here you have not only the ability for them to go back, but you have the legal permission provided for them not only to rebuild the wall, but to do what? Beautify the house of the Lord, which is in Jerusalem. So now they have a legal justification in Ezra 7 to establish worship. Previous to this time, they were able to go back, but you have a legal justification to establish worship, and you have the means to rebuild the temple in Artaxerxes' decree. And so the issue in Daniel's mind was to Jews going back to worship. So therefore, we date the beginning of these 70 weeks back to the days of 457. There's another reason. Has anybody ever said to you, if the shoe fits, does what? Wear it. When you date this prophecy from 457, everything on the timeline comes out right in the prophecy. Okay, so the decree to restore and rebuild Jerusalem was issued in the autumn of 457 BC. Now, if I'm in the autumn of 457, now remember the text, know therefore and understand, from the going forth of the command to do what? Restore and build Jerusalem, that we just read that decree in Ezra 7, same language, unto Messiah the Prince. Who's the Messiah the Prince? Jesus. He's anointed by the Holy Ghost as he's baptized, shall be 7 weeks and six and three score and 2 weeks, 69 weeks, or 483 prophetic days or literal years. Now look, if you start at 457 BC and you walk forward on the timeline, so I'm walking forward now, if I walk 457 steps, so let's suppose I'm walking this way and I'm back here at 457 BC and I want to go forward 483 years, but let's start by just going forward 457. If I'm walking like this and I take 457 steps, what's it going to take me to? Zero, right? What's 457 from 457? 457 is what? Zero. Was there any zero year in history? No. So if I go forward on the timeline, 457 years, I go 1 year beyond 1 BC, I go to 1 AD, right? But how many years are left over that I have to go forward? I wasn't supposed to go forward 457, I was supposed to go forward how many? 483. So there's 26 left over, that takes me to 27 AD. What happened in AD 27? Now this is remarkable. This is incredible.
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11: Go over to Luke chapter 3, verse 1. Luke 3, verse 1. Let's go to the New Testament. What happens in or around AD 27? Luke 3, verse 1. Now, in the 15th year of the reign of Tiberius Caesar, Pontius Pilate being governor of Judea, Herod being tetrarch of Galilee. What happens then? Well, verse 21 tells you. Verse 1 tells you it's the 15th year of the reign of Tiberius. Verse 21 says, now when all the people were baptized, it came to pass that Jesus also was baptized while he prayed. Heaven was opened. The Holy Spirit descended upon him. So Jesus is baptized in AD 27. What does Christ say when he's baptized? Mark chapter 1. How does Mark record that? The Gospel of Mark chapter 1. Mark 1. What does Scripture say? Jesus comes to be baptized of John in Mark chapter 1, verse 14. Now, after John was put in prison, Jesus came to Galilee preaching the gospel of the kingdom and saying, the time is fulfilled. So in Mark 1, verse 15, Jesus says, the time is fulfilled. What time was fulfilled? The prophecy of Daniel, that Jesus would be baptized in AD 27. So here, Jesus is confirming the fact that he would be baptized exactly on time, exactly what the Bible says. See, Jesus is the Messiah of prophecy. There have been many false messiahs, but nobody has fulfilled the prophecies exactly like Jesus Christ has. Jesus baptized exactly on time. 69 prophetic weeks, 483 years, take us down to AD 27. But the prophecy was of 490 years, right? That would be given to the Jewish nation. How many years then would be left? If you have 483 that take you to 27 AD, how many years would be left of that 490-year prophecy?
13: Seven.
11: Okay. Let me ask you a question. It's a very simple question. Even the children can answer this. No, even the adults could answer this one. It's a very simple question. But do you know on this question hangs one of the greatest falsehoods in Christianity today? If you have 490 years, okay, that apply to the Jews, and if year one is followed by year two, is followed by year three, is followed by year four, and if you have 483 of those years, one following right after the other, what would you expect to happen? Would the next fall after that and fall after? Some people want to say, well, you know what happens? There's 69 years and then there's this great gap and the last seven are way over here. But I'm going to show you that why that's one of Satan's greatest deceptions. And you know why it is? Because those last 7 years that the Bible connects to the first 483, there's no gap theory in the Bible. That's a man-made theory. But look, the reason why the devil has palmed that off on many Christians is because the last 7 years are the greatest prophecy showing beyond a shadow of a doubt that Jesus is the Messiah. And the devil hates that Jesus Christ is the Messiah, that he died on Calvary's cross to shed his blood for our sins. And so he would try to take away or undergird that prophecy. You'll see it tonight. Look, Luke 3, verse 21, when all the people were baptized, it came to pass Jesus was baptized. As he prayed, heaven was open. We just read that. And the Holy Spirit descended in a bodily dove upon him. Exactly 27 AD. Know therefore and understand, from the going forth to restore and build Jerusalem to Messiah the Prince, be 7 weeks and 62 weeks. After 62 weeks, okay? So sometime after AD 27, Messiah shall be what? Cut off. Who's the Messiah? Jesus. What does it mean that he'd be cut off? What does that mean? He would die and be crucified, but not for himself. What does it mean that Jesus would die, but not for himself? He died for you and for me, right? And the people of the prince who is to come shall destroy the city and the sanctuary. As the result of the Jewish nation's rejection of Jesus, did Titus the Roman prince in AD 70 destroy Jerusalem? This prophecy has been fulfilled exactly. So sometime after AD 27, the Messiah would be cut off. Does the Bible tell us when? It does. It does. Now, to position us clearly, the decree of Artaxerxes went forth in the fall of 27 AD. 457 BC in the fall. Jesus was baptized 483 years later, exactly in the fall of 27 AD. So the decree goes forth in the fall of 457. Jesus is baptized in the fall of AD 27. Now, here's what becomes interesting. The end of it, that is the sanctuary of Jerusalem that would be destroyed by Titus, shall be with a flood until the end of the war. Desolations are determined. Exactly that happened with Titus. We continue. Then he, that is the Messiah, shall confirm a covenant with many for 1 week. You know, I've had some people say, well, doesn't that refer to the Antichrist? Now, I just want to show you something in your Bible that proves beyond a shadow of a doubt that that doesn't. Well, the first, in the Bible, the only one that ever makes a covenant is who? Jesus Christ. He's the Son of the Everlasting Covenant. But I want to show you something in Daniel 9. In Daniel chapter 9, I want you to look in your Bible now at Daniel chapter 9. And I want to ask you some questions, and you feel free to answer them. That will be in the conclusion, will be self-evident. Daniel 9, verse 25. Know therefore and understand that from the going forth of the command to restore and build Jerusalem until Messiah the Prince, who is the main theme of verse 25, class? Who is that? Messiah the Prince, and that's Jesus. Verse 26. And after 62 weeks, Messiah shall be cut off, but not for himself. Who's the main theme of verse 26? Messiah. Verse 27. He shall confirm a covenant. Who's the only one that can ever confirm the eternal, everlasting covenant? Jesus. How did Jesus confirm the covenant? By dying with his own, shedding his own blood. Remember when Jesus talks about communion? He says, I will not take the cup again. Drink the covenant of this cup. So here we have, he, the Messiah, shall confirm the covenant with many for 1 week. But in the middle of the week, in the middle of the week, he shall bring an end to sacrifice and offering. Who was it that brought an end to all the lamb sacrifices? Who did that? Jesus. See, Satan would want to take the most precious prophecy, say, okay, I'm going to take 7 years, I'm going to put it at the time of the end, with no biblical justification, to destroy the prophecy about Jesus. Now, wait a minute. He'll confirm the covenant with many for 1 week. 69 weeks. And 1 week are, how much is 69 and 1? 70. 69 prophetic days is 469 weeks is 483 days, or 483 what? Years. Runs out in AD 27. But there's one prophetic week left. Something is going to happen in the middle of that last prophetic week. If you have seven, what's half of seven? Three and a half. Now, follow me closely. If Christ is baptized in the fall of 27 AD, if an event was to take place 3 years into the future, it would take you to the fall of 30. But it was to be 3.5 years into the future, so that 6 months would take you over to the spring of AD 31. Jesus was 33 years old in the spring of 31 AD. What happened when Jesus was 33 in the spring? It's when he sealed the everlasting covenant with his blood and his death. Jesus was crucified on time. He brought an end to every animal sacrifice. Look, AD 27, 3.5 years, take you to 31 AD in the spring. Exactly at that point, Jesus the Messiah is crucified. He seals the eternal everlasting covenant with his own blood. Now, 3.5 years, 483 years take us to 27 AD. 3.5 years beyond that take us to the spring of 31. 3.5 years that take us to the fall of 34 AD. Let's look and see what happened at both of those dates. Daniel predicted the precise timing of the crucifixion of Jesus Christ. I have shared this prophecy with thought leaders around the world. In fact, one night I was preaching in the Kremlin in Moscow. God did some amazing things. Just after the fall of the communist government for a very short period of time, the Yeltsin government. I had been working in the former Soviet Union and Eastern Europe, and the Kremlin auditorium was given to us to speak. We had 6,500 people each lecture. It was just an amazing experience to see what God is doing. But the general that led the Afghan invasion gathered a group of intellectuals together, and we were studying the prophecies of Daniel during that lecture series. They were amazed at the precision of Daniel's prophecies. Daniel predicted the precise timing of the crucifixion of Jesus. At the end of the 490 years, something would happen, though. 31 A.D., Christ would be crucified. 3.5 years more would complete the 70 weeks or 490 years that would go upon the Jews. In 34 A.D., the Jews would seal their destiny as God's people. How did that happen?
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11: And I should pause to say this, how merciful our God is. Don't miss the mercy of God in the numbers. The numbers are important. When Jesus was crucified on the cross by the Romans, as the Jewish nation rejected him, and the veil was rent in two in the temple, Christ gave the Jewish nation 3.5 more years to repent before their doom was sealed as a nation. Now, the Bible teaches that thousands, tens of thousands, hundreds of thousands of Jews were later baptized and became part of Christian faith. And even now, God is reaching out to our Jewish brothers and sisters. We were in Israel in June, had a marvelous baptism. One of the things about the gospel is it brings people together. You know, the Bible says that Christ has made of one blood all nations. And I remember we're in the Sea of Galilee this June, baptizing. Here is an Arab businessman being baptized next to a Jewish woman. The gospel is amazing. It unites us in Jesus. It brings people of all nations and kindreds and tongues together in Christ, and we become one body and one nation, and we're bonded in Jesus.
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3: 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Hope Lives 365. Hope you've got some great Memorial Day weekend plans. Keep it safe. And don't forget, as we honor those that have fallen before us, our relative, friends, a lot of folks visiting the cemeteries this weekend, wreaths around the world, a lot of wreaths laid at the burial sites of our fallen military, given the ultimate sacrifice. So what we want to pray and remember those men and women over the years, over the decades, and recent as well. Coming up, time for Bless Israel and International Fellowship of Christians and Jews. 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And, of course, your favorite ministry programs all are here as well. 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Coming up, it's time for Bless Israel next.
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10: Any earlier rain and breezes wrapping up. We go back through the 70s this evening, hitting lows near dawn in the mid-70s. We've got a heavier chance of rain this weekend than we had today. That carries over into next week as the rainy season rolls on, the highs hovering around 90. Your latest Word forecast, I'm Dave DeRica.
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28: Right now, there are Jews facing persecution. They're facing anti-Semitism in these countries where they were born, and they are being kicked out. Right now, it is urgent for the Jews that the fellowship needs to help to get out of their home countries. What we're hearing, Jews are facing persecution and anti-Semitism, and they need to leave. There's only one country in the entire world that is the homeland for the Jewish people, that's safe for the Jewish people, and that is Israel. What the fellowship is hearing is more and more Jewish people being persecuted, facing anti-Semitism, and begging us now to bring them home to Israel before it's too late.
0: Welcome to a special Bless Israel program titled Aliyah, Fulfilling Biblical Prophecy Today, brought to you by the International Fellowship of Christians and Jews. I'm Dave Drury, along with my co-host Kay Long, and we're glad you've joined us today. The restoration of Israel is one of the greatest promises from God. For a Jew, being able to make Aliyah and come to Israel is the fulfillment of a lifelong dream.
1: Isaiah chapter 49, verses 12 and 13 says, "They will come from afar, some from the north, some from the west. Shout for joy, you heavens, rejoice, you earth, burst into song, you mountains, for the Lord comforts his people." When Christians see the return of the Jews from the four corners of the earth, we should wake up and say, "This is my Bible speaking. This is the fulfillment of biblical prophecy. And today, I can be a part of God's plan, of God's promise for his chosen people."
0: But for poor Jewish families, orphaned children, elderly widows, and Holocaust survivors living in Ukraine, France, Argentina, Ethiopia, and many other countries around the world, most will never be able to afford the cost to make Aliyah to Israel. But you can change that for one Jew today. You can help sponsor one Jew by giving them a seat on an upcoming Fellowship Aliyah Freedom Flight and fly them to the promised land of Israel to begin a new life there. That's what we're going to talk about on our program today.
1: And we begin with the president and global CEO of the International Fellowship of Christians and Jews, Yael Eckstein.
2: When my father, my Abba, Rabbi Yechiel Eckstein of blessed memory, began the International Fellowship of Christians and Jews in 1983, the main project that he was focused on was Aliyah, bringing Jews home to Israel. He actually called the project On Wings of Eagles because he understood that this work was both biblical and prophetic. The fellowship has continued to bring Jews to Israel from the four corners of the world. And sometimes you'll find me broadcasting live from my Facebook page when I greet these Olim, these new immigrants at the airport. Some of the most incredible moments in my life were spent standing on that tarmac in Tel Aviv at the airport, witnessing the ingathering of the exiles before my very eyes. I stand there in awe every time as I see the Aliyah flight landing in Israel, full of new Olim, full of new Jews from all four corners of the earth. And when I see them from distant places disembark the plane, kiss the ground of Israel, and cry tears of joy, wow, that is something that never stops inspiring me and reminding me that God is here. God is in charge. And God's word is forever. In Deuteronomy chapter 30, verse 4, God promised, "Even if you have been banished to the most distant land under the heavens, from there the Lord your God will gather you and bring you back." And in Ezekiel 39:28, we read, "Though I sent them into exile among the nations, I will gather them to their own land, not leaving any behind." There is no doubt about it. We are witnessing miracles and prophecies in our times. The ingathering of the exiles is the most prophesied event in the Bible. And the fact that we are watching it happen in our lifetime should affect how we live our lives. We can easily get bogged down by our tasks and worries, especially with all of the uncertainty in the world right now. But when we step aside and look at our lives from a greater perspective, we can appreciate that we are living in amazing times. When we see the larger picture, suddenly the small problems in our lives don't feel so big anymore. And when the news and media gets us down, we can stay in peace because we can clearly see God's hand in the world, making everything work out according to his plans. In spite of all the challenges we face, we are truly blessed to be alive today for such a time as this,
28: as is said in Esther 4:14. One message that God is speaking to us these days is to hold on and to have faith because He is on the throne and everything is exactly as it should be. God allows us to be His partners in prophecy. And one way that He does that is by giving us the opportunity to help bring His children home.
0: You're listening to a special Bless Israel program titled Aliyah, Fulfilling Biblical Prophecy today, brought to you by the International Fellowship of Christians and Jews. In Ezekiel chapter 36, verse 24, God says, "For I will take you out of the nations, I will gather you from all the countries and bring you back into your own land." God's promise to His people throughout Scripture is to bring them back to Israel.
1: And that's our prayer here at the Fellowship. Would you like to join us? Would you consider helping one poor Jew make Aliyah home to Israel? For Jews living in the embattled, war-torn region of Ukraine, their dream of one day coming home to Israel is extremely difficult, if not impossible. And most have absolutely no money. There are Jews who are very poor, no bank accounts, little hope of a job, nowhere to withdraw money from. Most cannot afford to buy a ticket to go to the local market to buy food or clothing, let alone pay for an expensive plane ticket and immigration fees and resettlement costs from Ukraine to Israel.
0: But you can change all of that today. You can rescue them out of a life of hopelessness and bring them home to Israel. The average cost for a one-way international plane ticket, including immigration fees and resettlement expenses, is $710.
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1: 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Let me ask you a question. Can you remember the last time you or your family flew to a special destination for a vacation? Do you remember sitting at the airport gate and feeling the anticipation and the excitement of wanting to get on that plane to go to that special place? Chairman Emeritus for the International Fellowship of Christians and Jews, Bishop Paul Lanier, flew to Ethiopia and gives us a firsthand account of that anticipation, that excitement of Ethiopian Jews making their way to the airport to board a Fellowship Aliyah Freedom flight on its way to Israel. Let's listen.
4: Well, it's morning here, and the process is kicking into gear. 163 Olim, Jews, Ethiopian Jews, getting ready to go to Israel, going home. Just a matter of moments, we'll be headed to the airport. Once we get there, they'll go through some of the complicated process of immigration, as you would expect. And then we will take a flight towards Israel, but still in Ethiopia. Then another couple of hours of immigration processing before they finally get on the plane that's taking them just to Tel Aviv. It's going to be an extraordinary day, and I'm going to do my best to make sure you're a part of it. You're on the plane. You bought the tickets that everybody's sitting in today. It's going to be a remarkable time, a homecoming. And then when they're coming off the plane in Tel Aviv with the singing and the dancing and the kissing of the tarmac, it's going to be glorious, extraordinary, a time of prophetic significance. That's the main thing in this. Wow. This precious young lady right here.
3: with her doll. We gave her that doll yesterday, and she loves that doll. Oh, that's a beautiful family, beautiful family. All right, see you soon. Shalom.
0: President and global CEO of the International Fellowship of Christians and Jews, Yael Eckstein, gives thanks to God for the fellowship's Aliyah ministry that over the past 40-plus years has rescued more than 750,000 Jews home to Israel on fellowship Aliyah freedom flights, thanks to Christians like you and me.
28: God is using us to bring prophecy to fruition. And it's not only prophecy coming to fruition, it's saving Jews' lives. Every day I see more fellowship flights coming home, more people kissing the ground and saying, "Praise God, we made it home to the land of our soul because of Christians and Jews who love us, who didn't forget us." And I realize God lays on one person's heart, wow, I should really bring one Jewish person home. And suddenly that person donates to the fellowship to bring one Jewish person home. Suddenly a plane ticket is

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2: Not the reason why I do it. I believe that God is going to bless me tenfold, and I've seen it happening, but that's not why I bless the Jewish people. That's not why I bring Jewish people home to Israel. I bring Jewish people home to Israel because I know it's the right thing to do. It's the faithful thing to do, because when I read my Bible and the words of the prophet, I could say, I'm part of that. That's my story also. The Jewish people coming home on the shoulders of the Gentiles. Oh, wow, that's me. So it's amazing that you could have that opportunity to do this. So I just want to thank God. And if you are led to bring Jewish people home to Israel from all four corners of the earth, you will be part of biblical prophecy coming to fruition. You will be able to read your Bible, read the scriptures, and say, Lord, that's me. That's me. I'm part of that. Because when we all come together, that's how it happens. So God bless you. God bless you. Shalom. Shalom.
3: You're listening to a special Bless Israel program titled Aliyah, Fulfilling Biblical Prophecy Today, brought to you by the International Fellowship of Christians and Jews. I'm Dave Drury, along with my co-host Kay Long.
4: In the book of Amos, chapter 9, verses 14 and 15, the Lord says, I will bring my people Israel back from exile. They will rebuild the ruined cities and live in them. They'll plant vineyards and drink their wine. They will make gardens and eat their fruit. I will plant Israel in their own land, never again to be uprooted from the land I have given them, says the Lord your God. Jews of the former Soviet Union have always been one of history's most persecuted people, suffering through Stalin, Hitler, the Holocaust, and violent communist repression.
3: Today, Jews continue to experience anti-Semitism, terrorist attacks, threats of total annihilation from enemies like Hamas, Iran, Hezbollah, and other terror regimes. Many poor Jews in countries like Ukraine live in extreme poverty conditions. For these needy Jews in Ukraine, and in many other countries, they see little chance of ever realizing their lifelong dream of someday returning to their promised homeland, Israel.
4: Well, today you can make it possible to bring one poor Jewish person out of dangerous places like Ukraine. Perhaps a little Jewish boy or girl, or an elderly Jew, a Holocaust survivor, or even an entire Jewish family, and fly them home to Israel on an upcoming fellowship Aliyah Freedom Flight.
5: I love the Jewish people. I always have. I've always had a heart for them, always. I don't know why. I'm not Jewish. I had a very close friend in school that was Jewish. Her parents were in the Holocaust. They showed me their tattoos. They would not speak of it. Everything that they had gone through, she had no relatives. She only had her mother and father. Everyone else had died. They were put to death. And it just really affected me. We were really good friends. So I've always had a heart for the Jewish people, not just Holocaust survivors, but they are foremost in my heart. They are God's people. They're God's chosen people. One day, they are all to go back to Israel. That's where they belong. And one day, we will be blessed for that, helping them and loving them and praying for them. I would say support. Support whoever is delivering the hot meals for them, to help their lives be a little easier than they are now, to transport them back to Israel where they are truly loved and not persecuted.
4: The average cost for a one-way international plane ticket, including immigration fees and resettlement expenses, is $710. 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
0: 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President and global CEO of the fellowship, Yael Eckstein, tells a remarkable story of commitment and faithfulness to help save Jewish lives.
2: In 2007, a sweet woman who is now our good friend got in touch with the fellowship and told us that she wanted to help bring 100 Jewish people back to Israel. Now, that isn't a small or easy goal. It costs a lot of money to bring that many people to Israel, and this woman isn't very wealthy. But over the years, she sent in small amounts of money whenever she could. And over time, that small amount grew into one large amount. 14 years after our good friend began working towards her goal, she finally met it. When I called her to tell her that she met her goal, she cried. She said, "Now I can go to the Lord and tell him that I did my best. This phone call is even better than winning the lottery." I was completely blown away by this godly woman, by what she accomplished and her joy in doing her part in bringing prophecy to fruition. It was another reminder that we are living in miraculous and prophetic times, that the airplane that will fly Jews home to Israel, thanks to our partners and friends, are the wings of eagles that the Bible talks about. We are so blessed to be alive during these times and to be part of God's prophecies, each in our own way. No matter how hard things might seem right now, we need to remember that better times are coming and the best is yet to come. In Isaiah 43, we read, "A voice of one calling, in the wilderness, prepare the way for the Lord." In our times, we're being called to prepare the way for God, to prepare our hearts and to partner with God in bringing end times prophecies to fruition. This week, take some time to think about how you can be a part of the miraculous times that we live in. Can you pray for the peace of Jerusalem in your daily prayers? Can you contribute to God's purposes in Israel or become a partner in bringing Jews home to Israel? Or maybe you're being called to strengthen your faith or the faith of others by acknowledging the prophecies that have already come true and believing for the prophecies that are yet to unfold. No matter how we participate in these prophetic times, I pray that all of us will merit to see the ultimate prophecy with our own eyes, the day when, as Zechariah says, the Lord will be king over the whole earth.
1: Chairman Emeritus for the International Fellowship of Christians and Jews, Bishop Paul Lanier.
3: Do you believe God? Do you believe he created Adam and Eve? Do you believe God spoke to Abraham? He said, "I'm going to bless those who bless you and curse those who curse you." Do you believe that? And that boy who played out in the fields watching the sheep, making melodies, writing psalms, dancing before the Lord, do you believe he became the king? I do too. Do you believe the prophets, Isaiah, Jeremiah, and Ezekiel? So what can you and I together, who believe so much together, do for the kingdom of God? That's the kind of organization you're giving to. That's the kind of ministry you're a part of. I need Israel because they're the root of my faith, as the Apostle Paul said. We are the branches grafted in. We didn't start this thing. We came along later on, got to be a part of the party. But then there's a time for us to turn back to Israel, for the fruit, to turn back to the root and say, "You've blessed me and you've given me something to believe. You've given me something to hold on in my life in struggling, difficult times. And now it's my turn to turn back to you and to say, how can I help?" And that's what the fellowship is about. And how can we help the fellowship? When you do it to the least of these, my brethren, you do it unto me. When you find a Jewish person who's hungry, you feed them. When you find a Jewish person who's naked and you clothe them, and you provide medicine, and you do whatever it is to be about the Father's business of saving. Jewish lives. Right now we're giving to Aliyah, to helping Jewish people around the world give back to Israel. There's so many ways to be a part of what God is doing that you will maybe ask yourself, how can I be part of what God is doing in the earth through Israel? How can I be a part of what God is doing through the International Fellowship of Christians and Jews? This is a remarkable moment in your life, personally, professionally, prophetically. I invite you to join us, and let's see together what God will do with us, for us, through us. Be a part of what God's doing in your life. Shalom.
0: The restoration of Israel is one of the greatest biblical promises from God. Ezekiel chapter 36, verse 24 says, "For I will take you out of nations, I will gather you from all the countries, and bring you back into your own land." When Christians see the return of the Jews from the four corners of the earth, we should wake up and say, "This is my Bible speaking. This is the fulfillment of biblical prophecy. And today I can be part of God's plan, of God's promise for His chosen people."
1: Friends, your prayers and sacrificial donations to the Fellowship's life-saving Aliyah Freedom Flight Ministry makes a profound difference in the lives of poor Jewish families and children around the world, and especially elderly Holocaust survivors who may live alone and are praying that they can one day make Aliyah to Israel for their remaining years of life. You can make that possible for one Jewish person. God's promise to His children of Israel is to bring them back home to the promised land. He's calling on Christians, you and me, to be a part of fulfilling biblical prophecy today, for such a time as this.
0: With a simple phone call or website visit, you can partner with the International Fellowship of Christians and Jews to be a blessing for one poor Jew waiting to be told that a caring Christian in America is paying for a plane ticket to help bring them home to Israel for the rest of their life. The cost for a one-way international plane ticket from places like Ukraine, France, Argentina, or the many other countries where the Fellowship charters Aliyah Freedom Flights is costly and just not affordable for poor Jews.
1: The average cost for a one-way international plane ticket, including immigration fees and resettlement expenses, is $710. 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And you'll also be taking part in God's plan of fulfilling biblical prophecy.
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4: 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Pray for our military this weekend, past and present. It's Memorial Day weekend. And it's Military Appreciation Month, has been all May. Then June is going to be Veterans Appreciation Month. Profess that thanks and win some great America 250 merchandise as well. 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You never knew. 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There. Yeah, a lot of great sections there for that. All right, coming up, it is time to check in with Maximum Life and Zach Terry on the way next.
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12: Any earlier rain and breezes wrapping up. We go back through the 70s this evening, hitting lows near dawn in the mid-70s. We've got a heavier chance of rain this weekend than we had today. That carries over into next week as the rainy season rolls on, the highs hovering around 90. Your latest Word forecast, I'm Dave DeRica.
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14: You start to experience favor in a particular area of life. Secondly, prophetic alignment. Joseph has two revelatory dreams, and they indicate that somehow God would place him in a role of great authority and that it would be progressive. And so the first one, he has lesser authority. The second one, he has greater authority. God will at times speak to you in this way. God will at times speak to you through other Christians that are in your family of faith typically. That's one of the reasons I encourage people to be faithful to church. Don't let this be something you do if you don't have anything else better to do. Raise your kids in God's house with God's people on God's day and make it a woven into the rhythm of your life. Because here's the thing. At times, God will reveal to you what you ought to be focused on. That word that the little old lady spoke to your daughter as she was walking down the hall, it may be a word from God. And you need to put yourself in the place where God typically is going to say such things. He gave him two dreams. The first dream was of sheaves. It says, now Joseph had a dream, and when he told it to his brothers, they hated him even more. He said to them, hear this dream I have dreamed. Behold, we were binding sheaves in the field, and behold, a sheaf arose and stood upright, and your sheaves gathered around it and bowed down to my sheaf. His brother said, well, amen. He said, are you indeed to reign over us? Or are you indeed to rule over us? So they hated him even more for his dreams and for his words. They interpret the dream immediately and accurately. When God is doing this, sometimes people say, man, I had a dream of a blue cat last night. I just wonder if God's trying to tell me something. Listen, now, if God speaks, you're haunted by it. You'll know that it was God. You may not know what it means, but you will know it was him. And there will be someone in your life that knows what it means. Very few times has God spoken to me that directly, but when it happens, it's unmistakable. It's undeniable. You know it's him. There's the sheaves. The second dream is the stars. It says he dreamed another dream and told it to his brothers and said, behold, I have dreamed another dream. Behold, the sun, the moon, and the 11 stars were bound down to me. And when he told it to his father and his brothers, his father rebuked him and said, what is this dream you have dreamed? Shall I and your mother and your brothers indeed come and bow ourselves to the ground before you? His brothers were jealous of him, but his father kept the saying in his mind. This is like Mary when she was told that she would bear the Christ. It says she treasured these things in her heart. The second dream expands the scope of Joseph's authority. Now it's the created order is bowing before him. It's important to understand that it's these kind revelations that will get you through the difficult pits and prisons that you may face. You see, we like to focus on the mountaintop. But there would be no mountaintop if there was not a valley. And it's God's promise to you that will get you through the valley that you inevitably walk through. We're told in Jesus, or the psalmist tells us, he will walk with us through the valley of the shadow of death, but he will not preserve us from the valley of the shadow of death. I wonder if there has been a word spoken over your life. And I want to say this very gently. I don't come here to pick on you. I don't think God's here to hurt you or to attack you. He's here to build you up, not bless you out. You understand? But you're here, and I want to say this very gently. Could it be that God tried to tell you something and you were in a tree stand? You were out on a bass boat somewhere. Could it be that this is one of the main reasons you should be faithful to the drawing together of God's people? As the writer to the Hebrews says, don't forsake the assembling of yourselves together. And all the more as the end draws near. God has things he wants to tell you, and they're for your good, and they will sustain you. When I was saved in 1994, converted, gave my life to Jesus Christ, believed that he died on the cross for my sins, was raised again, and continued the path that I was on as far as a career went. I was going to the University of North Alabama, majoring in commercial music. Had every intention of being in the entertainment industry and writing and producing and all these things. Well, about 9 months into that, God began to stir my heart toward ministry. And it wasn't like I had a lot of people in my family who had done that. I didn't know of anybody. We had bootleggers. We didn't have a lot of preachers in my family. And so I knew there was nothing that would cause me to think, hey, there's a good career choice, you know. But God was moving, and I couldn't get over it. And one day in particular, I was at First Baptist in Muscle Shoals, Alabama, and I was singing in the choir. I had a choir robe on. I remember it vividly, and God just made it abundantly clear. It was this clear. It was like, if you don't surrender to this, you may not do a lot else. I'm summoning you. I'm not just asking you. This is a word from the Almighty. I took that fire robe off. I walked down. I took Jeff Noblet by the hand, shook his hand, and said, God has called me to preach. I went home that day. My mother's a member of our church here now, so she can validate what I'm telling you. I wasn't excited about telling my dad. I knew mom would be cool about it, but dad had invested a lot of money in my career up to that point. Put a lot of time into it. So I went and picked up the phone. I called dad and I said, Dad, I just wanted to tell you. And I was at church today at college and then I walked forward and I surrendered my life to the gospel ministry. Dad said, okay, here, tell your mama. Handed the phone to my mom. And I thought, well, he's mad at me. He's upset. And, you know, but that's part of it. Jesus had to face the cross. I've got to carry my cross. That's part of it. Mom was kind and encouraging. She says, well, son, I'm so proud of you. We saw God working in your life, all these things. And then a few minutes later, she handed the phone back to my dad. I thought, here it comes. And dad, it turns out, handed the phone off because he got emotional. And he says, son, when you were 9 months old, you were on the gurney about to go into surgery at Children's Hospital in Birmingham, Alabama. He says, I remember the spot on the floor where you were at. And he said, that was 1977, so at that time it was a kidney removal. They had to leave that undeveloped organ in me, even though it was poisoning my system, long enough for me to get big enough for them to do the surgery. And it was life or death. And he says, I'm just telling you, I was standing there looking at you on that gurney, and God said, he will not die, he will live, and he will be my preacher. I said, why have you not told me this story? He said, because I didn't want you ever wondering if God called you or not. Amen. Now, how do you think it made me feel when he told me that? I was already fired up, but I'm ready to charge hell with a water pistol. You know, I mean, bring it on, devil, you know. So God does these things. I can't fully explain them, but God does these things. He reveals his plan and his will for your life. And when that happens, it's typically when you're on the precipice of a Kairos moment. Providential favor, prophetic alignment.
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14: Number 3, and those first two, I got to admit, those are kind of cool. They're fun. I look forward to those moments. Those moments make life so exciting and fun. The third one, I'm not really that into. But you can't skip it. Persecution increases. Verse 12. Now his brothers went to pasture their father's flock near Shechem. Israel said to Joseph, are not your brothers pasturing the flock at Shechem? Come, and I will send you to them. And he said to them, here I am. Said to him, here I am. So he said, go now and see if it is well with your brothers and with the flock, and bring me word. So he sent him from the valley of Hebron, and he came to Shechem. Now there's a guy at Shechem who, again, irony is a good clue. When things are a little too ironic, sometimes it's God tipping his hand. But there's a series of ironic events where a man happens to see the brothers, happens to hear where they're going. He says they're going to Dothan, which is about 60 miles away. And so Joseph faithfully pursues. This takes days, you understand. He's not driving down the interstate here. He's having to travel 60 miles to find his brothers. And it says he went after them at Dothan. In verse 18, they saw him from afar. And before he came near to them, they conspired against him to kill him. Now, how did they know it was Joseph? The robe, the multicolored tunic. The thing that had been a sign of his father's favor now was a target on his back. They see him coming. They conspire. They say to one another, here comes this dreamer. Come now, let us kill him and throw him into one of the pits. Then we will say that a fierce animal has devoured him. We will see what will become of his dreams. Notice that they're not just trying to get rid of Joseph. They're trying to get rid of Joseph's future. Remember, they're going to bow down to him one day. And they think, foolishly, if they can get rid of the dreamer, they can get rid of the dream. Doesn't work that way. Reuben heard it, and he rescued him out of their hands, saying, let us not take his life. Reuben said to them, shed no blood. Throw him into this pit here in the wilderness, but do not lay a hand upon him. And it tells us that he thought he might rescue him out of their hand and restore him to their father. See, Reuben was the one that should have been he was the firstborn. He was the one that should have had the authority. And he's thinking about, if I do this, I can get back in my father's good graces. Verse 23. It says, Joseph came to his brothers. They stripped off his robe, the robe of many colors that he wore. And they took him and threw him into the pit. The pit was empty. There was no water in it. The Hebrew word for stripped is the word that's used for skinning an animal. It's violent. And the word threw is not a generic term either. It's a word used for dumping a body into a grave. When it's used of a living person, it means to abandon them unto death. And 25 is just a shocking verse that speaks volumes to just the depravity of sin. They sat down to eat. Now we're told in chapter 42, verse 21, that he was crying and begging them to rescue him. They're enjoying dinner. What callousness. What callousness of soul and conscience. Their cruelty is staggering. It says, in looking up, they saw a caravan of Ishmaelites coming from Gilead, and the camels bearing gum and balm and myrrh on their way to carry it down to Egypt. Then Judah said to his brothers, what profit is there if we kill our brother and conceal his blood? Come, let us sell him to these Ishmaelites, and let not our hand be upon him, for he is our brother, our own flesh. And his brothers listened to him. Now, Judah seems to be the hero of the moment. And there might have been some family sense that he's our brother. Let's not kill him. Do everything else we can, but not kill him. But there also seems to be the motive of just personal gain. We don't make any profit if we just kill him. Let's make at least a little bit of money off of our brother. Verse 28, then the Midianite traders passed by, and they drew Joseph up and lifted him out of the pit and sold him to the Ishmaelites for 20 shekels of silver, the price of a slave. They took Joseph to Egypt. When Reuben returned to the pit and saw that Joseph was not in the pit, he tore his clothes. And he returned to his brothers and said, the boy is gone. Where now shall I go? So his plan is gone. He can't get back in the good graces of his father. Joseph was his ticket. And then they took Joseph's robe and they slaughtered a goat and dipped the robe in blood. So they're going to use this as evidence back to Jacob to deceive him into believing that his beloved son is dead. Notice the irony. How did Jacob deceive his father, Isaac? He took the skin of a goat and pretended to be Esau. Now the father's sins have come back to haunt him. Verse 35, all his sons and daughters rose to comfort him, but he refused to be comforted. Said, no, I shall go down to Sheol, the place of the dead, to my son mourning. Thus his father wept for him. And then the narrator gives us one profound line in verse 36 and says, meanwhile, the Midianites sold him in Egypt to Potiphar, an officer of Pharaoh, the captain of the guard. So this is the defining moment of his life. This is that Kairos moment where he's going to be brought into prominence. Jacob is weeping over his son. His brothers are deceiving and lying about him. But God is working. And I want you to hear this, because I don't know what you're dealing with, what you're facing, what you're going through right now. And you may feel like, man, if I could only control the situation. But I can't. People are doing things and I can't stop them. People are lying and I can't get the truth out. But here's what I want you to know, that there's nobody on earth, there's not a demon in hell that can usurp the providence of God. And whatever you're going through, this is what will get you through the pit and the prison. Holding on to the promise and the presence of God. Almost every year, since I've been walking with the Lord, and many times in my own experience, I've watched it in other people's, it's obviously in the text, that promotion is accompanied by persecution. New levels, David Jeremiah said, new levels mean new devils. You might want the promotion. Do you want the devil that comes with it? You may want the mantle, but do you want the journey that was required prior to it? And I've seen it in my own life that God will often humble me before he exalts me. I've seen it in everybody else too. If you think about it, this has probably been your experience. And if you can accept it, you'll begin to walk through life. And when a humiliating circumstance arises and someone's attacking you, you can begin to look for the open door, because it's practically inevitable. A pride goeth before destruction, a haughty spirit before a fall. But God lifts up the humble. Oftentimes, he's told us to humble ourselves and under his mighty hand, and he will in due time what? Exalt us. If we don't exalt ourselves, he will certainly do it for us. Why? I don't know why. I'm just telling you, he doesn't work with arrogant people. He wants to use the humble. He's close to the broken heart. He wants to use the humble. So sometimes when life is humbling you or people are humbling you, let it have its perfect work, because God's usually up to something, and it's pretty awesome when he is. There's a passage that's one of my favorite in the Old Testament about David, 2 Samuel 16. A descendant of Saul comes out to curse David. He's throwing stones at David. He's mocking David, very arrogantly attacking David. And then Abishai, one of the mighty men in David's entourage, he says, King, would it be okay if I just cut his head off? Because that typically stops the chatter, you know? So maybe let me do that. David says, no, don't do that. Don't do that. Let him curse, let him mock, let him throw the stones. Why? He says, two reasons. One, he may be right. What a humble, teachable spirit David had. He said, he may be right. You know, that is one of those things. It's like spiritual judo. When people come at you and say, you're sorry as a dog. You're no good. You're up to all this. Sometimes it's best just to say, oh, I'm a lot worse than you think. If you only knew me the way God knows me. Seriously, he knows all a lot more than you know. But he loves me anyway. There's a humble confidence that can be found in that. David says, he may be right. I probably have done some bad things. And then he says, but I also want you to let him do it, because God is listening. And God may hear his cursings, and if they are undeserved, he may choose to bless me on the account of it. Now that should be a word to anybody who tends to be motivated by jealousy and hate. You cursing and attacking somebody, it might be the reason God's blessing them. That's a big word. So David says, let him curse. Why? When those unjust attacks come on you, it's humbling you and preparing you for a new level. And if you'll learn to see that and you get the attack, you'll begin to just assume. Like, I'll tell Julie now, if I get attacked, I'll tell Julie something's coming. Because this was, this was miserable. People are attacking, and it's unjust, and they're saying I did things I didn't do and had motives I didn't have, all these things. But let them do it, because God may hear. God will hear. And he often blesses as a result. How do you know that you're on the precipice of a Kairos moment? Well, you're observing God providentially working in favor towards you. You're receiving indications of where God is taking you prophetically. And the persecution accompanies all those things. See, through all those things that we can see, they're in the life of Joseph, they're in the life of David, they're in the life of Moses, they're in the life of Elijah, and they're most certainly in the life of Jesus. Jesus is the true and better Joseph. Joseph was being turned involuntarily into the savior of one people group. He would save the Jews. Jesus came voluntarily to save the world. Joseph was stripped so that Israel could survive famine. Jesus was stripped so that you could survive judgment. Joseph didn't choose the pit. Christ did. Joseph cried out in darkness, and his brothers didn't answer. Jesus cried out in darkness, and the Father didn't answer. The pit was not the end for Joseph. And the tomb was not the end for Jesus. And if you belong to him, it will not be the end of you either. Providence doesn't prevent the pit. It governs it. So whether you're in Dothan today, you're in the pit, whether your dreams feel mocked, don't assume that you've been abandoned by God. Assume he's orchestrating something bigger than you, more substantial than you. Assume he's in verse 50 just as much as he's in verse 37. He who knows the end from the beginning, he's already written your end. And if you could see it, you wouldn't stress out so much.
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4: 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And, you know, I get a lot of comments every once in a while, folks that do travel to town. 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And obviously, because we have a lot going on here, right? 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And so we're glad that you do. 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

0: What's your greatest fear? Ultimately, for many of us, it's death. But today on Truth for Life, Alistair Begg examines the reality of death and shares a message of hope for believers. We're looking at a bold proclamation from Jesus that encourages some but provokes others.
1: Truly, truly, I say to you, if anyone keeps my word, he will never see death. I wonder, was there ever a promise more bold than that? Was there ever a claim quite as extravagant as this? There, in the temple context, in the company of these individuals, Jesus says, I'm telling you the truth. Now, in many ways, what he says here in chapter 8 is another way of saying what we already saw back in chapter 6. You needn't turn to it, but in the 47th verse of chapter 6, Jesus says, truly, truly, I say to you, whoever believes has eternal life. So it's the same. To have eternal life is not to see death. And I found myself, as I've been working on the text this week, trying to stand back far enough from it so as not to miss the big picture, if you like, to remind myself of what I'm trying to remind us all about, namely that the express purpose of John in writing his gospel is given to us in the 31st verse of 20, where he acknowledges that there were many more signs that Jesus performed, many more things that Jesus said than are actually contained in his gospel. But then he goes on to say, these are written purposefully so that you may believe that Jesus is the Christ, the Son of God, and that by believing you might have life in his name. Now, we're at the end of chapter 8, but the discourse that we have been following has actually begun back in chapter 7. And we read in chapter 7 and in verse 10 that the brothers of Jesus had gone up to the feast. They'd gone up without him. He had come up, not publicly, but in private. And the buzz of conversation concerning Jesus is quite remarkable. John actually tells us that even his own brothers did not believe in him. It's quite fascinating, isn't it? How close people can be to Jesus, how they can be exposed to the things that he's said and to consider the works that he has done and yet remain in unbelief. Some of the people were saying, he is a good man. Others were saying, no, he's not. He's just trying to lead everybody astray. In actual fact, the response of people to Jesus is usually quite extreme. The words of Jesus demand a response. It's virtually impossible to simply ignore Jesus. It is too unsettling to pass it off in that way. We've seen this because in chapter 6, after the feeding of 5,000, some of them said, why don't we make him a king? And then within very short order, others are saying, no, don't let's make him a king. Let's kill him. Now, as I say, I want to make sure that I don't lose sight of the big picture. When you study something like the 51st verse here and the statement of Jesus, the truly, truly statement of Jesus, we have to remember that it comes in a context. Not simply the context of the surrounding verses, but the context of entirely that which is going on. And I don't want to miss the drama of the Gospel of John, and I don't want you to miss it either. I find myself this week saying, you know, maybe I shouldn't have done it this way, because it's possible to see these statements as they're presented, and yet not to keep in view the vastness of what is happening as John provides us with this. So maybe this will be a stimulus for some of us to read the Gospel of John for ourselves. The prologue sets it out. By chapter 2, you have the wedding, the first sign that Jesus did, where water is turned into wine. What a drama that must have been. Then immediately he goes into the temple and he begins to rearrange the furniture. He drives out these people who are making his father's house not a house of prayer, but a den of thieves. We then very quickly find Jesus at a well. And at that well, an encounter takes place with a lady who has had five husbands, and she's living with a guy. And as a result of the conversation, her life is absolutely transformed, and she goes back into the town from which she's come, and she sets the place alight. "Come," she says, "and see somebody who told me everything that I ever did." It's drama. And then you find yourself here in chapter 7 at the feast. Why are you doing this? You're saying to yourself, why this panoramic view? Well, some of you are visiting and you haven't read John's Gospel. You don't know what's going on. You come to this verse and you say, where does this come from? Well, he's at the feast of the tabernacles. It was compulsory for a Jewish man over the age of 20 to show up at that feast, as long as he was within 20 miles. And so Jesus goes up as well. And there are two particular aspects to that feast. One has to do with water and the bringing of the pitchers and the pouring of the water as a symbol of cleansing, the cleansing that would come through the Messiah when he came. And the other had to do with light. Four great candelabras that illuminated not only the precinct there, but spanned out and could be seen from a distance. And it is in that context that Jesus makes these two statements. If anyone is thirsty, let him come to me and drink. And perhaps when they had extinguished the lights, perhaps when the feast was over, Jesus stands there and he says, by the way, I am the light of the world. Whoever follows me will not walk in darkness. The Jewish people knew. The Jewish people were moving by a pillar of light. The Jewish people knew the words of the prophet, that there was one who would come who would be a light for the Gentiles and would be a hope for his people Israel. And yet Jesus stands and makes these claims, and still the reaction is negative. The Pharisees are not pleased at all. And as a result, you read this in the text if you do your homework in chapter 7. They decide to dispatch officers to arrest Jesus. Go and arrest this man. We've heard enough of this stuff. The officers return, but without Jesus. And the Pharisees say, why didn't you bring him? And they say, no one ever spoke like this man. No one ever spoke like this man. Out of the mouth of Jesus came the very words of God. Jesus elsewhere says, the words that I speak are the words that my Father has given me to speak. The will that I do is the will of my Father for me. I do what my Father is asking me to do. And that's what makes this so complex, isn't it? Because they want to say, oh no, God is our Father. And Jesus says, well, God is my Father. If I were to say that God is not my Father, then I'd be telling lies, he says, just in the way that you folks continue to do. Remember, these things are written that you might believe that Jesus is the Christ, and that by believing you might have life in his name. They are opposing him. The well-worn statement of C.S. Lewis in Mere Christianity, I have alluded to from time to time. I only get to quote it once every few months, and so today is the day. In Mere Christianity, Lewis writes, and he says, in this section of my book, I'm trying here to prevent anyone saying the really foolish thing that people say about Jesus. Quotes, I'm ready to accept Jesus as a great moral teacher, but I don't accept his claim to be God. Writes Lewis, that is one thing we must not say. A man who was merely a man and said the sort of things that Jesus said would not be a great moral teacher. He would either be a lunatic on the level of a man who says he's a poached egg, or else he would be the devil of hell. You must make your choice. Either this man was and is the Son of God, or else a madman or something worse. You can shut him up for a fool. You can spit at him and kill him as a demon. Or you can fall at his feet and call him Lord and God. But let us not come with any patronizing nonsense about his being a great human teacher. He has not left that open to us. He did not intend to. And here Jesus stands and makes this amazing statement. If, he says, anyone keeps my word, he will never see death. Now, he has rattled the cage of his listeners previously, as we saw last time, by saying to them, your notion of being free because you are the offspring of Abraham just doesn't cut it. And he points out to them, in a very clever way, but in a very sincere way, a necessary way, that freedom, which they need, which we all need, is found only in Jesus. You remember, he says to them, and you will know the truth, and the truth will set you free. Freedom. Everybody longs for freedom in one way or another. And Jesus is speaking about a freedom that only he can provide. A freedom from meaninglessness. If people are gut-wrenchingly honest about things every so often, they find themselves saying, either on a pleasant afternoon or on a

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2: It says that the one to whom they speak is the one who created them. The prologue. In him was life, and the life was the light of man. There was nothing made but that which was made, and that was made by the Word. And so they're looking this fellow in the face, and they're saying, you know what? You're just a Samaritan. You're not even a full proper Jew. You are crazy. I wish I could have been there to hear this conversation. But if you'd heard this conversation, imagine that you'd been on the bus and you heard a conversation like this. And it started because you just heard somebody saying, you know, if you would keep my word, you would never see death. That'd make you turn around on the bus, wouldn't it? You turn around and say, who said that? It's that guy over there. And then the response of the people. You know what? You are a crazy person. You're a Samaritan and so on. And then the response of the one who said, you will never see death. And he says, I'm not crazy. I'm simply honoring my Father. What I'm doing is not about me. And if you do what I'm telling you, if you listen to what I'm saying, you will never have to look death in the face. That's actually what he's saying. Now remember that the tone, if you like, of Jesus' declarations is the tone of one who has come from the glory of heaven, has left the freedom of the reality of that eternal relationship with the Father and the Spirit, and has stepped down into time. I don't think that we ought to imagine that if we could hear him speak, that he would have a kind of posh London accent, you know.
3: Yet I do not seek my own glory. There is one who seeks it, and he's the judge. Truly, truly, I say to you, if anyone keeps my word, he will never see death. People are like, oh, give me a break.
2: I don't think, no. I think, you see, well, he came to his own. These are his own. He's not talking down to them. Jesus doesn't talk down to people. He gets down to where we are, and then he speaks to us. His own did not receive him. That's obvious. He is looking these characters in the eye and saying, you know, if you would pay attention to what I'm saying, you will never see death. He's come on a mission from the Father, so that men and women would not perish, but have eternal life. We saw it in chapter 6. This is the will of my Father, that everyone who looks on the Son and believes on him, what are we to do? Look on him, consider his identity, and believe in him. Everyone who looks and believes should have eternal life, and I will raise him up on the last day. Now, before we consider the reaction to this statement, we need to understand not only what is meant by Jesus' words, but also we need to pause and say something about the nature of death itself. Let us first of all acknowledge what the Bible says enables us to understand about death. All of us know certain things about death. We know, for example, that death is inevitable. Death is unavoidable. It is actually inescapable. To deny that is to deny the reality that is before us. Our world is full of cemeteries. One out of one dies. At the same time, we have to acknowledge, especially in light of the Bible, that death itself is unnatural, it is unpleasant, and it is undignified. Unnatural, unpleasant, undignified.

0: No matter what the funeral home tries to do with your body, it's still not really good. The journey of life is the journey of life. It's conception, it's birth, it's growth, and then the parabola goes the other way. Decline, decay, death, the dissolution of the body. Writing to an American lady, again, C.S. Lewis in his writings, says to this lady, to try and help her think about death in a metaphorical sense, he says, "We're like old cars. We are constantly in need of repairs. We need replacement parts." He says to the lady, "We can look forward to the fine new resurrection models which are waiting for us in the divine garage." Well, that's a picture. He was good at that. But perhaps you're sitting there and you're saying, "But I think you're wrong on one thing, Alistair. I think you're wrong to say that death is unnatural." Why is it that people think it is natural? It's largely because in the context in which most of us have lived our lives in the 20th century and into the 21st century, we've been fed a diet from a perspective that is certainly not biblical, to help us somehow navigate the inevitability of things by suggesting that there's really nothing at all to worry about. It's just natural. Quote from a palliative care doctor, "Death is just a calm fall into a cosmic sleep." No, it's not. We weren't made to die. Death is an intrusion. It's an alien intrusion into the good world that God has made for the well-being of humanity. So what does the Bible actually say? Well, to the Bible we can look. You know the end of chapter 6 of Romans, I'm sure. If you know only one verse in Romans 6, it's probably the 23rd verse, which reads, "For the wages of sin is death." Sin pays wages. What does it pay? It pays out in death. But the free gift of God is eternal life in Christ Jesus our Lord. Death is the dreadful penalty for sin. But if you're going to your local psychiatrist, who believes that sin is a Christian neurosis, then it's no surprise that his attempt to figure out, or her attempt to figure out, how you navigate this eventuality doesn't come anywhere close to consideration of this. How could sin be the cause of death if sin is just a neurosis? Adam and Eve disobeyed God, and condemnation came to us all. Paul writes in chapter 5 of Romans about the way in which this has happened. "Therefore, just as sin came into the world through one man, and death through sin, and so death spread to all men because all sinned. As one trespass led to the condemnation of all men, so one act of righteousness leads to justification and life for all men. For as by the one man's disobedience the many were made sinners, so by the one man's obedience the many will be made righteous." The great thing about the Bible is it takes it head on. It helps us to understand that we can think of sin in three ways, and I'll wrap it up with this. First of all, obviously, physically. Physical death is when our souls are separated from our bodies. Spiritual death is the separation of our soul and our body, separation of our soul from God. Our souls are separated from God, which is how we are. And eternal death, when both our body and our soul will be separated from God forever. So what Jesus is doing here is addressing the spiritually dead while they are not yet physically dead, so that by keeping, believing, trusting his word, they might never taste or see death. In other words, he's making a huge appeal. I ask you, who else? Who else can make such an appeal? Who else can make such an acclaim? What's your response to this? You dismiss Jesus as a crazy person? Some half-breed religious Samaritan kind of person? A megalomaniac? A guy who's just out for himself? No, examine him. He's not out for himself. He dies on a cross because he's not out for himself. In fact, it's his death that makes possible our life. But that's for later on.
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9: Any earlier rain and breezes wrapping up. We go back through the 70s this evening, hitting lows near dawn in the mid-70s. We've got a heavier chance of rain this weekend than we had today. That carries over into next week as the rainy season rolls on, the highs hovering around 90. Your latest Word forecast. I'm Dave DeRica.
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13: It was veteran mountaineer David Brashears who said, "Getting to the summit is the easy part. It's getting back down that's hard." 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
11: 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Mountain climbers know that the most dangerous part of their endeavor is not the ascent, but the descent. And in the same way, Christians need to avoid over-celebrating their achievements, lest they slide down the slippery slope of pride. Today on Pathway to Victory, Dr. Robert Jeffress encourages us to practice the virtue of humility. But first, let's take a moment to hear some important ministry updates.
12: Thanks, David, and welcome again to Pathway to Victory. Today, I'm going to pull back the curtain and expose a common weakness among Christians. You see, Christians can become vulnerable, not only when life is hard, but when life is good. That's right. When the career is thriving, the family is healthy, and everything seems to be going your way. That's exactly when the enemy moves in. Because pride is a slow poison. We stop depending on God and start depending on ourselves. And before long, we're drowning in problems we never saw coming. My book, Courageous, will show you how to stay battle ready in the good times and the bad. It's my gift when you become a new Pathway partner or make a generous one-time donation. I'm eager to send a copy to your home today. In fact, it'll arrive with a collection of 10 convenient, courageous encouragement cards. You can tuck these into your pocket as a reminder of God's promises to you. When you glance at one of these cards, you'll gain strength from the Bible verses that celebrate God's promise to help you live with courage. All right, it's time to focus on today's topic. It's one that confronts us all. How do we safeguard ourselves from pride? The answer is survival tip number 7. I titled this next message in our Courageous series, Don't Celebrate the Summit.
13: Doug Hansen, a 47-year-old postal worker from Kent, Washington, couldn't afford expert mountain climber Rob Hall's $65,000 fee to guide him up the side of Mount Everest. Unlike the rest of the climbers in the group on his 1996 Everest trek, Hansen had to scrape every penny together to make the trip. He even enlisted the kids at Sunrise Elementary School in his hometown to sell T-shirts to help pay the bill. In return, they would receive postcards from Nepal, and if he successfully summited the mountain, a picture of the school's flag planted on the top of Mount Everest. Hansen had tried to reach the summit the previous year, but because of the leader, Rob Hall's strict turnaround time, a measure used to ensure a safe return to camp before bad weather or nightfall, the guide had turned Hansen back just 330 vertical feet below the summit. Hall felt bad about denying Hansen the summit then, so he offered him a reduced rate if he would try again in 1996. Between the two expeditions, Doug Hansen obsessed about reaching the summit of Everest. Thinking back to his previous expedition, Hansen told fellow 96 Everest climber John Krakauer, "The summit looked so close. Believe me, there hasn't been a day since that I haven't thought about it." In the dark hours of May 10th, 1996, Hansen, along with Krakauer and others in Rob Hall's group, left camp in their bid for the summit. However, 3 hours into the climb, Hansen was unable to shake the cold. Feeling miserable, he pulled aside to let others pass on the rope. He told one of the climbers that the summit would have to wait another year. When Hall reached Hansen, a conversation ensued. No one heard what was said, but Doug Hansen got back on the rope line and continued the ascent. Throughout the day, the climbers began to spread out. Stronger climbers racing ahead, weaker climbers lagging behind. Rob Hall's turnaround time was 2 o'clock p.m., a deadline that was to be obeyed without question. Nevertheless, violating his own rule, Hall crested the summit at 2:10 p.m. He radioed base camp, "Doug is just coming up over the horizon." But the figure Hall saw wasn't Hansen. He was still 2 hours away from making the summit. According to Nepalese climbing guides for another expedition, Hansen didn't reach the top until after 4 o'clock p.m., and then only with the help of Hall. Hall, who had been sitting at the summit, 29,028 feet, for 2 hours, didn't allow Hansen much time to celebrate the accomplishment of his dream. They had to descend and do so quickly. But Hansen was out of bottled oxygen and completely spent. At 4:30 and 4:41, Hall radioed that he and Hansen were in trouble and needed oxygen. By this time, an approaching storm was beginning to look ominous. When Hall radioed again, the storm had engulfed the mountains. Sometime between Hall's 5:57 p.m. distress call on May 10th and his call at 4:43 a.m. on May 11th, Doug Hansen either slid or stepped off the mountain. About 45 minutes later, base camp reached Rob Hall on the radio and asked about Hansen. "Doug is gone," Hall said. After enduring a night of wind chill 100 degrees below zero, Rob Hall finally succumbed to the extreme environment and died. People have debated what actually happened on that mountain. Why would somebody experienced like Rob Hall violate his own strict turnaround time and cause the life not only of himself, but of Doug Hansen as well? Some people say it was a business decision that motivated them to violate the rule. He had failed once to get Doug Hansen up the mountain. He didn't want to fail again. After all, the rumors would start that it was an inferior company that couldn't get people to the summit. That would hurt him business-wise. Other people said, no, it was just a macho thing, macho men doing macho things. But whatever the reason, the truth is clear. Rob Hall and Doug Hansen violated a basic rule of mountaineering, and that is remembering that climbing the mountain isn't only about reaching the summit, it's about returning home from the summit. In our series, Courageous, we're looking at 10 survival tips for living out our faith in a hostile, threatening environment. The story of Doug Hansen and Rob Hall illustrates the seventh survival tip we're going to talk about today, and that is to beware of celebrating the summit. In fact, those who either obsess about the summit or celebrate too long at the summit miss three important truths we need to look at to begin with today. Jot them down. First of all, life is about more than fulfilling your dreams. Life is much more than accomplishing your dreams. Secondly, your dreams have been given by God for His glory. Thirdly, God has more dreams for you to pursue. The danger of celebrating the summit too long is we forget God has other things He wants us to do after the summit. If we forget these three important truths, we are in danger of pride. And nothing is more dangerous in either reaching the summit or staying on the summit than pride. Pride leads to ingratitude toward God. Ingratitude to God leads to independence from God. Whenever we become intoxicated by our own successes, we begin to think we don't need God. And by the way, that was the basis of the very first sin ever committed in the universe. It wasn't here on earth, it was in heaven. Remember Lucifer, God's chief angel, had his own case of pride. One day he was looking in the mirror at himself and he said, "You know, I'm a pretty good looking angel. And not only that, I'm pretty smart as well. I could be running this show just as well as you know who could." And God pronounced a judgment against him. In Ezekiel 28:15, he said, "You, Lucifer, you were blameless in your ways from the day you were created until unrighteousness was found in you." And what was that unrighteousness? Verse 17, "Your heart was lifted up because of your beauty. You corrupted your wisdom by reason of your splendor." Lucifer, you forgot you were the creature, not the creator. Any good thing Lucifer had was what God had done for him. But he was filled with ingratitude, and that ingratitude led to independence. And we find that in Isaiah 14, verses 13 and 14. When Lucifer felt he didn't need God, then he organized a rebellion against God. "But you, Lucifer, you said in your heart, 'I will ascend to heaven.'" That's what Lucifer wanted to do. He wanted to reach the summit. He wanted to reach into heaven to raise his throne above the sons of God. He said, "I will sit on the mount of assembly in the resources of the north. I will ascend above the heights of the clouds. I will make myself like the Most High God. I will. And for that reason, God cast Lucifer out of heaven and he became Satan. And from that day until now, and until the end of the time, Satan has one goal. He's creating a rival, a shadow empire set against God's empire. And his empire is built upon this proposition that life apart from God is not only possible, it's preferable. That is the epitome of pride. I don't need God. I'm putting my will above God's will. That is the basis of pride. C.S. Lewis called pride the great sin. And he observed, quote, "It is pride which has been the chief cause of misery in every nation and every family since the world began." Listen to me, pride, being consumed with yourself, setting your will above God's will blind you as you try to reach the summit in your life. And it can cause you to stumble after you've reached the summit. The only way to clear the fog of pride that may have set in your life is through humility. Humility allows you to see your life and God clearly. What is humility? Humility is the recognition that any good thing in your life is the result of what God and or others have done for you. Three characteristics of humble people. First of all, the humble recognize their spiritual bankruptcy. Second characteristic of humility, the humble reflect the character of Christ. And thirdly, the humble are dead to themselves. By that I mean they put God's will above their will, not some of the time, but every time. Just like Jesus did in the Garden of Gethsemane, not my will, but your will be done. In Matthew 16, Jesus said, if anyone wishes to come after me, let him deny himself and take up his cross and follow me. Jesus says the truly humble are those who put the interest of God and others above their own. You know, when you look clearly in the Old Testament, probably the man who demonstrated humility above all was the character Moses. Let me mention just two illustrations of Moses' humility that are so interesting to me. First, in Numbers 11, 26 to 29, the elevation of Eldad and Medad. Do you remember that story? They had just gotten over to the other side from the Red Sea, great deliverance, and then the people started complaining to Moses about the food, the water, the living accommodations out in the wilderness. And Moses got so tired, he just went to God and said, God, just shoot me right now. I'm tired. I'm spent. I can't do this any longer. God said, no, here's what to do, Moses. Take 70 elders, men of the Spirit, and share the burden with them. Share the burden of leadership. And once they've been selected, I will put my Spirit on them and they will prophesy. So 70 men that had been chosen started prophesying to show that they were the 70 God had chosen. And finally, they quit prophesying. Everybody except these two guys, Eldad and Medad, they kept on prophesying after everybody else stopped. Well, somebody got alarmed by this. They told Joshua. Joshua was kind of Moses' executive pastor. And Joshua decided he better tell Moses what was going on. He said, Moses, there's something bad going on. There are two men who are still prophesying. And it doesn't make you look good that God is speaking through them. Numbers 11, 29. Moses said to Joshua, are you jealous for my sake? I would that all the Lord's people were prophets, that the Lord would put his Spirit upon them. Moses didn't care about his rank, his position, his reputation. He wanted the word of God to be spoken. He was like Paul in Philippians 1, who said, I'm hearing reports that there are others out there while I'm in prison preaching the gospel to make me look bad. He said in Philippians 1, you know what? I don't care what their motive is. As long as the gospel is being chained, that's all that I care about. That's an example of humility. Second instance of that in Moses' life was the murmuring of his sister Miriam. When people started grumbling against her brother Moses, she and her older brother Aaron thought, this is our chance to tell everybody what we really think of our younger brother. There had been years of sibling rivalry that had built up. And so they used this occasion of a small rebellion to speak out against Moses. Numbers 12, then Miriam and Aaron spoke against Moses and they said, has the Lord indeed spoken only through Moses? Has he not spoken through us as well? In other words, why do we listen just to him? We're all followers of God. We all ought to have an equal voice. He's not that great. We're just as important as he is. The only problem was, verse 2 ends with, and the Lord heard it, and he wasn't happy about it. Remember what happened? He called Aaron and Miriam to come stand before him, and he struck Miriam with a case of leprosy. Now, how did Moses respond to that? I'm going to tell you how I would have responded. If it had been my sister leading a rebellion against me and she had been struck with leprosy, I would have said, see what happens? when you touch God's anointed. I couldn't resist. I'm sorry. That's not how Moses responded. Moses, Numbers 12:13, and Moses cried out to the Lord, saying, "Oh God, heal her, I pray." He prayed for the healing of his sister. As you pursue your goals in life, as you reach toward the summit, remember, humility is that fog cutter, if you will, that allows you to see God clearly and keeps you from being blinded with pride. In closing, let me share with you just three quick suggestions for how to develop humility in your life. First of all, accept the fact that you aren't indispensable. Accept the fact that you are not indispensable. If you want to see how important you are in the world today, here's a great suggestion. Take a bucket of water, fill it up with water, stick your arm in it up to your elbow, quickly remove your arm, and then measure the size of the hole you leave in the water. And the size of that hole is a measure of your significance in the world. That's true for all of us. God doesn't need us. He's given us the privilege of partnering with him. You know, if you ever go to Westminster Abbey in London, where so many great figures in history are buried, you'll find a marble memorial. I've seen it many times, a plaque to the memory of John and Charles Wesley, the Wesley brothers, who did more for the spread of Christianity in Great Britain than perhaps any two human beings. And marble plaque, there are the words of Charles Wesley, who said, "God buries his workmen, but he continues his work." Remember, none of us is indispensable. Accept that fact. Secondly, cultivate the habit of silence. Cultivate the habit of silence, especially when you're being attacked. Moses didn't speak out against Miriam, but he did speak to God. He did speak to God. It would have been easy for him to come back with a retort to Miriam, you know. If you and Aaron are so important, why don't you have a bigger part in the Ten Commandments movie? I mean, does anybody remember them in that movie? I mean, we remember Charlton Heston. We don't remember who played Miriam and Aram. I mean, they were secondary players. You could have come back with a great retort. He didn't talk to them, but he talked to God about them. He cultivated the habit of silence. And again, he was foreshadowing what Jesus would do when he was attacked. 1 Peter 2:23, and while being reviled, he did not revile in return. While suffering, he uttered no threats, but he kept entrusting himself to the one who judges righteously. And finally, you want to demonstrate humility, pray for those who hurt you. Pray for those who hurt you. That's what Moses did. For some of you right now who have gone through a great injustice in your life, you have been deeply hurt by another person. They may not know it or care about it. You may never have a reconciliation with them. But listen to me. It's important that you don't harbor bitterness in your own heart against them. And the best way to extinguish bitterness is by praying for your enemies, praying God's best for their life. It is impossible to be bitter towards somebody you are praying for. That's what Jesus did. Luke 23:34, Jesus said, "Father, forgive them, for they know not what they are doing." It was veteran mountaineer David Brashears who said, "Getting to the summit is the easy part. It's getting back down that's hard." That's not only true about mountain climbing, it's true about the Christian life. Pride is easy. Humility is hard. And yet, if we're going to reach that summit, that plan that God has for us, we've got to empty our backpack of pride. Pride not only weighs us down, it keeps us from receiving the help we need from God or even from other people in reaching the summit. And it's pride that causes us to stumble after we have reached the summit. Do you wish, really wish, for God to lift you up and help you attain His best for your life. It was James, the half-brother of Jesus, who told us how to do that. James 4:10, humble yourselves in the presence of God, and He will exalt you.
12: The way up is often down. And as we conclude today, I'd like to take a moment to share an inspiring story from one of your fellow listeners. Carol is a young Bible student from Wyoming. 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Now, prison ministry takes boldness and courage. 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Friends, when you invest in Pathway to Victory, you're helping people like Carol and so many others like her make an eternal impact in their community. 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
11: 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Again, that's P.O. 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I'm David J. Mullins, wishing you a great weekend. 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
9: Any earlier rain and breezes wrapping up. We go back through the 70s this evening, hitting lows near dawn in the mid-70s. We've got a heavier chance of rain this weekend than we had today. That carries over into next week as the rainy season rolls on, the highs hovering around 90. Your latest Word forecast, I'm Dave DeRica.
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21: 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In today's episode, Pastor Brian shares a lesson from Ephesians 5. Dr. Chappell highlights how we as believers are to reflect the character of our Father and be a light to the world. 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And while you're there, look for Pastor Brian's commentary on the book of Ephesians, which he wrote for the Reformed Expository Commentary series. Dr. Chappell reveals how when we lift our eyes beyond ourselves to share Paul's expansive vision, then we too will join his doxology for God's amazing grace that transforms the world. Let's hear now from Dr. Brian Chappell as he shares the lesson, Reflecting His Light.
20: A friend of mine named John Dozier wrote some years ago of walking out of a cabin in Colorado, and as he went out into the darkness, trying to identify the goose that had suddenly honked in the dark over his head. It wasn't hard to see. Because of the snow and a full moon, as he looked up, he not only saw that goose, he saw dozens of flocks of geese, hundreds of geese flying through the air, and as he looked upward, the snow was so reflecting off their bellies that every goose was like a light forming the silhouettes of Christmas trees flying across the sky. It was just a tremendous sight as they're looking toward the Rocky Mountains in the light of a full moon. He was seeing all those flying Christmas trees of birds going across the sky, and he paused just for a moment to say, thank you, God, for letting me see such beauty. But he was, in some months later, reflecting on that moment, and recognized there was something even more dramatic that had happened in that moment. After all, the reason that he had seen every goose was because its breast was reflecting light off the snow, which was reflecting light off the full moon, which was reflecting light off the sun, which was reflecting the glory of the Creator who made it, which was now penetrating his heart in such a way that as he wrote about it, he was reflecting that glory to others as well. It was light unto light, glory unto glory, that God was doing that work from beginning to end. It was just a little reminder that